0: Quest News, after these national headlines.
1: Live from NPR News in Washington, I'm Ryland Barton. ICE arrested about 100,000 people over the last 2 months. Now, as NPR's Jasmine Garst reports, ICE plans to create mobile detention facilities.
2: ICE has been expanding its detention capacity for a while. Earlier this week, the Department of Homeland Security, which oversees ICE, signed construction contracts worth over $7 billion to expand immigration detention in New York, Texas, Arizona, Florida, and California. It also announced that it will expand in Colorado, Washington State, and Pennsylvania. The paperwork for expansion in Pennsylvania includes a mention of, quote, mobile detention facilities, which would follow officers around as they make arrests. The only description, a clause that female detainees cannot be held inside those units for over 10 hours. NPR reached out to ICE for details and received no response. Jasmine Garst, NPR News, New York.
1: Maine Democrats are calling for Republican Senator Susan Collins to account for a report that alleged she was the target of a federal investigation over campaign contributions. Collins calls the claims completely false. ProPublica reported that the FBI in 2024 planned to investigate Collins' dealings with a defense contractor and donor to her campaign. Avi Asher Shapiro from ProPublica has more.
3: The important thing to understand about this is Martin Cow, the CEO of Navitech, made illegal campaign contributions, both to Senator Collins's campaign and also to her super PAC. And he got caught and he was arrested and he pled guilty. And then he started talking to the FBI and he said, it takes two to tangle. He said, you know, this was a deal that was struck. This wasn't just me making illegal donations. This was a larger scheme. And the FBI looked into it and they compiled emails, company records, documents from the Navy, contracting documents. And we're able to piece together that a lot of what Martin Cow was saying, or at least some of it, checked out.
1: That's Avi Asher Shapiro from ProPublica. A poll finds voters have a sour view of President Trump and Republicans. NPR's Stephen Fowler reports respondents said they'd back Democrats for Congress by a 12-point margin.
4: The latest NPR PBS News Marist poll shows deep dissatisfaction with President Trump and the Republican Party. Republicans have also lost their advantage on several key issues in the eyes of voters, like gas prices, the economy, foreign policy, even immigration. The poll also suggests Democrats have a notable edge in voter enthusiasm and support from independents as a building wave of backlash to the party in power comes into focus. These voters say they're more likely to pick a Democratic congressional candidate, 53-41%. That swing from Trump's narrow popular vote victory in 2024 shows why reliably red states like Ohio, Texas, and Iowa now have competitive House and Senate races. Stephen Fowler, NPR News.
1: This is NPR.
5: This is OPB. I'm Donald Orr. In a look at education news throughout the Northwest, Salem-Keizer Public Schools, one of Oregon's largest school districts, is projecting another large budget deficit this year. $46 million. Elizabeth Miller has details.
6: The school year just started, but Superintendent Andrea Castaneda already has tough news for next year. The district's estimated budget gap is $46 million. But Castaneda says she's not asking the state to find more money for schools. She wants legislators to change the school funding formula to send more money to districts with lots of low-income students.
7: Oregon's 30-year-old funding formula is falling apart around us. And that harm falls most heavily on communities like ours, higher poverty communities, and across the rural communities of Oregon.
6: That $46 million is just an estimate right now. Castaneda says the picture could change based on personnel costs and state funding levels for next year. Elizabeth Miller, OPB.
5: Meanwhile, Central Oregon Community College could become the second college of its kind in the state to see a faculty strike. Members of the faculty forum voted today to authorize a strike if ongoing bargaining is unsuccessful. The vote comes after more than 9 months of failed negotiations. The college requested mediation in June. Union officials say their members' salaries are far below those at comparable colleges, but college officials have said they're bracing for funding cuts from the state. Because of the state's funding formula, officials say COCC could feel a bigger financial impact from budget cuts than other schools. And Nike founder Phil Knight and his wife Penny have committed another $1 billion to the University of Oregon. The latest gift, announced today, is meant to establish the Knight College of Engineering in Eugene. A spokesperson said the new college will be on the university's Phil and Penny Knight campus for accelerating scientific impact. That campus was created thanks to previous gifts of $1 billion from the Knights. The new college will focus on bioengineering and other high-demand disciplines. This is OPB.
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5: is meant to establish the Knight College of Engineering in Eugene. A spokesperson said the new college will be on the university's Phil and Penny Knight campus for accelerating scientific impact. That campus was created thanks to previous gifts of $1 billion from the Knights. The new college will focus on bioengineering and other high-demand disciplines.

0: At 529, this is OPB. The City of Sisters is closer to expanding its urban growth boundary after years of effort and years of delays. There's a January 1st deadline the city is racing to meet. If it busts that deadline, it could cost a lot of money. You can find details about that right now at the top of our website, opb.org. Portland is known as one of the biggest hubs for independent comics creators. Over the years, publishers like Dark Horse Comics, Oni Press, and Image have made Oregon their home. So, what is it about Portland that allows local creators to thrive?
1: I think, like, especially in comics, people kind of lift each other up here. With all the people that I've spoken with, they've always said it's never a competition. It's always, you know, we're here to lift each other up.
0: A new special from Oregon Artbeat is called Indie Comics City, and it explores Portland's booming comics industry. And we revisit a conversation from Rose City Comic Con where we premiered the film. That conversation's about 15 minutes away here on OPB. 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
3: Live from NPR News in Culver City, California, I'm Dwayne Brown. In New York, speaking to the United Nations General Assembly for the fourth time since Russia invaded Ukraine's president, Volodymyr Zelensky urged international leaders to keep up the economic pressure on Russia's oil revenues to limit its ability to finance its war in Ukraine.
4: For almost 5 years now, Russian generals have been trying to carry out Putin's crazy order to seize our eastern land, the Donetsk region. And just this year, from January through August, the Russian army lost 248,964 people on the battlefield in Ukraine.
3: Russia gets its turn to address the UN Assembly on Saturday, although President Vladimir Putin will not be there. He's sending his top foreign diplomat. Staff at Camp Mystic in Kerr County, Texas, are being investigated for manslaughter and other criminal offenses after 28 people died at a girls' camp last year during deadly flash flooding. From member station KUT, Kaylee Hunt has more.
5: Court records show Texas Rangers executed 14 search warrants against the owners of Camp Mystic and several of their staff members. The warrants, which were executed last week, allow the Rangers to investigate their personal electronic data from the deadly flooding event last year. The documents show Rangers believed the camp may have committed multiple criminal offenses, including manslaughter, criminally negligent homicide, and injury to a child, by failing to fulfill its operator's duty to prepare for, monitor, and actively respond to recognize hazards during the flooding. It's not clear when or if a case against the camp will be presented to a Kerr County grand jury.
3: That's Kaylee Hunt. 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
6: This is OPB. I'm Donald Orr. Oregon election officials are working to educate voters as the midterm election approaches. From our news partner KMUN, Katie Frankowitz reports on one county clerk hoping to clear up confusion about mail-in voting.
7: Tracy Krovanko is the Clatsop County clerk and has overseen elections here and elsewhere for more than 30 years. When ballots start to go out in mid-October, Krovanko plans to be at the Astoria and Seaside Libraries to meet one-on-one with voters and to talk about what election officials actually do. Krovanko feels it's necessary to make the extra push to educate voters this year.
8: They're hearing all different things, and because it changes almost daily, it can be confusing.
7: Voting by mail remains a good option, but drop boxes are still preferred. In Clatsop County, voters are increasingly using ballot drop boxes anyway. I'm Katie Frankowitz reporting.
6: In the Eugene City Council heard public testimony this week on a proposed ordinance that would require homeowners to disclose home energy scores when they list properties for sale. From our news partner KLCC, Ellie Graham reports.
9: Supporters of the proposed ordinance said the home energy score would help buyers identify potential energy upgrades. Ward 1 resident Jacob True said the score could also give buyers a clearer picture of a home's ongoing costs.
10: If we had that home energy score, people would have a better idea what it was when they were actually getting it. People get into houses they can't afford.
9: Some speakers raised concerns about the roughly $300 assessment as a pressure point for lower income homeowners. Councillor Randy Groves said the city should consider ways to offset that cost. Council is tentatively scheduled to take action on the ordinance October 28th. I'm Ellie Graham reporting.
6: And the Portland Fire closed out their inaugural WNBA season last night with an overtime win against the Golden State Valkyries. The lead went back and forth in OT until Carla Late made a tie-breaking basket with less than 2 minutes left, and Portland stayed ahead. Late also converted a three-point play to help close it out. The Fire won 90-82. The win snapped the Fire's four-game losing streak, ending the season on a high note for the team and the home crowd at the Moda Center. This is OPB. Find more at opb.org.
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12: From NPR News, this is All Things Considered. I'm Juana Summers.
13: And I'm Scott Detrow. A historic Hollywood merger between Paramount Skydance and Warner Brothers Discovery got another step closer to reality this week after Paramount settled a lawsuit filed by 12 states and the Writers Guild of America. California Attorney General Rob Bonta, who led the lawsuit, defended the settlement to Morning Edition's A. Martinez on Tuesday.
14: We landed at this deal, resolving our antitrust concerns and making very significant commitments that support workers' jobs, the economy, our state, and our country.
13: But many people within the industry are not happy, and that includes writer and showrunner Michael Schur, a key person behind The Office, Parks and Recreation, and The Good Place. Welcome to All Things Considered.
15: Thank you for having me.
13: Let me read back to you a social media post that you wrote about all of this. You wrote, by the time this merger ruins HBO, destroys WB, gets 5,000 people fired, moves production overseas, and guts the quality of the movies the new studio makes, most people will have forgotten how fast the AGs caved and how little they got in this deal. Writers will not. Attorney General Bonta's response is, this is going to be good for jobs. This is going to be good for workers. Why, to you, is he wrong?
15: Well, if you look what he actually secured, it's incredibly minimal, in my opinion, and very easily workaroundable. You know, there are things like, well, they're going to distribute 30 movies a year. Well, distribute isn't make. Distribute could mean you buy a movie for a dollar on the independent market and then release it in theaters for a week or something. And that counts as a movie you've distributed. The actual production commitments are pretty minimal. They agreed to increase their production expenditure by, I think, $300 million a year. Well, the last Mission Impossible movie cost $291 million to make. So they're essentially saying, we'll make one more giant action movie per year.
13: Mm-hmm.
15: And if you go down the line of everything that was agreed to and secured, these things are only meaningful if they're enforced. And there's very little to indicate who's enforcing the new rules, who is going to go after them if they don't abide by them.
13: The guilds are a little split here. The Directors Guild put out a pretty enthusiastic statement of support about this settlement. Why do you think they view things so differently than the writers do?
15: Well, I do not want to speak ill of my fellow union members or their leadership. I will only say that when the Writers Guild met and talked about this internally, our instantaneous conclusion was that this is a disaster for all artists, not just writers. For all of the people whose livelihoods depend on production in Hollywood, these mergers are never good. We saw this happen 7 years ago when Disney and Fox merged. Things did not get better for anyone. They didn't get better for writers. They didn't get better for directors or actors or craftspeople or, you know, Teamsters or anybody.
13: Mm-hmm.
15: Because the simple truth is that when two giant companies merge, there's a lot of redundancy. The company has taken on an enormous amount of debt in order to finance the purchase. And when you have a lot of debt and there's redundancies, you fire people and you reduce production. So again, I'm not privy to any discussions in the Directors Guild. Mm-hmm. All I know is that the instantaneous conclusion from the Writers Guild was these mergers are bad. They're bad for artists. They're bad for craftspeople. They're bad for consumers. They're essentially bad for every single person except for the billionaires at the very top who are going to personally profit to an extraordinary degree by this corporate merger.
13: A lot of the focus and conversation has been about what this means for the film industry. Can you tell me specifically about your worries for television?
15: Well, that's the problem, right? Is the center of the antitrust proposed lawsuit was on film. And if you look at what was agreed to by the attorneys general, none of it has to do with television production. That wasn't, to be fair, their focus. Their focus was on film and what it meant, you know, antitrust for film. But it's worse for television. I mean, there are more writers employed in television than there are in movies currently. And there's no commitment for new television production. There's no commitment for, you know, additional spending or distribution or anything. And that's really bad. I mean, if you really break it down to its essence, I'm a writer, right? I have an idea. I go and pitch the idea to Paramount Plus, and then I pitch it to CBS, and then I pitch it to HBO Max, and then I pitch it to, you know, whoever else. Well, now all of those places are owned by the same company. There's only one door to knock on. So, you know, as the number of potential landing spots for your project keeps decreasing through these mergers, it gets harder and harder to sell anything. There's, you know, a half a dozen places left when there used to be 25. I mean, even if they're independent outlets, they're still owned by the same parent company. They're not going to fight each other over these ideas. So it's just it's an increasingly small pond that writers are swimming around in. And again, I think the same could be said of actors and directors. It's just the number of projects is going to get smaller and smaller, and that's less and less opportunity for steady employment.
13: Michael Schur is a writer and showrunner. Thank you so much for talking to us about this.
15: My pleasure. Thank you.
12: A majority of the American public wants Congress to regulate AI, but as policymakers try to make informed decisions, Senate lawmakers are barred from using all but the most basic AI tools. NPR's Eric McDaniel has the story.
16: Senate staff have access to 3 AI chat interfaces, but in an apparent effort to balance innovation with risk, the Senate has not currently authorized any of the more advanced AI tools. The tools at the center of regulatory discussions in Washington, as well as the public debate, prompted in part by AI industry leaders' own warnings. Here's Anthropic co-founder Jack Clark speaking to Morning Edition last week.
17: We're not saying that the threat to the world is here today. We're saying we've seen warning shots.
16: These more capable models allow agents powered by advanced AI models to complete tasks autonomously. They can be powered by models of varying capabilities. Adam Kovacevic, the founder and CEO of Center Left Technology Industry Policy Group Chamber of Progress, is worried.
18: Right now, you've got lawmakers writing rules for technology they, in many cases, never even used. And that's a problem.
16: Daniel Schumann, the executive director of the American Governance Institute, a nonpartisan think tank focused on strengthening government institutions, notes that there are real safety risks that come with these technologies.
19: The use of tools and technologies that have the possibility of exfiltrating data elsewhere are a significant risk, but those concerns are not the best reason for the non-approval of certain technologies.
16: A spokesman for the Senate committee that oversees internal tech policy said in a statement to NPR that offices should have access to AI tools, but that it's critical that they are adopted with, quote, adequate safety and security checks. Meanwhile, it seems that some offices are moving ahead on their own. Senator Bernie Marino, Republican of Ohio, spoke to technology news show MTS Live and said they have an AI staffer named Albert.
20: It's great for research, things that would normally take somebody a long period of time to kind of vet. I personally would like to be using it a lot more, but unfortunately the Senate has some crazy rules about how we're allowed to deploy it, how we're not allowed to deploy it.
16: Marino's office didn't answer NPR about if the technology complies with the chamber's rules, but a Senate staffer who spoke on the condition of anonymity because they're not authorized to discuss the chamber's cybersecurity policies said advanced tools are being vetted for specific use cases. No timeline was offered for that review. Eric McDaniel, NPR News, Washington.
0: This is OPB. I'm Jeff Norcross.
6: And I'm Donald Orr. There's no shortage of comic books that have come from the hands and minds of Oregon creators. Over the years, independent publishers like Dark Horse Comics, Image, and Oni Press have made Portland their home. A new special from OPB's Oregon Artbeat called Indie Comic City explores this universe. I recently sat down with producer Stephen Tonthat, political cartoonist Rupert Kennard, and comic book store owner Katie Pride to talk about the documentary at this month's Rose City Comic Con.
1: There's something about Portland that draws creatives to the city, which we've seen in the documentary. We learn what's brought folks in, but what's keeping you here in Portland?
21: For me, what I always really enjoyed was just the community aspect of it. I think, like, especially in comics, people kind of lift each other up here, right? And with all the people that I've spoken with, they've always said it's never a competition. It's always, you know, we're here to lift each other up. And so that, like, DIY community spirit is kind of what drew me to the story, but also kind of what's keeping me here as well.
1: Katie, I want to throw to you. You've owned and operated Books with Pictures for 10 years now. And every time I walk through the store, you know, I see one of the main tenets of Books with Pictures is comics are for everyone. What does that statement or mantra mean to you? And what does that look like in practice as a retailer?
22: When I opened the store, one of my main policies was that if you are looking at faced books on the shelves, no more than half of them should feature a white dude on the cover. That should be easy. It was not easy. It has gotten easier over the years, but it was just like, look, if you look at the books that you can see, if you look at the faces you can see, can we make no more than half of them white dudes? So that when you walk in, whatever you look like, there is a greater likelihood that you can see that looking back at you, that you can see a place for yourself.
1: Well, I love how you curate the store, and I hope it's a spot where we can also see Rupert Kennard's book, Oops, I Just Catharted. You came to Portland through your time as an art director with Willamette Week. You continue to produce work with Portland's queer press, like Just Out. What's been the most cathartic thing about creating and living through the lens of the Brown Bomber and maybe these characters living through your lens?
23: The first strip that was ever published was at Cornell College. And the strip was called The Brown Bomber during the 2 years I was there. And upon leaving, I decided all the time the Brown Bomber was on the pages, he was a champion for women's issues and people of color and gay people, but he had never come out as gay. So the last three strips had him come out as gay. It wasn't until I moved to Portland, the editor and publisher of Just Out wanted me to revive that strip. So I really wanted to come up with a title for the strip that really represented what it meant to me. And all along, it was a very political strip. I really got the sense that the strip for me was a place for me to air my views and my opinions about things. And I thought to do that for me was really, really cathartic. And so I thought, well, I'll just call it Cathartic Comics.
1: What advice would you give to the next generation of creators in Portland for comics? And what do you hope the future of comics and cartooning looks like in the city and beyond in the industry?
22: I'm lucky enough to be parent to teenagers, one of whom is very artistic. And when I see them working, there is just this thing that is self-evident to my kid in a way that was never self-evident to me at age 15, which was that the most important thing is to be as much themselves as they can be on the page and in their art and in their authentic showing up in the world, that it is more important to show up as themselves than it is to show up correctly.
23: I've met a lot of younger creative people, and it's such a joy for me to meet them because I love being in a position to encourage what it is they're doing. And one of the things they're doing is incorporating aspects of their lives into their work. Young people I've met who have mental health challenges, they can incorporate within the stories and the characters they create some of the struggles they've been going through. That part of their lives is what makes their work unique and different from what's out there. It does make me think back when I was younger and creating the Brown Bomber and the ways I really wanted him to be different from other superheroes. So along with the fact that he had a weakness for sweet potato pies, the other weakness he had was whenever he heard the song My Girl by the Temptations, he would freeze because of the sheer beauty of that song. So jumping off from there is one of the things that made me really want to encourage a lot of younger people to just incorporate things that are unique about their lives within their work. It's been so gratifying to see them do that.
6: That was OPB's conversation at Rose City Comic Con following a screening of the Oregon Artbeat special, Indie Comic City. The film premieres on OPB TV tomorrow night at 8 p.m. This is OPB.
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12: From NPR News, this is All Things Considered. I'm Juana Summers.
13: And I'm Scott Detrow. I am a big fan of The Muppets. I am also a fan of Seth MacFarlane, the creator of Family Guy and other shows. So you can imagine my surprise and delight when I heard MacFarlane, who is an accomplished singer, was releasing an album full of Muppets music.
2: Moving right along in search of good times and good news with good.
13: That song is originally sung by Kermit the Frog and Fozzie Bear in the Muppet Movie. MacFarlane says these are modern classics on par with the Great American Songbook.
3: You know, these are all songs that creatively, to my ear, fit very nicely in the same, you know, list of songs that were recorded by Sinatra and Crosby and, you know, these vocalists of that era.
13: The album is called Seth MacFarlane Sings the Muppets, and it includes a lot of the hits like Kermit's ballad, Bein' Green.
2: It's not that easy being green, having to spend each day the color of the leaves.
13: Which we should note, a certain other classic crooner also covered.
3: Sinatra did do a version of Bein' Green in the 70s that worked very well.
2: It's not easy being green. It seems you blend in with so many other ordinary things.
3: And, you know, I can only imagine that if he had continued to, you know, record with that kind of output into the 80s, he probably would have touched on some of these other tunes as well.
13: Yeah. And that, of course, is on this album. How did you approach that arrangement? It didn't seem to me like you made that many changes from kind of the Sinatra-style Bein' Green compared to some of the other songs.
3: Yeah, I mean, it's that song is, you know, no one really messes with that song too much. We did it a little bit more of like a slow swing.

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1: 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Since 1946, AU has supported the First Amendment right of freedom of religion. 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
2: China's president has arrived in the United States, and he got an unusual presidential welcome. We'll hear more about this in just a couple of minutes, and then stick around for Today Explained, next on OPB. This is KOPB-FM Portland, KOAB-FM Bend, KRBM-FM Pendleton, KOBK-FM Baker City, KTBR-FM La Grande, KOGL-FM Glen Eden Beach, KOAP-FM Lakeview, KTMK-FM Tillamook, KOTD-FM The Dalles, KOBN-FM Burns, KOPB AM Eugene, KOAC-AM Corvallis, KOAC-FM Astoria, KHRV-FM Hood River, KETP-FM Enterprise, KOJD-FM John Day, and at opb.org. Donald Orr produced today's program. I'm Jeff Norcross. Have a great night. It's 6 o'clock.
3: Maddie Kowalski is a student at the University of Florida. Last November, someone put non-consensual, intimate images of Maddie on the internet.
4: There were videos of me naked out there. People had very obviously purposely put them out there.
5: Like, can you imagine a violation? You're 19 years old and a video that you don't even remember shooting, let alone consenting to, goes viral nationally along with your name and your sorority and your parents, your grandparents. Everybody in your life sees it. It's a humiliation and a privacy violation that is kind of incomprehensible.
3: Coming up on Today Explained from Vox, a reporter investigates both the online network that humiliated Maddie Kowalski and the difficulty of doing anything about it.
6: Live from NPR News in Washington, I'm Ryland Barton. The U.S. and China have agreed to extend by 2 months a trade war truce that was due to expire, allowing more time to work on a potentially bigger trade deal. The announcement comes as China's President Xi Jinping arrived in the U.S. ahead of talks with President Trump tomorrow. NPR's Emily Fang reports Trump greeted the Chinese leader on the tarmac.
7: A welcoming delegation unfurled a 100-foot-long red carpet for Xi and his wife. They were met by the president and the first lady, a gesture seen in China as acknowledging the country is equal to the U.S. The last time a U.S. president received a head of state on the tarmac at Joint Base Andrews was 1962. Xi and Trump will have a day of meetings spanning trade to technology and the war in Iran, and China's state news agency praised the upcoming meeting, saying they can steer the relationship towards a more stable one. But under the surface, Chinese and American officials say deep distrust and disagreement remain on issues ranging from Taiwan to artificial intelligence. Emily Fang, NPR News, The White House.
6: Experts in policing and privacy testified before the Senate Judiciary Committee this afternoon at a hearing on flock surveillance cameras. As NPR's Meg Anderson reports, the AI-powered license plate readers are facing intense bipartisan backlash after reports of police officers abusing or misusing the technology.
8: Senators from both parties want more guardrails for the technology, which captures billions of license plates every month and can track people over time. Missouri Senator Josh Hawley, a Republican, said Flock is treating all Americans like criminals. One witness at the hearing, Lindsay Isaacs, has personal experience with that. She was wrongly accused of causing a fatal car accident. She spent 2 weeks in jail, including in solitary confinement.
9: I was terrified. I was facing the possibility of spending the rest of my life in prison for a crash that I knew I had not been involved in.
8: Senator Hawley said he invited the CEO of Flock and several other surveillance companies to testify, but they did not attend. Meg Anderson, NPR News.
6: The FBI's jobs portal remains down as the Bureau investigates claims that hackers breached its computer systems and stole data on FBI employees. NPR's Ryan Lucas reports this comes a day after the hacking group Shiny Hunters claimed responsibility.
10: The FBI says in a statement posted on X that it is aware of the cyber criminal group's claims to have compromised the FBI jobs portal and stolen personal information of FBI employees. The Bureau says the point of the hack is still undetermined, but it says the FBI is aggressively investigating and actively working to shore up any potential risk. The stolen information allegedly includes names of current and former FBI employees, as well as their home addresses and phone numbers. The breach raises significant counterintelligence concerns for the nation's premier law enforcement agency. Ryan Lucas, NPR News, Washington.
6: Major U.S. stock indexes sank today. This is NPR News.
11: This is Opie Bay. I'm Donald Orr. Two Portland city councilors want to increase taxes on large corporations and cut taxes for small businesses. Councilors Angelita Murillo and Mitch Green introduced a policy today that would boost the city's tax on companies whose CEO salaries are far higher than their average workers. It would exempt roughly 18,000 small businesses from having to pay local business taxes. The councilors say it could add up to $72 million to the annual budget. Green says that would address a growing trend of deep cuts to city services. Murillo and Green plan to present the proposal to councilors early next month. And community college faculty in Bend voted today to approve a strike. Natalie Pate reports.
12: Members of the Central Oregon Community College Faculty Forum voted nearly unanimously to authorize a strike. The vote allows the educators to strike if ongoing bargaining is unsuccessful. A faculty strike could halt classes. If faculty in Bend go on strike, it would be just the second time that's happened at a community college in Oregon history. Union officials say their members' salaries are well below comparable colleges, despite the high cost of living in Bend. College officials say they're anticipating funding cuts. Because of the way the state funds higher education, officials say COCC could feel a bigger financial impact than other schools. The union and college are scheduled to continue bargaining this week. Natalie Pate, OPB.
11: And a Deschutes County sheriff candidate is facing allegations of dishonesty on the job and possibly being fired from the law enforcement agency he wants to lead. Lieutenant James McLaughlin is a veteran employee of the Deschutes County Sheriff's Office. He's been the subject of an independent internal investigation for much of his campaign. That's after a home security camera recorded him praising a deputy for being vindictive during a SWAT team arrest. OPB learned of the internal investigation findings through public records. The independent investigator found McLaughlin tried to cover up the incident. That's a fireable offense. This is OPB.
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15: EJ Dixon is a senior culture writer at Wired. EJ recently wrote about the Burnerverse. This is a network of anonymous online accounts created to talk about college sports. At times, though, these accounts are involved in something much darker, which, warning, we're going to discuss on today's show, the dissemination of videos and rumors aimed at shaming young women. Maddie Kowalski is one of them.
16: Maddie is, I'm smiling because she's a typical teenage girl in a lot of ways, you know, when we first met.
15: EJ recently wrote about the Burnerverse. This is a network of anonymous online accounts created to talk about college sports. At times, though, these accounts are involved in something much darker, which, warning, we're going to discuss on today's show, the dissemination of videos and rumors aimed at shaming young women.

0: doing theater productions. She loves Wicked. But she also is incredibly strong and resilient and courageous. And when this horrible, horrible thing happened to her, she had the foresight and the wherewithal to say, you know, I have nothing to be ashamed of. It's the people who did this to me who should be ashamed. And I think that's really powerful for somebody that young.
1: What happened to Maddie Kowalski exactly?
0: Maddie had a difficult time adjusting to college, as many college students do. She grew up kind of sheltered, didn't really drink in high school, didn't really go out and party in high school. So the way she tells it, when she got to UF and she really just wanted to be accepted by, you know, the sororities and the fraternities, she kind of went all out on the Greek life party scene and developed a substance abuse and alcohol problem. And as she puts it, you know, that put her in situations where she trusted people that she shouldn't have. And there were two separate non-consensual intimate images that circulated of her. One in which she was at a house that a bunch of kids who were in the same frat at UF lived in off campus, performing a sex act. And another in which she was pictured having sex with two men who did not go to UF. And these videos were stitched together to create a viral clip.
1: Take me back to last November when Maddie, who is then 19 years old, learns that these video clips of her are circulating. What happens?
0: The way she tells it, it was a Sunday, the weekend after Halloween. She was at a friend's house when her friend received a phone call saying, did you know that there are nude images of Maddie circulating around at FSU? And she was like, well, oh my God, what's going on? So she goes on to Yik Yak, which is this anonymous campus forum where college students post about each other. And she saw a bunch of people describing a video of a redhead from her sorority that was going viral. And she was really freaked out because she had no idea what that video was. She didn't remember filming a video.
2: I didn't really like understand what was going on, and everything was happening really, really fast. And I especially couldn't comprehend like what I was supposed to do. So I was just super overwhelmed.
0: Within about an hour or so, that video had been posted onto X. And that was the first time that Maddie saw the video, actually, was when it was posted onto X and it became a national trending topic.
2: I was just watching dozens of people reposting them and saying these horrible, degrading things about me.
0: It was a huge, huge violation, and it happened. I mean, her life changed virtually within a couple hours.
2: People started digging up things about my friends and my family and posting our private pictures, you know, making AI deepfakes and memes, taking anything I've ever, you know, done or said out of context and making fake posts as me. And then people started calling me and harassing me and calling my dad and harassing me. And it just all felt very overwhelming. There wasn't anything I could do to stop it. Eventually, my dad drove to Gainesville and he left his phone at home so that I wouldn't see his location. And, you know, my roommates let him in. And that, I remember, was a very, very overwhelming experience, having to see him for the first time, because I was just so humiliated and embarrassed. And I knew the impact that all of this had had on my family as well. So
0: she developed PTSD. Her hair started falling out. She developed rashes on her face. She was getting harassed constantly on campus. She couldn't leave her house without somebody catcalling her or screaming from their car. Somebody threw an egg at her, and it was ultimately too much for her to handle. And within a month, she left campus and moved back home.
2: I wanted to stay in Florida after college. That was kind of my plan before. Now I just kind of want to get out of here, move somewhere where, you know, less people maybe know who I am or have seen those things about me.
1: Your story describes how Maddie has, without even realizing it, entered into something called the Burnerverse. This is something I think a lot of us prior to your piece had not heard of. What is the Burnerverse?
0: Yeah, I hadn't heard of it either. The Burnerverse is an online community of anonymous accounts, and ostensibly these are college sports fan accounts. They talk about the coaches, the players, new recruits. They share memes after their team loses. But there's a corner of

0: the community that has emerged that is pretty violently racist and misogynistic and anti-Semitic.
1: You guys familiar with the Burnerverse? It's this place where fraternity dudes ruin lives.
2: And if you guys don't know what the Burnerverse is, it's essentially a group of unlovable losers who go around and basically harass random young college girls and make up rumors about them, about being like whores and sluts.
0: And one of the things that they've started doing in recent years is doxing young college-age women like Maddie.
3: Why is it called the Burnerverse?
0: Because it consists of burner accounts, anonymous accounts.
3: Okay, so the reason that whoever is spreading these videos of Maddie and others feel comfortable doing that is because they're anonymous. Nobody knows who's behind them.
0: Yes, exactly. And I also want to be clear, this is a small segment of the college sports burner community. There are a lot of these accounts that are pretty innocuous and would never dream of doing something like this to a young woman. I would say probably the vast majority of these accounts are not like that, but it is a sizable enough segment that they're able to make these types of narratives go viral.
3: What do we know about who is part of the Burnerverse? Is it all college kids? Is it all college kids who follow college sports? Like, who is likely to be part of this?
0: That was one of the most shocking things that I learned from my reporting, actually. I had assumed that these were largely frat kids. I assumed that they were largely SEC frat kids because a lot of these young girls who have been doxxed were students at SEC schools. But when I actually started looking into these accounts and who was behind them and who was sharing these images and making these jokes about Maddie, I learned it was way more wide-ranging than that. There are a lot of, you know, college students who are involved in the Burnerverse, but it's also men who are 10, 20, 30 years out of college. Sometimes they have wives. Mm. Sometimes they have children. Sometimes they have grandchildren. They're from all over the country. You know, it's not limited to one race or economic demographic. Like, it's really very broad and wide-ranging, which is kind of what makes it so terrifying.
3: Did you come away with an understanding of how an online community that is meant to be talking about college sports descends into this?
0: I think part of it is just a consequence of how internet subcultures work. Even fairly innocuous, large internet subcultures and communities, there's always going to be like a small part of any online subculture that splinters off and forms its own community that is going to skew a little bit more extremist. Like, that's not surprising in itself. But I do think that there is something about the discourse surrounding college sports, particularly the media ecosystem that's represented by Barstool, that does create a space for this type of rampant misogyny to foment. Hmm. Like, I don't think it's a coincidence that some of the accounts that I have seen posting really horrible defamatory content about Maddie are smaller Barstool accounts that are associated with individual colleges. Like, I do think that has definitely played a role.
3: Why did Maddie become the target of these people in the Burnerverse?
0: Because she's young and she's attractive. Basically, the criteria is these women are young, attractive, they're usually white for some reason, and they are perceived to have departed from a sexual norm in some way. They're either subject to some sort of rumor about their sex life or their sexual behavior, or maybe like a text message leaks about them or a photo. These guys take it up and they blow it up and it goes viral nationally. And they're very purposeful about it, too. Like, I can't tell you how many tweets I've seen that are just like tweets of a girl's name. And they're like, make her famous, make her go viral.
4: It happens to more girls than you would think. I mean, there's new girls on this Burnerverse every single day. Even just, you know, searching myself and seeing what I need to try and get down about myself off the internet. I just see so many new girls every single day.
3: When we come back, how do you hold someone accountable for what happened to Maddie Kowalski?

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4: We're back with EJ Dixon. EJ wrote an article for Wired Magazine about how the Burnerverse targeted a Florida sorority girl named Maddie Kowalski. EJ, what did Maddie and her family do once these videos of her were online and going viral? How did they respond?
5: They sprung to action pretty much right away. I mean, Maddie really had, despite how traumatized she was, she had the clarity of thought to go to the police department pretty much immediately and file a report against the people who were harassing her and to launch an investigation and try to figure out who was behind the posting of her non-consensual intimate images. And they also hired a lawyer and a reputation management firm to try to get the videos scrubbed from the internet, which was easier said than done because you can file takedown requests to get non-consensual intimate content taken down from platforms like X, but it's kind of like playing a game of whack-a-mole. Like, if you get one taken down, another 5 or 6 will invariably pop back up.
6: That definitely made me realize how inaccessible it is probably for lots of victims to be able to get resources like that, because, I mean, we had to hire a team that was working around the clock 24/7 to get these videos down. It wasn't easy, despite the videos being illegal in nature.
5: So it was a really arduous process. Meanwhile, her school had told her that it had opened a Title IX investigation. And then about a month after it happened, according to Maddie, they said they closed it because they could not find any evidence that the videos were shot on campus. So there were a lot of different investigations going on at the same time, and it was extremely frustrating for Maddie because she felt that there was very little movement or accountability, because she figured out some of the identities of the young men behind some of these burner accounts, but these guys were still enrolled at school. So she felt pretty helpless and isolated and frustrated that there didn't seem to be much happening in terms of accountability. If it had been a simple non-consensual porn case, if it had been an instance of an ex-boyfriend or something, posting a video of Maddie without her consent, that would have been much easier to deal with. But this involved hundreds, if not thousands, of anonymous online accounts sharing these images who were seemingly not connected to Maddie, right? Like, had no idea who she was, who were just doing this for sport.
4: What happened when Maddie and her family or her legal team contacted X and tried to get it taken down?
5: Yeah, I mean, I think that X was fairly responsive. According to the Take It Down Act, which President Trump signed into law last year, platforms are legally required to take down non-consensual intimate images basically immediately after survivors report them.
7: We will not tolerate online sexual exploitation, and especially it's gone on at levels that nobody's ever seen before. It's getting worse and worse, and I think this is going to hopefully stop it.
5: So it very clearly was not legal for X to host these images. So I think X was pretty compliant. But again, it's the speed with which the internet works. It's this game of whack-a-mole. And because X's algorithm tends to amplify outrage-inducing or divisive content, I think that it probably saw Maddie's name was trending and amplified it to an even wider audience, making Maddie's name go viral. And I don't think X did a very good job curbing that at all.
4: Where did the police investigation end up? Some men were implicated in this, attached to this? What happened?
5: Yes. So after many months and after subpoenaing the IP addresses of some of these accounts that initially posted the images and initially made them go viral, the police charged three young men, two of whom were UF freshmen at the time, with alleged sexual cyber harassment.
4: What are the consequences? What are they facing?
5: So the investigation is still open. All three were charged with first-degree misdemeanor sexual cyber harassment. One of them was charged with a felony of sexual cyber harassment for financial gain because he was alleged to have promoted a crypto coin with Maddie Kowalski's name that was worth $11,000 at the time that he posted it. Maddie has filed federal civil lawsuits against all three men. When I reached out to their fraternity for comment, their fraternity, Theta Chi, said that two of them had been placed on interim suspension. The criminal cases are still open and unsolved. These are charges and allegations. They are not convictions.
4: These Burnerverse communities, they center around school sports, college sports. Are university athletic programs taking any kind of action here? Can they?
5: Not that I'm aware of. One of the things that I learned is that at other schools, there are allegations of a relationship between some of these more prominent burner accounts and college athletics departments where they sort of function as like influencers, I guess. Hmm. Like, you know, they'll invite them to an event for new recruits and be like, hey, you know, you should post a photo of this guy and see how your audience reacts. Because there is, I mean, essentially fan accounts, right? And like I said before, a lot of them are pretty innocuous. So they're for college athletics departments to engage some of these accounts on a promotional basis is just smart marketing. But I do wonder whether or not the relationship runs deeper than that for some of these college athletics departments and how aware they are of the activities of the Burnerverse. My gut instinct is that a lot of college athletics departments probably have a pretty high awareness of the activities within the Burnerverse.
4: What recourse is available to victims of this kind of abuse? What can they do?
5: The Federal Take It Down Act requires platforms to remove non-consensual intimate images within 48 hours, but that's easier said than done a lot of the time. Because again, victims can submit a takedown request, but it doesn't prevent somebody else from reposting the image and having that go viral as well. Most U.S. states also have specific statutes prohibiting sexual cyber harassment, including revenge porn. But the wheels of the criminal justice system are very slow, as Maddie's story demonstrates. I mean, these guys weren't charged until 9 months after the incident took place. And it's really difficult for laws to keep a pace with like the speed with which these campaigns go viral.
4: You know, in an ideal world, this kind of thing would, you know, it just would be stopped before it even happened. So knowing that there is not much that victims can do, what are the methods of preventing this?
5: That's a very complicated question. I know that there are platforms developing various AI tools in order to prevent non-consensual intimate images from spreading. But I imagine that would be pretty difficult to regulate, especially with the rise of deepfakes and with the rise of AI manipulated non-consensual images. So I don't have a lot of faith in that. I mean, honestly, I think that the biggest path toward prevention is, can I say this? Parents raising their sons to not be pieces of can I say that or no?
4: You can say that. You can absolutely say that.
5: Yeah. I mean, I think that the biggest course of prevention is parents raising their sons to not be pieces of honestly, to just set a clear line and say it's not okay to view women as commodities. It's not okay to talk about women like this. It's not okay to view social media engagement as the ultimate goal without thinking about the lives that you're impacting by spreading this content. I think that parents need to have conversations with their kids about that. And I think that there needs to be education within fraternities and sororities and universities, because it's not like what happened to Maddie Kowalski is an isolated incident. I was able to identify almost a dozen other young women who have been targeted by the Burnerverse in this way. And I think that there just needs to be more discussion of this in general, because it's not just the Burnerverse, right? It's this larger ecosystem that is, you know, socially ordained at this point of men saying horrible things and doing horrible things to women with impunity. That's the real problem to me.
4: Maddie, how are you doing now today?
6: Things have definitely gotten better. I will say that things always get better. Mm. But I think that, you know, the impact this has had on me will never go away, you know, no matter how much therapy I've done. But I think that the PTSD I have and the trauma from this will probably kind of shape the way I move through my life forever. But I've found things that bring me joy. I've started doing kickboxing classes and I adopted a dog. And so I'm trying to find ways to just bring joy back into my life and find things and activities that I can do to kind of remove myself from the noise of everything. So that's been really helpful.
4: Maddie Kowalski. Thanks to her for sharing her story. I think Maddie has a very bright future. EJ Dixon reported on the Burnerverse for Wired. Avishai Artsy and Hadi Mwagdi produced today's show with an assist from Miles Bryan. Amin El-Sadi edited. We were fact-checked by Gabriel Dunatov, and our engineers are David Tadashur and Bridger Dunnigan. I'm Noel King. It's Today Explained.

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1: This final note on the way out today, part of why what happened in the markets today happened. We got something called the S&P Global Flash U.S. Composite Purchasing Managers Index. Basically, it's a snap reading on business activity in this economy. And the upshot is that businesses are doing pretty well and feeling pretty good. New orders are up and employment is up. There are some hiccups, yes, supply chain snags and input prices, which is another way to say inflation. But traders looked at that data today, both stocks and bonds, and figured the Fed is going to have to raise interest rates more than people had been thinking they would, hence the sell-off. Our media production team includes Brian Allison, John Foki, Montana Johnson, Drew Jostad, Gary O'Keefe, and Charlton Thorpe. Alex Simpson is the manager of media production. And I'm Kai Rizdahl. We will see you tomorrow, everybody. This is APM.
2: This is OPB. Thanks for being with us from Marketplace. 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
3: From WHYY in Philadelphia, I'm Terry Gross with Fresh Air. Today, why the U.S. and China are at a precarious moment in their relationship. Tomorrow, President Trump and China's President Xi have their summit meeting in Washington. Likely topics will include the war in Iran, AI safety, tariffs, trade war, and how each country has something essential for tech. China has rare earth minerals, and America manufactures chips. Whether it's discussed or not, Taiwan and a possible war over its independence are likely to be on the minds of Trump and Xi. We talk with Rush Doshi, a senior fellow at the Council on Foreign Relations. During the Biden administration, Doshi was the deputy senior director for China and Taiwan affairs on the National Security Council and helped arrange summits with China. First News.
4: Live from NPR News in Washington, I'm Ryland Barton. After an emergency hearing today, a federal judge is expected to decide soon whether to restore access to journalists whom President Trump recently banned from the White House. Lawyers representing CNN, Politico, and MS Now argued it was a matter of constitutional rights. NPR's Juliana Kim reports.
5: An attorney representing the news outlets argued that the abrupt ban violated reporters' First Amendment and Fifth Amendment rights, which relate to free speech and due process. The lawyer also called it retaliation for the news outlet's critical coverage of the president. In response, a lawyer at the Justice Department argued that access to the White House is a privilege, not a right. The federal judge who listened to these arguments did not make a ruling on the bench. He said he'll consider both sides and give an answer as soon as possible. Juliana Kim, NPR News.
4: Israel's war against Hamas in Gaza has been a major topic during the UN General Assembly in New York, as several world leaders have used their speeches to bluntly criticize Israel's conduct. That's as Israeli Prime Minister Benjamin Netanyahu is set to speak tomorrow, as NPR's Kat Lonsdorf reports.
6: UN Secretary General Antonio Guterres first condemned the Hamas-led attack on Israel in 2023, but then said what followed by Israel was a, quote, onslaught on Palestinians in Gaza. He also said Israeli violence and settlement expansion in the Israeli occupied West Bank is raising the, quote, specter of ethnic cleansing. Turkish President Recep Tayyip Erdogan described Gaza as a, quote, concentration camp, while Jordan's King Abdullah II said Israel is a, quote, regional threat that operates with terrifying levels of impunity. Netanyahu has yet to directly respond to much of the criticism, but is set to land in New York on Thursday, address the UN, and return to Israel, all in the same day. Kat Lonsdorf, NPR News, Tel Aviv.
4: A Costa Rican migrant has died in ICE custody, making him the 58th detainee to die at a detention facility since President Trump returned to office. NPR's Vanessa Romo reports.
7: Carlos Jose Marchena died on September 18th, according to ICE officials, who told NPR that Marchena was found unresponsive by staff at the Wynn Correctional Center. He was eventually transferred to a nearby hospital, but despite life-saving efforts, the 36-year-old could not be revived. The official cause of death remains pending further medical examination. But Marchena's sister told Costa Rican news outlets that her brother said he was denied adequate medical care and sufficient food and water to help control his diabetes. She says he complained of chest pains just hours before he died. ICE says Marchena received proper medical care. An immigration judge ordered him removed from the U.S. in July following two criminal convictions and an arrest for assault. Vanessa Romo, NPR News.
4: Hurricane Polo is set to skirt the Pacific coast of Mexico and could bring mudslides and life-threatening flooding. Forecasters say Polo is a major hurricane with maximum sustained winds of 155 miles an hour. This is NPR.
2: This is OPB. I'm Paul Marshall. Nike co-founder Phil Knight and his wife Penny Knight have committed $1 billion to the University of Oregon. This comes as Oregon colleges and universities face significant financial challenges. Natalie Pate reports.
8: The $1 billion is narrowly focused on establishing the University of Oregon's Knight College of Engineering. Officials say it's the largest gift ever given to a comprehensive public university. It comes as Oregon's higher education institutions are struggling with big budget shortfalls, including $65 million at UO. Robert Goldberg with the Knight campus says it's been his goal since they first established the campus 10 years ago that the money benefits the entire university.
9: In the first two gifts, we've spent about $90 million on the rest of campus.
8: He said that money has gone toward things like renovating labs and helping collaborative research. The new $1 billion gift is earmarked for new facilities, as well as ongoing faculty and operational costs. Natalie Pate, OPB.
2: Salem Kaiser Public Schools is projecting another large budget deficit this year, $46 million. Elizabeth Miller has details.
10: The school year just started, but Superintendent Andrea Castaneda already has tough news for next year. The district's estimated budget gap is $46 million. But Castaneda says she's not asking the state to find more money for schools. She wants legislators to change the school funding formula to send more money to districts with lots of low-income students.
11: Oregon's 30-year-old funding formula is falling apart around us. And that harm falls most heavily on communities like ours, higher poverty communities, and across the rural communities of Oregon.
10: That $46 million is just an estimate right now. Castaneda says the picture could change based on personnel costs and state funding levels for next year. Elizabeth Miller, OPB.
2: This is OPB.
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3: This is Fresh Air. I'm Terry Gross. Some combustible topics are likely to be addressed at tomorrow's summit between President Donald Trump and China's President Xi Jinping, like controls on AI safety, the war in Iran, tariffs, the trade war, and China's export of rare earth metals and rare earth magnets. A subject sure to be on the minds of the Chinese and the Americans is the possibility of China invading Taiwan and whether the U.S. would arm and defend the island nation, possibly getting us into an armed conflict with China. Whether or not anything is resolved at the summit, what's said, how it's interpreted, and what's left unsaid will matter. Beijing is trying to take over the position the U.S. has long held as the global leader, and they may be getting closer to achieving that goal. To help us understand all this and set the stage for the summit, our guest is Rush Doshi, a senior fellow at the Council on Foreign Relations and the director of its China Strategy Initiative. He's the author of the book The Long Game, China's Grand Strategy to Displace American Order. He's also an assistant professor in the School of Foreign Service at Georgetown University. During the Biden administration, Doshi was the deputy senior director for China and Taiwan affairs at the National Security Council. In that capacity, our guest is Rush Doshi, a senior fellow at the Council on Foreign Relations and the director of its China Strategy Initiative. He's the author of the book The Long Game, China's Grand Strategy to Displace American Order. He's also an assistant professor in the School of Foreign Service at Georgetown University.

0: Support for NPR comes from the station and from the estate of Joan B. Kroc, whose bequest serves as an enduring investment in the future of public radio and seeks to help NPR be the model for high-quality journalism in the 21st century. And from Jarl and Pamela Mohn, focusing on civil liberties, foster youth, public radio, and the arts.
1: I'm Dave Miller. ICE officers may not arrest people without warrants, except under certain circumstances. A federal judge imposed that preliminary injunction in February, but immigrant rights activists say the government is not obeying that prohibition, and they're asking a judge to enforce his order. We'll get the details on the next Think Out Loud.
2: 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Thank you. And from Northwest Seismic, retrofitting houses against earthquake damage because who knows what's coming next? NWSeismic.com. It's 8:01. The news is next.
3: Live from NPR News, I'm Giles Snyder. The U.S. says a trade truce with China on rare earth materials has been extended for 2 months. NPR's Emily Fang reports on the announcement as Chinese leader Xi Jinping arrived in Washington, D.C. today to begin a three-day state visit.
4: The truce stopped China from cutting off the U.S. completely from rare earth elements, which China dominates. But that truce was set to expire in November, shortly after the midterms. NPR has reported China offered to extend the truce by about 2 years. But U.S. officials say China has not completely upheld the truce, continuing to limit exports of rare earths to Japan and the U.S. And U.S. Treasury Secretary Scott Bessent says an extension would last only until January. Bessent met with Chinese commerce officials last weekend in New York ahead of China's state visit to the U.S. to discuss rare earth elements and possible cooperation on artificial intelligence regulation. Emily Fang, NPR News, Washington.
3: President Trump welcomed Xi Jinping to the U.S. today, greeting him on the tarmac at Joint Base Andrews outside Washington, D.C. ICE has arrested about 100,000 people over the last 2 months now. NPR's Jasmine Garst reports ICE plans to create mobile detention facilities for detainees.
5: ICE has been expanding its detention capacity for a while. Earlier this week, the Department of Homeland Security, which oversees ICE, signed construction contracts worth over $7 billion to expand immigration detention in New York, Texas, Arizona, Florida, and California. It also announced that it will expand in Colorado, Washington State, and Pennsylvania. The paperwork for expansion in Pennsylvania includes a mention of, quote, mobile detention facilities, which would follow officers around as they make arrests. The only description, a clause that female detainees cannot be held inside those units for over 10 hours. NPR reached out to ICE for details and received no response. Jasmine Garst, NPR News, New York.
3: A new poll finds voters have a sour view of President Trump and Republicans. Respondents say they'd back Democrats for Congress by a 12-point margin. Here's NPR's Stephen Fowler.
6: The latest NPR PBS News Marist poll shows deep dissatisfaction with President Trump and the Republican Party. Republicans have also lost their advantage on several key issues in the eyes of voters, like gas prices, the economy, foreign policy, even immigration. The poll also suggests Democrats have a notable edge in voter enthusiasm and support from independents as a building wave of backlash to the party in power comes into focus. These voters say they're more likely to pick a Democratic congressional candidate, 53-41%. That swing from Trump's narrow popular vote victory in 2024 shows why reliably red states like Ohio, Texas, and Iowa now have competitive House and Senate races. Stephen Fowler, NPR News.
3: And you're listening to NPR News.
2: This is OPB. I'm Paul Marshall. Nike co-founder Phil Knight and his wife Penny Knight have committed $1 billion to the University of Oregon. The donation announced today will establish the Knight College of Engineering. The engineering school will be housed at U of O's Knight campus for accelerating scientific impact in Eugene. Robert Goldberg is the executive director of the Knight campus.
7: This investment gives us the opportunity to double down on what's working, educating more engineers and applied scientists, strengthening relationships with industry, accelerating innovation for societal impact for Oregon and beyond.
2: University officials said this is the largest amount ever given to a comprehensive public university. The money will be spread out over the next 10 years. It will fund a new building and new faculty and cover ongoing program and operating costs. Community college faculty in Bend voted today to approve a new strike. Natalie Pate has more.
8: Members of the Central Oregon Community College Faculty Forum voted nearly unanimously to authorize a strike. The vote allows the educators to strike if ongoing bargaining is unsuccessful. A faculty strike could halt classes. If faculty in Bend go on strike, it would be just the second time that's happened at a community college in Oregon history. Union officials say their member salaries are well below comparable colleges, despite the high cost of living in Bend. College officials say they're anticipating funding cuts. Because of the way the state funds higher education, officials say COCC could feel a bigger financial impact than other schools. The union and college are scheduled to continue bargaining this week. Natalie Pate, OPB.
2: The Jackson County Sheriff's Office has arrested a 17-year-old for a car crash that sparked a major wildfire in July. According to the sheriff's office, the teen was speeding when he crashed a pickup truck into a power pole. This is OPB.
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1: This is Think Out Loud on OPB. I'm Dave Miller. Federal immigration enforcement may have receded from daily headlines in the last 6 months or so after dominating them in the first year of President Trump's second term. But aggressive immigration enforcement never really stopped. Now, a legal nonprofit says that the administration is violating a federal judge's order in Oregon. The Innovation Law Lab says that U.S. Immigration and Customs Enforcement officers are arresting people without warrants and failing to document it. That was the subject of a recent two-day hearing. Reporter Joni Audenland covers legal affairs for OPB and joins us now. It's great to have you back on the show.
10: Thanks, Dave.
1: To understand what's happening now and the hearing you just covered, I think we should go back to last year. Can you remind us about the class action suit that the Innovation Law Lab filed last year?
10: Sure. Innovation Law Lab originally filed on behalf of a Woodburn farm worker in October 2025. And this person, who was known by the initials MJMA, was arrested on their way to work by ICE during Operation Black Rose, which, if some listeners remember, was the enforcement campaign that happened last fall. And attorneys for MJMA said the arrest was unlawful because ICE didn't have a warrant for her. And in January, it was expanded into a class action lawsuit. And on behalf of everyone who has been arrested or could be arrested without a warrant for an immigration violation in the state of Oregon.
1: So that was a suit that was brought. What did U.S. District Judge Mustafa Kasubai say in a preliminary order in February?
10: Yes, in that preliminary order, he said that ICE had to stop conducting arrests without warrants, except in certain cases. He said they could only do so if they previously deemed that person was a flight risk, at risk of escape at all, and each time had to be documented, and that documentation had to be sent to Innovation Law Lab's attorneys, essentially.
1: That is the order that the legal nonprofit says the federal government is not complying with. What are their allegations?
10: Yeah, they allege that ICE has continued making hundreds of warrantless arrests since the order with warrants, except in certain cases. He said they could only do so if they previously deemed that person was a flight risk, at risk of escape at all, and each time had to be documented, and that documentation had to be sent to Innovation Law Lab's attorneys, essentially.
1: That is the order that the legal nonprofit,

0: project to support that. I should say ICE has publicly disputed that data in the past, but the numbers do come from public records requests directly from the Department of Homeland Security. And in that time, the Innovation Law Lab says they've only received documentation for 24 of the estimated hundreds of arrests that they say ICE has made without a warrant.
1: Can you give us a sense for what this two-day hearing, Friday and this past Monday, what it entailed? Who was testifying?
0: Yeah, it was actually it was long. It was all day on Friday and most and half of Monday, and it was pretty dramatic at times. It was four different men who were arrested by ICE during this calendar year, and two lived in Medford, one in Eugene, and one in the Dalles. And essentially, they all shared their stories about ICE arresting them. Typically, it occurred while they were driving, when officers would suddenly surround them. And most of them described it as a terrifying experience. One other person who testified was a deportation officer for ICE, who was known by the initials JG. And he was involved in two of the arrests that happened in the Medford area.
1: I want to turn to one story in particular. Can you tell us what the federal government had originally said before this trial about the arrest of those two people you're just mentioning in Southern Oregon in July?
0: Yeah, just to give you some context about that arrest. So basically, the officer, JG, described what the process for identifying these people that he arrested. He and his partner were sitting in a parking lot at a Walmart in the Medford area, scanning license plates, looking for someone with an immigration violation that they could make an arrest on. And eventually, they got a hit and quickly obtained a warrant for the driver. And this has increasingly been part of the process. In some cases, ICE officers even have printers in their cars and folders with blank arrest documents to fill out so they can respond in the moment. And then he and his partner, he testified, followed the driver to a nearby lake where these two were planning on fishing and arrested both the driver and the passenger.
1: What came out at the trial?
0: So the original warrant was for the driver specifically, but after the arrest took place, Officer JG and his partner realized that the passenger, who is known by his initials HDGH, was also in the country illegally and also placed him under arrest. Now, this is a little complicated, but Officer JG had originally written in his arrest reports that he had known before he pulled him over HDGH's name and status all before making the arrest. But when he was on the witness stand in court, he admitted that that was false. He didn't know his name. He didn't know his immigration status. Is in direct contradiction to what he had written in this report. And the officer tried to explain to the judge, saying that maybe he had gotten confused and that he was filling out multiple reports and essentially characterized the incident as an honest mistake. And attorneys for the federal government reinforced that, telling the judge that this was not a lie and it was not malicious.
1: Can you help us understand how what you've just described with the clarity that came out at trial that was not in the original arresting documents, how this would go against the judge's order?
0: Sure. Firstly, the judge was explicit that arrests without a warrant could only take place if the person was a flight risk, at risk of escaping. And based on the testimony we heard, that wasn't clearly established that this person, whom they previously had not known, was at risk of escaping. And again, the officers are supposed to document each of these cases and send them to Innovation Law Lab's attorneys. If these reports are false, it sort of goes against the spirit of that order. And it also kind of puts into question the truthfulness of all the other documentation that ICE has been submitting about these arrests. Because again, if you're submitting all these reports, the assumption is they're true. And if they're not, is the order actually being followed?
1: So how did the judge respond when he found out that an arresting officer had written false statements in a report?
0: Yeah, that's essentially what he said in court. Judge Kasabai was especially concerned that this document was used to justify the issuing of a warrant for someone's arrest and that the narrative had a lot of discrepancies, as he put it. In general, Kasabai did not seem happy about the situation. He even said that had the officer not been forced to testify, this never would have come out and that false information would have stayed on the record. And he used words like sloppy to describe the process done by ICE.
1: Now, as you noted, this was just one of the four arrests that immigrants testified about at the two-day hearing. What other stories stood out to you?
0: Yeah. And as I said earlier, there was four people who testified and they were in different parts of the state. But a lot of these arrests appear to stem from ICE using license plate readers to get their initial warrants. And, you know, officers sitting in parking lots, entering license plate numbers until they get a hit. And like I said, it could take

0: as quickly as 5 minutes for these officers to get a warrant after identifying somebody. And a couple of these stories show that the system does have its pitfalls. One man who was living in Medford was arrested outside the McDonald's he worked at. Police surrounded him, smashed his window because they were afraid he had a weapon in his car, and arrested him. But turns out he was driving a relative's car, and they thought he was the different person. When ICE officers realized they had arrested the wrong person, they let him go. Another man was arrested in the parking lot of a Walmart parking lot in Hood River. And when he finally saw the paperwork of his arrest, he said agents had ridden his brother's car, which was a similar make and model. It's like a Toyota Camry versus a Toyota Corolla. And he says it was a case of mistaken identity, but he still spent 3 months at the Tacoma ICE Detention Center and was only released a couple of weeks ago. And experts I talk to say this method of ICE going to public areas, running license plates, is becoming more common. I spoke with Angelina Godoy. She's a professor and director of the University of Washington's Center for Human Rights. And she said the number of these types of arrests in Washington state, at least, has surged in the past few months. Now, they don't have figures for Oregon, but she says they're seeing this happen in multiple states. And she says it has risks.
1: What it allows them to do, is identify somebody driving a car, say that car looks suspicious, and then just query that person's information. So that enables a kind of racial and also occupational profiling of the arrests that we have seen that we're documenting here in Washington, like the number that are on clearly work vehicles or vehicles associated with either construction or landscaping business is off the charts.
0: Yeah, David, she also says these arrests can be more violent because imagine you are suddenly surrounded by 5-6 vehicles with, you know, masked men jumping out with weapons. It can be very confrontational and very scary for some people.
2: My understanding is that the judge gave both sides something like a week to provide more information. Let's say that Judge Cassaby agrees with the plaintiffs that the Trump administration has been ignoring his order, has been arresting people who are not likely to flee without a warrant and not providing that information to the other side. Practically speaking, what options does he actually have to change that behavior?
0: Yeah, difficult to say. You know, judges have a lot of discretion when enforcing these kinds of orders, and it'll really be up to him in the end. I will say, as far as what the plaintiffs, Innovation Law Lab, are asking for, they're not seeking any monetary damages or any attorney fees, anything like that. Really, they're seeking compliance with the original order. But in addition, now they're also seeking body camera footage from all those arrests, which ICE officers are now have to use for these encounters. So that could add some additional accountability measures. Ultimately, though, it's up to Judge Cassaby. You know, he could grant those requests that they're making, or he could go even further than that if he sees fit. We won't really know until the order comes out next week, maybe.
2: Joni, thanks very much.
0: Thank you.
2: Joni Audenland, an OPB reporter covering legal affairs for OPB. Coming up after a break, we'll talk to an Oregonian who is a finalist for the National Neighbor of the Year Award.
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2: From the Gert Boyle studio at OPB, this is Think Out Loud. I'm Dave Miller. Christina Meyer spent about 30 years in the Portland area and then moved to a neighborhood outside of Sisters on the edge of the Deschutes National Forest. She quickly set to work helping her community improve its wildfire resiliency, starting with her own home. Now she's receiving attention for her efforts. She was just named one of the 10 finalists in the National Neighbor of the Year contest sponsored by Neighbors Bank. She joins us to talk about this honor and her continuing efforts to help the people around her. Christina, congratulations and welcome to the show.
5: Thanks for the opportunity. Glad to be here.
2: What brought you to this Tollgate neighborhood outside of Sisters after spending about 30 years in the Portland area?
5: Well, we first moved to Central Oregon and wound up in more of a juniper-oriented neighborhood that worked for a while. And then we decided to sell our house and go camping for a couple years. And then just around the pandemic, we thought, ooh, this doesn't feel good. We better have a home base again. So we were camping out under the trees near Sisters for a couple of months and grew to really love it. And we bicycle around looking for places to land permanently and discovered Tollgate, which is 2 miles west of Sisters, very much in the dense ponderosa forest. It's an older community that has 440 lots, many, many cul-de-sacs that are all intertwined, but it was just a beautiful area. You could bike right from your front door and get to town if you wanted, or go out in the forest. But at the same time, it also created a little bit of unrest because now you're under the trees. There's all these needles falling all the time. And then the fires that happened in the on the other side of the mountain range, the Labor Day fires started up, and it just made me a little bit more concerned. So,
2: was there a specific wake-up call for you?
5: Smoke. Smoke and pine needles. I think this fall, it must have been the Labor Day fires of 2020, generated so much dark smoke in the Sisters area that we were all stuck inside for 2 to 3 weeks. And it was really concerning.
2: A few years ago, you decided then to seek a wildfire prepared home certificate from the Insurance Institute for Business and Home Safety. And you succeeded, becoming the first home in Oregon with that designation. What did you have to do to get that?
5: Well, we were lucky. We were in the middle of building a new house that would be 2021, and we were able to kind of select the materials that we felt were safest. So fiber cement siding, Class A asphalt roof. We decided on concrete porches rather than decks, triple glazed windows and things like that. So we built the house from the start with wildfire concerns in mind. And then I learned about the IBHS program. And during a presentation I was at for FireWise leaders, and called the guy from California. He had said they had just started up a program in Oregon. So I just leveraged that information and applied for it. And it was not difficult if it's new construction.
2: New construction, both up to current code, but it seems like you actually went beyond what's required by the state.
5: Probably so. Yeah. And at that time there were no requirements for wildfire resilience or, fire home hardening issues for new construction. Now there are areas of the, state that are implementing some, requirements.
2: Has that led to a reduction in your homeowner's insurance?
5: No, but it will starting in November. I'm excited to say I've been working with our insurance agent for 3 years now, calling every year, saying that I have this certification. Is it going to count for anything this year? And he'll say no and no. And this year, he said, actually, they're announcing, I think, in October that they'll start providing a discount to FireWise neighborhoods. And on top of that, to properties that specifically have the IBHS wildfire home certification. So I'm really excited that we've made some inroads into that in Oregon. California now routinely honors that certification, and I believe Colorado.
2: Do you have any sense for how much of a discount you might get?
5: No, I don't. It actually doesn't matter to me. It's more the principle of it. The fact that it's important to be acknowledged for the work that you've done. And I think that will come, but I think it's a great first step.
2: So that's your own home. When did you start becoming a kind of organizer, a FireWise or more broadly, you know, wildfire resiliency advocate and sort of information spreader?
5: I started to get involved with fire resilience and our neighborhood FireWise group back in 2022, and was offered an opportunity to become an assessor. They were starting up a program where residents in Tollgate could take part of a training program and become certified assessors, where we would voluntarily inspect a person, a resident's exterior of the home. And so I also volunteered to be the scheduler for that. So we started that up, and myself and a group of maybe 10 other folks learned to be assessors, and we would be invited to a person's property and give them advice about how to make their property safer. And it was purely voluntary. There was no requirement. So it was really, it was a great way to also to meet our neighbors, especially being new to the neighborhood. And I really enjoyed that, and then became more and more involved with the FireWise group, and had an opportunity to become chair a couple of years later. And my education background and fear of fire really kicked in, and seemed to be a good way for me to spend my time productively as a retiree.
2: You mentioned 440 lots in the Tollgate neighborhood. How many homes have you now visited to assess for wildfire resilience?
5: 175 at least, and probably another 50. Not so much a fire risk assessment, but we've offered folks the ability to have 1/8-inch screens inserted into their foundation vents. So that was the only thing we were offering, just to be able to do that for them free of charge. And that also allowed me to have a conversation with that homeowner and do something for them, and at the same time provide maybe a few minor strategies that they could do. As long as we were on the property, kind of walking around the house, it was just a way of kind of relationship building and awareness of small things that they could do. And that seemed to be a really great entree. Again, also meeting my neighbors again, which I really loved.
2: Once you add that 50 other homes to the 175, that's more than half of the entire development. It's a very impressive number. What's driving you?
5: Oh, fear. Being able to sleep at night. That's a lot of it. But I also, I can see the difference. When I drive through and walk through every day, I see people doing the work. It's taken a little bit of time, but I do realize these are, sometimes it's expensive, it's time consuming. It's not the top of people's list, but I think you can really see a very visible difference in Tollgate. And then as I see other neighborhoods within the sisters' country become FireWise oriented or have be part of that network, we have 33 FireWise neighborhoods in the sisters area, which is huge. All of Deschutes County has, I think, 120. And I believe Deschutes County is one of the highest numbers in the whole country of FireWise communities. So
2: is it fair to say that
5: momentum building.
2: Do you think that most of those have happened post 2020, post the Labor Day fires and other fires that have happened since then in the area?
5: 100%. Yeah. Huh. Since 2020s, the Sisters area has had four big fires. Most recently, the Aqua Butte fire. The year before that was Flat Fire. 2 years before that was the Grand Fire, or the Grand View fire. And then back in 2020, we also had our own Greenbridge fire. So it's a big deal. We all kind of hold our breath all summer and wait till, you know, October, November, when the rain hopefully comes. So it's not just me. Everyone's very tuned into it and starting to really do something about it, which is exciting.
2: Has doing something about it alleviated any of the fear that you said has been driving your work? Can you sleep better at night now after doing this work?
5: I really can most of the time. The other thing that's been really important to me is getting to meet our emergency professionals, so our fire department. I know those guys. I know our ranger district in the Deschutes National Forest. I know a lot of those folks. I know our county forester. I know the other emergency folks for Deschutes County. And the fact that the Redmond Air Center is right in Redmond, we are so well positioned to survive a wildfire. The only thing we can't really change is nature, wind, and human carelessness, I guess. So I think we have all the tools in place, and it has been very soothing to understand how much incredible talent we have in Central Oregon and Sisters, and how many volunteers are willing to pitch in all the time, no matter what you need, they're ready to solve that problem. So it's a great place to live and to feel like this is worth spending hours and hours and hours trying to hope that this place survives a disaster. I think we can learn from California, from the Colorado fires, and take those learnings and hopefully avoid the situations that those other areas have been faced with, because we can prepare ahead of time.
2: What does being a good neighbor mean to you?
5: I think it's noticing what your community needs and figuring out what you can do about it, whether it's a person next door or down the road or across the town, and then trying to find a way of bringing these people together to help each other out. Because there are a lot of resources, a lot of opportunities to make a difference every day.
2: If you do win this Neighbor of the Year award, as again, you're one of the finalists, do you have any ideas what you would do with a $20,000 prize?
5: Well, I have so many different ideas and they change every day. I'm trying not to count my eggs before they're hatched, but I'm a person who has ideas all day long. So stay tuned.
2: Fingers crossed, Christina Meyer, congratulations already. And it was a pleasure talking with you.
5: Thank you.
2: It's Christina Meyer. She lives outside of Sisters. She was just named one of 10 finalists in the National Neighbor of the Year contest. Coming up after a break, we'll get an in-studio performance from the longtime Portland musician Freddie Trujillo.
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2: This is Think Out Loud on OPB. I'm Dave Miller. Freddie Trujillo has been a part of the Portland music scene since the mid-1990s. He's played in bands like the D-Lines and Richmond Fontaine, in addition to his own solo career, which blends bluegrass, Americana, classic rock, traditional Mexican influences, many more musical styles. His fifth album, Ave Trujillo, comes out on Friday. He's having a record release party with the D-Lines this Sunday at Mississippi Studios, and he joins us now, guitar in hand. It is great to have you on the show.
6: Thank you for having me.
2: Can we start right in with the song? What do you have for us?
6: Sure. I think I listed Crow first. Yeah. That's my latest single that's been out for 3 weeks. Inspired by the many crows we see flying around Portland right now.
2: All right.
6: And everybody's love of the Corvid. So here we go.

0: That is Crow, one of the first singles from my guest Freddie Trujillo's new album. It comes out on Friday. It's called Ave Trujillo. Ave means bird in Spanish. Each of the tracks takes its title from a different bird. When did you first become interested in birds?
1: Pretty little. As a little kid, it started with dinosaurs. and then I saw, like, I don't know, the birds of prey always really fascinated me, and they're very prehistoric. And apparently they have the same skeleton as like a T-Rex, you know? They have these little teeny little bones under there, like little hands, but they're extended, their wings. But anyway, I guess I just saw a similarity in their fierceness and their predators, and they just always fascinated me. And then I just kept getting into, like, I kept pigeons as a kid. I was up to like 100 of them at one point. This old couple that lived down the street from me and this other guy, Don Camp, they both belonged to a pigeon racing club, and they gave me my first pair.
0: Is that the thing where you have like a box somewhere, like outside or on a roof, and then they would fly to other people's boxes and then come back? How does that work?
1: No, you have these little doors, they call them bobs, where the birds can come in through the bobs. You keep a bird like somewhere 2 weeks and they learn, and you feed them, they'll stay there. But with the racing things, you bring all your birds to a truck, and then they take them to some location. Say the race starts in San Francisco and ends at your cage in the LA area or something. So you just give them, and then they have a band on it. So when that bird, you know, it's a retiree thing. You have to be around. When that bird lands, you got to clock it in.
0: A retiree thing, but you were doing this when you were like 12 or something?
1: I wasn't part of the racing club.
0: Okay.
1: But I just...
0: But you were fascinated by it.
1: And I kept them and raised them. They multiplied pretty fast. And then I got into fancy birds too. Like, you'd be surprised how many different breeds of pigeons there are. There was like fantails. I had fantails and trumpeters and all these. Because my neighbor and I were part of 4-H.
0: So that was when you were a kid. My understanding is now, as an adult and for years, you've been a different kind of bird lover, a classic birder, right?
1: Yeah.
0: Including, like, when you go on tour, will you take time off to go add birds to your list?
1: Yeah, yeah. I'm up to like 40 or something in Australia, and then maybe up to 80 something in Europe. So the Lions gets to travel over there, so it's been nice to add world birds. I added 57 to my list. I went to go study Spanish for a month in Guatemala, and on my 57th birthday clocked 57 new species.
0: What interests you now about birds? Why are you a birder now?
1: I don't know. I just think they're fascinating, and they I see them as also, like, you know, like the classic canary in a coal mine. When you pay attention to them, they kind of tell you a lot about what's wrong with our environment and, you know, and where we're heading. And so, but also, just, I have a bird show thing, a video thing. It's kind of a pilot right now, a thing called On the List. And the whole thing I wanted to do with that was bring musicians out birding, because I wanted to make the correlation between how you survive in this music business now with technology always growing, you know, and like, you know, I remember, and Jenny Connolly from the Decemberists was one of my guests, and we had a conversation about when she was, the Decemberists broke, you know, and their album sales were off the chain, but it was like, because of the MP3, there's so much file sharing that their sales will never be as big as Kiss or the Beatles or Elvis, you know what I mean? And so I wanted to strike those conversations, and I see seeing the similarities of birds being colorful characters, and they sing. We migrate to find food. I mean, the Deliance has to go all the way to Europe because we don't really have the same audience in America as we do over there.
0: But if you're in Ireland or England, there's serious fandom there.
1: Yeah, like we've grown in London now to play. We're playing the Barbican, and we play the Union Chapel, which holds about 1,000 people. And it's really an honor to have people like you anywhere you go.
0: Can you make bird sounds yourself?
1: Some. When I was a kid, I was a lot better at it, because before puberty, but my voice got a little deeper.
0: Which ones can you do now?
1: But I can still do like crows.
0: Can we hear a crow?
1: Ha, ha, ha, ha.
0: I understand that your initial idea for this album is that it would be a children's album.
1: Yeah.
0: That didn't happen. Why not?
1: Well, the first song was Chickadee, and that you know, that's like, that'd be a cute little tune, you know? But the second song I had ready for it was called Mourning Dove, and that was about a good friend of mine and singer of a band I was in called Kagwama, that sadly died of a drug overdose. So I don't know if they think that subject's good for children.
0: Yeah. The song's going to be what the song's going to be, and that defines what the album's going to turn
1: into.
0: And
1: then, you know, I co-wrote with a tune with Willie Vlotten, who I'm a bandmate with and author, famous author. He wrote me, you know, together. I gave him the idea of writing about a missing girl, you know, which I'll play that song, Canyon Wren. And, you know, so some of these subjects got dark.
0: Yeah. Well, can we hear another song? I do want to hear Canyon Wren later, but can we hear Mockingbird?
1: Sure.
0: And what should we know about this before we hear it, if anything? Or if you want to just play it for us, and then...
1: Well, this one was when I lived in L.A., I grew up down there. I used to see the Mockingbird a lot more than I see them now. And just having that memory. And I mentioned the Malathion spray and that. There was times in the 80s when there was like the fruit fly and stuff. So we'd be, as musicians, we'd always be charged up and coming home after gigs and be out late. But I have one particular memory with my dad, like sitting out late and around 4 a.m. a Mockingbird started singing. And then I started whistling things at it, and it copied me at one point, and my dad was blown away by it. So there's sort of a memory of that in there. And also, just like when you see Habitat Loss, I mentioned in a lot of my songs, I always mention a lot about, because I'm a Chicano, like California, like our family history predates belonging to United States in the California area. And so that's a point I always make. And I made it again in that one by, you know, making a stab at gentrification, and you know, you'll hear the song.
0: Do you mind making sure that your the chord is plugged into your guitar, because I'm being told that from our engineer. We got it perfect now. All right, this is Freddie Trujillo and the song Mockingbird.
1: All right, here we go.

0: Did this cord go out again?
1: No, it's good.
0: Okay.
1: That is Mockingbird by my guest Freddie Trujillo. His fifth album, Ave Trujillo, comes out on Friday. He's having a record release party with the D-Lines this Sunday at Portland's Mississippi Studios. I mentioned that you have played in a bunch of bands over the years in Portland. What was it like to start your own solo career, to be in charge of the music, deciding what you're going to play, where, how?
0: It was good. You know, I've always been, as a bass player, and, you know, I was fine. I wish I would have started at it earlier, you know, but I never had, like, the ego, I guess, for it. Like, some people just are just born front person, you know. But I was in a band with Luther Russell for a while, and we were on this big record deal, and then, you know, I was in college, I left that, and it was, he kind of walked me through my first record and realized, you know, maybe I can do this. And but then it took me another 10 years to do another one, and then, but now I've been more prolific, and so it's nice, you know. It's because since post-pandemic, something happened to me. When I was, like, playing in the basement, you know, I was like, is this, you know, I realized what an addict I am of music and my need to sing it. And singing for people online, a lot of people told me I saved their lives, like, helped them through that, you know. And I had people tuning in from England and stuff, so. And I'm laid off right now, and from working, helping musicians for years through music distribution, and, you know, the physical kind of thing's dead. And so this is what I'm doing now. It seems like the universe is telling me this is what you should be doing right now.
1: Do you feel more like a front man now? I mean, you said some people aren't necessarily born that way, to kind of like with Mick Jagger swagger and desire like that. Do you feel like you have that now?
0: Yeah, I do feel like I have that confidence now. And
1: it's, where do you think it came from?
0: You know, friends dying, and, you know, like, I had a bad year in 2010 when I did my second record. Like, Raul, the one I mentioned, died, and this other guy, Barry Hampton. And I just feel like sometimes I have their power. They were natural born front men, you know what I mean? They were, and I don't know. I just, it just keeps happening. Like I said, I think that the universe is telling me to do this. And I have the confidence, and to tell you the truth, more than anything, I just, it's fun and I enjoy it. Even if I'm playing and barely anyone paying attention at the beach, I'm just doing this now all the time. So yeah, I do feel like a front man.
1: Can we hear another song? This is Vermilion Flycatcher, and when folks hear the words, they'll understand this is about your father.
0: Yeah, and my first time seeing that bird, a lifer bird.

0: It's Vermilion Flycatcher. That song, you mentioned Luther Russell earlier and making music with him years ago. That was co-written, right?
1: Yes.
0: With him. Mm-hmm. A lot of the songs on this new album, you have co-credits. You wrote them with other people. What was it like to collaborate on songwriting?
1: It's good. You know, I was working at CD Baby and they were giving me some tuition reimbursement. I took some publishing classes online at Berkeley. And that was suggested, like, you know, co-writing with other people. And as more confident I get and less precious about my song, and you know, it's awesome. But I really, really this wanted this project to happen when I felt like it started the flow and it was time to do this one. I purposely wanted, like, Chickadee. I wrote with this lady I met at Berkeley online, and, you know, she wrote these really folky kind of children's-y songs, and I wrote with her. I didn't like everything she did, but she kind of put me in a new direction, and then I rock and rolled it out by saying, like, you know, all the boys at the theater says your life are done, you know, like, you know, like, much like how John Lennon and Paul McCartney would work. People always say Paul McCartney's kind of sappy, but, you know, I think that's what made Paul and John so great.
0: He's also a pop genius.
1: Yeah, yeah. You know, they would balance each other out, you know.
0: It's interesting, though. You feel like you had to have enough confidence in yourself before a collaboration like that would work?
1: Yes, because sometimes I find, like, me and my friends always talk about that it seems like the more green a musician can be in the studio or in writing with other people, they feel intimidated, and then their ego takes over and they get kind of, they self-sabotage. You know, I mean, I did that same thing. I remember I was working with Mel Brown, the drummer, with Luther. Yeah. We got talked. Luther was going to produce this record, and we had John Fishback, a friend of Luther's, who was a veteran engineer and worked with Stevie Wonder and stuff. And I remember I was like, I need to fix that. And he's just like, you know, it's the first time I ever learned, like, sometimes it's more about the big picture, the group, what the group's throwing down, not about your one little lick that you've, you know, so it's that kind of thing. So the confidence, even in songwriting, you know, it's like, oh, this guy's changed this, but I think, you know, in the end, is it going to be cool or not?
0: Huh.
1: You know,
0: that's the songwriting piece of this. Am I right that, I mean, at this point, you brought in a bunch of old bandmates to play on a lot of these tracks. Like, what's it like to be in the studio now for you with musicians you've known for a long time and played with for a long time?
1: It's great. Yeah, I did a record with Luther for one of his next releases. And the drummer of Richard Fontaine, the Lions, and Paul Brainerd, old, you know, everyone knows Paul in this town. But man, we cut that record 12 songs in 10 hours, you know?
0: It was old fashioned.
1: It was cool to do it like, you know, like they used to do it.
0: Yeah.
1: You know?
0: And because you were just clicking and you could read each other?
1: Yeah, we're just, me and Sean played together forever. Me and Luther played, known each other since 1990. And, you know, and there's like several songwriters I just know. They're great songwriters like Fernando Viciconte, Willie Vlotten, Luther Russell. You know, these guys I've played on some of their tunes. And, you know, it's like an old shoe or whatever, you know, fits, you know. And it's trust, you know. It's just great.
0: Which you need if you're going to play together well?
1: Well, in the studio, you know, I mean, you just want to just do the best you can in there.
0: Freddy Trujillo, it was a pleasure having you here. Thanks so much.
1: Thank you.
0: Freddy Trujillo is a Portland-based musician. His fifth solo album, Ave Trujillo, is coming out on Friday. Again, there's going to be a record release show this coming Sunday at Mississippi Studios. We're going to go out with the last track on the new album. It is edited of bird song. It's called Flap Party. Tomorrow on the show, we're going to sit down with the legendary short story writer and novelist George Saunders in front of an audience of high school students. We'll talk about life, death, and everything in between. Our production staff includes Malia Fass, Rolly Hernandez, Gemma DiCarlo, senior producer Allison Frost, and managing producer Shiraz Sadiq. Nalene Silva and Layla Isbell engineer the show from the Gert Boyle Studio. Our technical director is Stephen Craig. If you don't want to miss any of our shows, you can listen wherever you get your podcasts. Our nightly rebroadcast is at 8 p.m. Thanks very much for tuning in to Think Out Loud on OPB and KLCC. I'm Dave Miller. We'll be back tomorrow.

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1: 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The rebroadcast here on OPB, KOPB-FM Portland, KOABFM Bend, KRBM-FM Pendleton, KOBK-FM Baker City, KTVR-FM The Grand, KRGL-FM Glen Eden Beach, KOAP-FM Lakeview, KTMK-FM Tillamook, KOTD-FM The Dalles, KOBN-FM Burns, KOPB-FM Eugene, KOAC-FM Corvallis, KOAC-FM Soria, KHRV-FM Hood River, KTP-FM Enterprise, and KRJD-FM John Day. We're at opb.org. It's 9 o'clock.
2: Blood is thicker than water. Family is forever. These are the things people are told when a conflict puts them at odds with a relative, that it's their duty to stay loyal to family. But is it?
3: We really are just beginning to understand the social science around estrangement. And I was shocked to find that we had so little data.
2: In her new book, sociologist Rin Rizik explores how conventional wisdom and online algorithms are distorting our understanding of why people cut ties.
3: When I talk to people who initiate estrangement, the problems that were happening in the family were actually really deep. And those individuals tried to fix their relationships many times over.
2: I'm Meghna Chakrabarty. Today on Point, the misconceptions about family estrangement and imagining a world where choice rather than obligation keeps families together. Stay with us.
4: Live from NPR News, I'm Giles Snyder. Ukraine's president is urging world leaders to help end what he calls Russia's crazy war against his country. The U.S. and European countries are worried that the conflict is spreading. NPR's Michelle Kellerman reports from the U.N. General Assembly in New York.
5: Ukrainian President Volodymyr Zelensky says it's madness that Russia keeps fighting to try to take Ukrainian land, even as Ukrainian drones and missiles damage Russia's energy sector. He's offered a ceasefire if Russia stops bombing civilian infrastructure and blocking grain shipments. Secretary of State Marco Rubio came out of talks with Russia's foreign minister, saying both sides are interested in limited steps on grain and energy.
6: It doesn't solve the war, but it does, I think, in some ways, potentially alleviate some of the global pressures that are being felt as a result of that.
5: But Europeans say Russia is expanding the conflict and threatening NATO airspace. The U.S. Ambassador Mike Waltz calls that unacceptable. Michelle Kellerman, NPR News, New York.
4: A federal judge in Washington, D.C. heard arguments Wednesday on President Trump's decision to ban CNN, MS Now, and Politico from the White House grounds. The case is billed as a major test of the First Amendment, but NPR's David Folkenflik says it could hinge on due process as well.
7: The judge, Timothy Kelly, right off the bat said, look, I think there are real problems. There are strong indications that the federal government, the administration, violated the Fifth Amendment rights of these media outlets, and that's the due process clause. That is, the president sort of announced he wanted to do these things on social media on Friday. He said so again to reporters later that afternoon, and then over the weekend, the White House scrambled to make it so. That's not a process by which the reporters and their outlets learn what they may have done to offend, and do they have a process to appeal this?
4: The judge did not rule from the bench, but he said he will decide the case as soon as possible. Experts in policing and privacy testified before the Senate Judiciary Committee at a Wednesday hearing on flock surveillance cameras, those AI-powered license plate readers facing intense bipartisan backlash after reports of police officers abusing or misusing the technology, as NPR's Meg Anderson reports.
8: Senators from both parties want more guardrails for the technology, which captures billions of license plates every month and can track people over time. Missouri Senator Josh Hawley, a Republican, said Flock is treating all Americans like criminals. One witness at the hearing, Lindsay Isaacs, has personal experience with that. She was wrongly accused of causing a fatal car accident. She spent 2 weeks in jail, including in solitary confinement.
9: I was terrified. I was facing the possibility of spending the rest of my life in prison for a crash that I knew I had not been involved in.
8: Senator Hawley said he invited the CEO of Flock and several other surveillance companies to testify, but they did not attend.
4: You're listening to NPR News.
1: This is OPBM, Paul Marshall. Nike co-founder Phil Knight and his wife Penny Knight have committed $1 billion to the University of Oregon. This comes as Oregon colleges and universities face significant financial challenges. Natalie Pate has more.
10: The $1 billion is narrowly focused on establishing the University of Oregon's Knight College of Engineering. Officials say it's the largest gift ever given to a comprehensive public university. It comes as Oregon's higher education institutions are struggling with big budget shortfalls, including $65 million at UO. Robert Goldberg with the Knight campus says it's been his goal since they first established the campus 10 years ago that the money benefits the entire university.
11: In the first two gifts, we've spent about $90 million on the rest of campus.
10: He said that money has gone toward things like renovating labs and helping collaborative research. The new $1 billion gift is earmarked for new facilities, as well as ongoing faculty and operational costs. Natalie Pate, OPB.
1: Salem-Keizer Public Schools is projecting another large budget deficit this year, $46 million. Elizabeth Miller has details.
12: The school year just started, but Superintendent Andrea Castaneda already has tough news for next year. The district's estimated budget gap is $46 million. But Castaneda says she's not asking the state to find more money for schools. She wants legislators to change the school funding formula to send more money to districts with lots of low-income students.
13: Oregon's 30-year-old funding formula is falling apart around us. And that harm falls most heavily on communities like ours, higher poverty communities, and across the rural communities of Oregon.
12: That $46 million is just an estimate right now. Castaneda says the picture could change based on personnel costs and state funding levels for next year. Elizabeth Miller, OPB.
1: This is OPB.
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15: This is On Point. I'm Meghna Chakrabarty. Last week, I asked if you'd be willing to share your stories of family estrangement. Maya Goodall is in Boston, Massachusetts. She and her mother haven't had contact in decades.
16: I have not spoken to my mother in about 20 years. She wrote me an email and told me that I was never there for her and that she was no longer going to go out of her way for me. And I said, this sounds like something we should talk about. And she told me that that was all she had to say. There are a lot of people in my life telling me that because she's your mother, you have to give her grace or whatever. I've realized that her toxicity and her narcissism was not worth having a relationship with her.
15: By the way, as I've said before, and I want to say it again, I'm always grateful to you listeners when you share your stories with us, especially when they're deeply personal like that and sometimes even still very painful. Well, Maya's story contains the entire spectrum of how family estrangement is and has been perceived over time. There's the ancient blood is thicker than water view, where people, as you heard, were advising Maya that she had an obligation. And that's the key word here, an obligation to give her mother grace. Then there's the modern, therapy-inflected view about protecting oneself from toxicity, about estrangement as an act of self-care. Well, in her new book, Families We Lose, A New Explanation for Family Estrangement, sociologist Rin Rizik says both ends of that spectrum are wrong. And to then understand why people cut ties with families, perhaps we need to cast a glance not within specific families, but somewhere else entirely. And Rin Rizik joins us now from Columbus, Ohio, where she's a sociology professor and co-director at the Center for Aging Families at The Ohio State University. Professor Rizik, welcome to On Point.
17: Thank you for having me.
15: Well, first of all, I would actually like to ask you what inspired you to write this book now, since family estrangement, I guess, in some way, shape, or form, is kind of almost as old as families themselves.
17: That's right. Well, I've been studying families for about 20 years, and I really like to take a demographic approach to families. So that is understanding these big picture trends and family changes, as well as the personal side of family. So I do lots of interviews with people in their family lives. My first book, Families We Keep, was actually about why and how people stay in family relationships. And I interviewed adult children and their parents about the challenges that... Well, I've been studying families for about 20 years, and I really like to take a demographic approach to families. So that is understanding these big picture trends and family changes, as well as the personal side of family. So I do lots of interviews with people in their family lives.

0: estrangement. And I was so curious about that topic. I went and looked at the research on family estrangement, and I was so surprised to find very little on this topic that was really what I would consider research-based. And so I just felt like it was my responsibility to dive into this topic to better understand what's going on with family estrangement.
1: Interesting, because a couple things you said there caught my attention. One is that there was very little data implying that is family estrangement common enough that there's a critical mass of this happening to people where you can actually somehow form a robust data set around it?
0: It absolutely is common enough, but the issue is that it is such a highly stigmatized event that really, it has gone undercover. So I think this is one of the issues in the kind of public conversation that we're having is, wow, we're hearing so much more about it now. It must be increasing. But that really, we have no evidence to suggest that that's the case scientifically. This is something that is amongst the most stigmatized family experiences that we can have. And therefore, people just really don't share this information. Mm-hmm. I think it's really only in the past 5 years that we see the conversation being brought to the fore. So we do have some data on this, actually, but we had to go digging into existing data sources that didn't ask, are you estranged from a family member? Instead, what they've been doing is asking, do you have contact? How often do you have contact? What is your relationship like with this family member? And that is how we can start to get a sense of the prevalence of estrangement.
1: Okay, so tell me one of the stories of people that you interviewed in order to better understand sort of what the drivers of estrangement are.
0: Yeah.
1: Pick anyone. I'd love to hear one of those stories.
0: Sure. Yeah. Well, you know, I start the book with Barbara, and Barbara is an amazing Black woman. I talked to her for hours, and I was so grateful for all the people who I talked to, their time and energy, and really vulnerability to speak with. Now, Barbara told me a lot about her childhood, and quite harrowing things, to be honest with you, things that I found to be really troublesome. But you know, despite all of her childhood experiences with her parents and her sister, who she also ended up being estranged from, it really wasn't her childhood experiences that mattered. What mattered most for Barbara was what was happening in her adulthood. So after Barbara left her parental home, she had her own child, and she married her husband. The relationship continued to have some issues, and these issues Barbara likened to a lack of mutual respect, a lack of accountability and growth, a lack of attention and intentional connection, and to some degree, a lack of safety. And these really, for the people that I talked to, were what was driving estrangement. You kind of heard it in that first story that you, Magna, aired, that like, what do we want from our relationships in adulthood? And I think this is a misnomer of people who are talking about estrangement, because of course there can be things that happen in childhood that set the stage for the adult relationship with between parents and children, between adult siblings. But really, I think the story is about what's happening when people are adults and they get to mutually decide what the nature of their relationship is. And that's the case for Barbara, who ultimately decided, you know, this relationship actually is not allowing me to be the kind of mother that I want to be. It's causing me so much stress and strain that I can't be a good parent, or I can't be a good spouse or a good friend. And Barbara actually, I think many of the people's stories echoed this. She became so invested in the relationship with her husband's family. Mm-hmm. She went so far as to, you know, have, you know, she ran a family reunion that brought together like 100 people from his family. And so it's not that Barbara doesn't care about the family. She actually cares so much. She really just wanted the kind of family that really worked for her. And that is part of her story.
1: Can we just stick with Barbara for another few minutes? Because you're right. Her story is profoundly affecting. You said harrowing. to say the least, right? I mean, since you wrote about it in the book, I do think we should talk about it a little bit more because it can mean a lot of different things to a lot of different people. But she grew up in an abusive household, right? I mean, her father, she describes her father as, you know, doing things like regularly physically abusing her, throwing lit cigarette butts at her, attacking her when he was violently drunk. And how would, and she was just a young

0: young girl at this time, sometimes even hiding in the closet with her sister.
1: Yeah. Yes. And you could imagine hearing this story is devastating to hear that Barbara had to go through this as a young person.
0: Yeah. And I think the other key part is, how did her mother react mm-hmm. when either seeing her husband be violent to Barbara and her sister, or being confronted by the fact? How did her mother react?
1: Well, we have to remember that family violence is often a system event, which means that Barbara's mother also experienced family violence from her husband. And so oftentimes it is incredibly challenging for the parent who's also the victim of abuse to step in and prevent that abuse. And this is also true, you know, of other family people I talked to who felt that their parent who wasn't directly abusive was an enabler of that abuse. And that can lead to also estrangement later in life when that parent can't accept that they had a role to play in not protecting their child.
0: Mm-hmm. And then explain to me more about when the estrangement or the no contact happened. It wasn't exclusively Barbara saying, now I have my own family and I want to create a sense of nurture, love, and safety with my own family that I didn't have with my parents. It wasn't just exclusively her that cut off contact. If I remember correctly, her parents also cut off contact. Is that right?
1: So there, I think one of the things that Barbara's story shows us is that estrangement can be can happen multiple times across the course of a relationship. So there may be periods of time where contact just fizzles out and one person might be initiating that over another, and then they can re-enter that relationship. Some of the survey data I have says that about 80% of people actually renegotiate contact later after a period of estrangement. So in Barbara's story, it's really complicated. It's called, you know, the cycle of estrangement in and out of contact can happen very frequently. And to some extent, you know, Barbara actually framed this as, well, sure, ultimately I stopped kind of talking to them, but the way they also kind of stopped talking to me.
0: Yeah.
1: Right?
0: Yeah.
1: And that's true of her sister as well. So I think that there is this, like, who is really the initiator of estrangement? Is a question that isn't so cut and dry. You know, often the people I talked to said that they kind of set that boundary and don't want to talk to their family again. But of course, it could be the case that their family is feeling the same way and they also effectively went no contact.
0: I think this is a really important point, right? Because one of the conventional pieces of wisdom that we receive about family estrangement is that the responsibility for the estrangement is usually heaped on one party.
1: Yeah.
0: And in your book and your research, you found that that isn't true. And in Barbara's case, or that isn't always true, I should say. And in Barbara's case, I think one of the first points of disconnect was when she was pregnant with her first child and her family, her parents, refused to even acknowledge the birth of her son. And you write that her mother gave her the silent treatment every time they saw each other. So that was the beginning of then this like much longer period of estrangement. But Professor Rizik, if you can just hang on for a second, there's a lot more in Barbara's story particularly that I want to ask you about in terms of how does it help us understand the broader dynamics of family estrangement. And we'll do that right when we come back. This is On Point.

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2: You're back with On Point. I'm Meghna Chakrabarty, and Rin Rizik is our guest today. She's a professor of sociology at The Ohio State University and author of the new book, Families We Lose: A New Explanation for Family Estrangement. And Professor Rizik, so in the first part of Barbara's story, as she related to you, where there was this, it ultimately ended up in this 15-year-long period of no contact. What part of that do you think challenges our sort of historical notions of family, as, you know, the blood is thicker than water belief about family, that family is essential for development, for survival, that it is the fundamental social group that we all have and need permanently in our lives in order to sort of survive as human beings?
3: Yeah. So one of the things that we want to think about is the function of families. And this is, it kind of touches on these broader social questions that we have and are having in our society right now, right? Who should do the care for children? Who should be kind of in charge of the moral compass of our society? And often family becomes a sort of place where a lot of blame gets placed for the society's ills. When we think about children, of course, families are obligated to care for them. Mm-hmm. Parents are legally bound to them. This is not really an open question here in terms of, like, what is the role of parents in the lives of their children and grandparents and extended kin. I think where the question kind of comes to play is when everyone in that family unit is an adult, because no longer is a parent sort of charged with caring for a child. And yet we still call, right, somebody their child, right? My mother still calls me her daughter. Still a role that is continued into later in the life course, even though the way in which that is enacted is not as legally and socially sort of regulated. And so one of the things that we kind of have to ask, especially in the modern age where we are sort of asked, like, what kind of lives do we want to have? I know you mentioned sort of like the therapeutic component, like self-growth. These kinds of things are really central to our lives today. And so I think what's happening is that we see what used to be this sort of notion of we do this no matter what has become more of an open question. We do this under what conditions? And this really mirrors what many sociologists and demographers saw in relationship to marriage, right? Mm-hmm. It used to be that marriage was really a fundamental thing that we all did. It was very uncommon not to get married and have children. And really, in the late 20th century, we see this transition happening. And now marriage is something that we choose to do. And of course, there's lots of heterogeneity there in terms of that choice. But the same kind of transition, I think, is happening, you know, maybe 30 or 40 years later with the family of origin, where what is the role of the family of origin in our lives as adulthood is kind of open an open question.
2: Okay. This is why I find Barbara's story so compelling. Because, yes, you're right. It's turning into more of an open question about the role of families in adult life. But at the same time, some of those, let me just call it like almost evolutionary fundamentals are still strong, right? Because as you tell her story, she goes through this 15-year period of no contact with her mother, father, and sister. But then out of the blue, her mom calls her with this horrible news that her father's dead.
3: Yes.
2: And Barbara has this choice. She has this moment where she's like, okay, you guys were terrible to me, like violently terrible to me as a child. My relationship with you is over, period. Or she can go back and check. And she chooses the latter and finds this absolutely stunning scene. Do you want to recount that for us?
3: Yes. So Barbara is distraught because she gets this phone call from her mother, who is unable to really explain what's going on. And she goes to her mother and father's home and finds her father deceased in really terrible conditions. The coroner asks her, like, how long has your father been homeless because of the condition of what she's found?
2: Okay. She says, I know that. Yeah. I'm just going to say it because the details I think really matter because it helped me like try to think through her state of mind, right? Because he's not lying deceased in a bed with his arms neatly crossed over his chest. She says he's on the floor, face down, and the carpet is soaked with blood, and he may have been dead for days, right?
3: Yeah.
2: Her mother and sister were too incapacitated, drunk, to even do anything about her father's death for days.
3: Yeah, that's right. Imagine walking into that situation when you haven't spoken to any of these people for years.
2: Yeah.
3: Barbara feels an intense sense of obligation there, and understandably so. You know, this is a traumatic experience. And in some ways, she falls back into the role in which she had previously, where she's trying to care for the people that she does still love.
2: Mm-hmm. That word came up, right? There is that word, obligation. And what I find so, you know, from externally reading this, I was like so surprised. But then I tried to put myself even momentarily in her shoes, and I kind of got it. Because not only does she feel this obligation, irrational though it may be, to try and help her mother and sister, thereafter, as you said, people fall in and out of estrangement. She actually tries to reconcile her relationship sister and mother. Tell me more about that.
3: Well, often loss can kind of trigger a renegotiation of ourselves and what our priorities are. And so she says, I really love these people still. They're really still important to me. And I want to try to rebuild this relationship. I want to see if they've grown and if I've grown in a way that allows me to renegotiate and re-enter this relationship. And she does try. And she stays in relationship for a while, but ultimately ends up failing in part because they have a blowout fight over something so simple. I think she says it's $5 lunches. Who's going to pay? And she realizes that these relationships haven't really changed. And in order, again, to protect her own now family of procreation, her child and her husband, she feels that she needs to kind of set those boundaries again with her family of origin. And this is really painful for her. I want to say, like, for the people that I talked to, making this choice was not something that they felt really great about. They'd wanted something different. They wanted to have relationships with their families of origin. They cared deeply about these people, but ultimately did make that decision in order to protect themselves and the people around them.
2: Mm-hmm. So what did Barbara's attempt to reconcile and reconnect with her family, with her mother and sister, what did that tell you about the sort of lingering, unique binds that even in the modern age, and we'll talk about sort of modern conceptions of family in a second, but even in the modern age, it still seems to me that family has a particular definition and hold on people for worse or for better. That's different than other kinds of relationships, which is one of the things that makes family estrangement so uniquely painful.
3: I think that's right. So one of the things that Emma Bosley-Smith and I do in our first book is develop this concept called compulsory kinship. And compulsory kinship is the idea that the family that we're born into and raised by is inherently always forever family. And this is a ubiquitous cultural norm. I think we can see this in, again, that first audio you played with the woman and her mother, but she's your mother. This is a very common refrain that we have. And I think that this is something that maybe being contested in the modern era, but I definitely think that this is still predominant. So we see with compulsory kinship, the notion that the family is hierarchical, that the elders hold power over those who are younger than them. We see that biology remains central, that is blood. The people that you are genetically related to hold power as family, as part of the definition of family. And we see also this notion of the collective over the individual. And none of these are inherently bad or worthy of critique, but how they're played out sometimes in the family can cause issues for people who, for example, experience abuse and can't really exit the family in a way that is protective. So compulsory kinship is this guiding force that I think, again, is still very dominant in our society. But I think for the people who estrange, they draw on a different, what we might call script or logic to explain how they view the family. And they are kind of rewriting that script of what they want their families to look like. Mm.
2: Professor Rizik, you have to forgive me, okay? Because what you just said sort of triggered a little bit of skepticism.
3: I love that.
2: in my mind. And part of it, again, I try to be as transparent as possible with listeners. You know, like I grew up in a family who, you know, my parents immigrated from India. So their cultural background in terms of family, and especially their, you know, their Indians of the boomer generation, were, it's quite different than sort of stereotypical modern Western conceptions of family. So when you said, you know, there's this perception that elders have power over younger members of the family, I was like, well, yeah. And that is, that just like makes sense to me. It makes biological sense. It is the way it should be. And, you know, when children are young, it's physical, mental, spiritual, emotional power. But then also when we become adult children, there's still that emotional power that parents have, again, for better or for worse, over adult children. But I'm just thinking to myself, in cases where we're not talking about neglect or abuse, like, what's wrong with that? Why is it that in Western societies, somehow that becomes something distasteful, that your parents may always have a form of emotional power over you? That I'm not necessarily sure I ever wanted to see myself as equal to my parents.
3: Yeah, I think that is such a wonderful counter, because I think many people would agree with you. I don't necessarily think, and I'm certainly not arguing that is wrong in any way. I think what I'm maybe trying to point out in the book and from the stories that I heard is that isn't necessarily the only way to do family, and that others might desire and feel empowered to do it a different way. So I think in an ideal world, right, that family formation works quite well and can be quite effective for taking care of each other, and which is what we want families to do. We want families to be healthy, to care for one another, and to be a source of support and love. But when that doesn't happen, then some of these more insidious aspects of compulsory kinship can really rear their heads in quite problematic ways. And so making it be the forced way everyone does family, I think that's where we see that concept kind of come to its edge.
2: Yeah, and I will say, I frequently actually enjoy arguing against myself, but I will say that in non-Western cultures, this sort of continual emotional hierarchy in families has also been used as a tool to do things like hide abuse, right?
3: Yes, it can. Yeah. That's exactly right. And I will say, I mean, just to mention, I interviewed, I think maybe like a third of the people I interviewed were second generation or third generation immigrant.
2: Ah, interesting.
3: And I will tell you, what you just mentioned is so common for people to be really actually quite loving towards the way that their parents like prioritize the family and the family culture. But it was often very challenging for some of the adults that I talked to reconcile that with their own needs. Mm-hmm. And so especially for immigrant families, I felt that was a really strong tension that they were trying to reconcile and didn't always find a way to do that.
2: Yeah. Or the needs that their second and third generation American children present.
3: Oh, precisely. Precisely. In some ways you have this culture clash of what is family, what does it look like, et cetera.
2: Yeah. Yeah. Okay, so let me actually turn back to the people who matter, and that's our listeners, and give them some voice here again, because we did have quite a few people share their thoughts and experiences with family estrangement. So this is Ben Tankus. He's in Portland, Oregon. He describes his family as being disconnected, but he also thinks there is something about family relationships that makes them distinct from others.
4: The familial ties, in my perspective, it's a love that nobody else can replicate, the love of a father, the love of a sibling, but it's also a hurt that nobody else can replicate if things go wrong.
2: And here is Ellen Jacobs in Bellingham, Massachusetts. She has a family estrangement. Her brother is the one who has stopped talking to her.
5: My brother told me about 10 years ago that he never wanted to talk to me again for the rest of his life. The reason was my mother's decline with dementia over about 7-8 years. He was the main care provider, being on the East Coast. It was difficult to help. So he was very bitter. Never talked to me about it and just said he was healthier, never talking to me again.
2: Okay, so Professor Rizik, the willingness, again, and I just want to reiterate, I'm grateful that people are willing to share these stories, but I'm also always kind of a little bit surprised that folks are willing to talk about something so personal and painful. But as you said earlier, like in the past 5 years, there seems to be a much more public conversation around family estrangement. And part of that public conversation is people, you know, in the media, even experts in your field of sociology, saying that we're going through an epidemic of family estrangement. Are we?
3: Yeah. Well, first of all, let me just say, like, hearing Ellen's voice and the pain in her voice, I really feel so empathetic and sad for people who are especially feeling like they're on the receiving end of estrangement. And I just really, really want to say that, because I think I'm going to talk about it really sociologically here and take a distant step from it. But I do feel the pain of the people experiencing that. And this is a really important topic that I'm so grateful that you're speaking of, Meghna. So when we think about estrangement, though, on this demographic level of an epidemic, I find that quite problematic. And there's a couple of reasons. When we started the show, we talked about the prevalence and like how common it is. And it really wasn't really Carl Pilmer, who has a book that came out in 2020, was one of the first people to try to track the sort of estrangement. Are you estranged or not? He found that about 10% of people reported estrangement between parents and a child with estrangement. I found with my colleagues that about 6% of mothers and about 26% of fathers report periods of estrangement. That's ever estranged over a 10-year period. And then YouGov has some stats that show similar statistics, right? That, you know, we see that this is happening. I would say, like, you know, between.
2: But we have no baseline, right? I mean,
3: we have no baseline. Yeah. Yes, you got it. So that's part of the issue. We do not have a comparison to compare. Like, this is like the current moment. And I'm actually working on some data with Mika Betomir to try to look at past cohorts. We have data on them about their level of contact with adult children. So these are parents across the greatest generation, the baby boomer cohorts, which there are three of them, and moving forward in time to try to see if estrangement has increased.
2: Okay, and Professor Rezik, I'm so sorry to interrupt you there, but the music tells me I got to just take us to this quick break. But we'll pick up with this thought about whether there is more estrangement now, less, or how can we even possibly know? And then also want to talk with you about sort of what the kind of public conversations, both in the media and social media, what impact they have on people experiencing family estrangement. So we'll be back. This is On Point.
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2: You're back with On Point. I'm Meghna Chakrabarty, and Rin Rizik joins us today. She's author of Families We Lose, A New Explanation for Family Estrangement. And Professor Rizik, before the break, you were talking about sort of the loose data that we've had historically about how much family estrangement is actually going on. And you had mentioned Carl Pillemer and a survey that he did. I've found that page once again in your book. And upon reacquainting myself with this survey, now all of a sudden I have a bunch of questions about it.
3: I'll do my best.
2: Because he surveyed, 1,300 Americans over the age of 18. And the question that he asked is very interesting to me. Mm. He asks, do you have any family members, i.e. parents, grandparents, siblings, children, uncles, aunts, cousins, or other relatives? So any family members, quite a few branches away on the family tree.
3: That's right.
2: From whom you are currently estranged, meaning you have no contact. And so you quoted this number earlier that he found from this question that 27% of people surveyed said yes, they were estranged from a relative, which is actually, I think, quite a shocking number, right? Because that's more than one in four. But then when you look at, okay, the closer you get in the family tree, only 10% said they were estranged from a parent or child, 8% from a sibling.
3: That's right.
2: So what does that tell you?
3: Yeah. There's a few things. One, his is like a identity, right? Mm-hmm. I'm estranged. And I think that's a really important distinction between some of my survey work, which is contact. So that's a different measure. But his work is actually replicated by a YouGov survey that finds something very similar. About 26% of people report estrangement from a family member. But, you know, in the United States, I'm so sorry.
2: Have to ask, because I really, we quote YouGov quite a bit on this show. Yeah. And every time we do this, I'm kind of like, ugh, should we?
3: I mean, that's okay. No, they use, actually, I've looked at some of, now it's not peer reviewed. So that's part of the issue that I have. I don't typically use that data. But they do, you know, they use ACS, which is a survey that's validated by the government. You know, they do statistical techniques that I think are pretty valid. But again, they're not going through peer review. So that's important. So it's just one more data point of many.
2: Okay.
3: That I think we're kind of building, what is the prevalence rate and how often is this happening? Because I think for my data that I use, so this is a data set that's been long going. It started in 1979 and it's followed people across their entire life course. They're about, 60 now. And so they, in this data set, they follow these people. And when they have adult children, children that reach the age of 18, they start asking the children about their relationship with their parent. And so we're tracking them across a 10-year period from the time the child is about 18 until probably about 30. And then we're able to see who is going no contact, how long is that no contact, and do they go back in contact. And so I feel really good about that data set to kind of track estrangement prevalence. But we need more data. So we need more people who are looking at estrangement. And again, as we mentioned before the break, we really need historical data.
2: Yeah.
3: So we need to look at people who, again, are in the greatest generation, look at their relationships with their adult children at the time that they, you know, at the appropriate time that we would look at them to compare across cohorts. And that's really what the next stage of research needs to
2: do. So that data set has yet to be gathered, point taken. But I'm wondering if we have existing means of comparing these American numbers to other countries, whether they be, you know, white Western or, you know, obviously non-Western from very different cultures and traditions. Because, and the reason why I ask that is something that you had mentioned earlier, that right now in the public discourse over family estrangement, there are a lot of people who are saying they believe estrangement is increasing in prevalence because of a particular American illness of rampant individualism, right? Of putting the individual over family. And I'm just wondering, how can we come to that conclusion? Do we know if family estrangement is on a similar level in other countries? I mean, I feel like some assertions are being made without context.
3: Without doubt. Now, I want to say two things. First, we have the only data that I feel strongly is well replicated is the German data set that finds very similar prevalence rates to what we find in our U.S. study. So about 20% of dads and about 9% of moms experience a period of estrangement. But what I want to say is that often when we hear the sort of blame game around the individualistic society as it relates to people's personal decisions in the family realm, I often think that that is a really interesting mirror into what's happening in society more broadly. Because we hear this kind of what I might call a family panic over and over and over again if we look at history. So we look back at the divorce, what we might call the divorce epidemic, right? We look back at the people not having children epidemic. These are things that we see used in our kind of lexicon to kind of bring attention to what is considered a social problem. And I would say that there really isn't strong evidence that this is a growing social problem. And let me just say why I think that might not be the case. Now, it could be, and I want to find data that shows it is. But right now, we don't have data that shows it is. And the data that I see being used is therapists saying they're seeing more estrangement in their practice. Well, as you know, therapy has increased drastically in the United States over the last 10 years. So that makes sense to me. Like, people are maybe more likely to go to therapy for this issue. The social media landscape we know is an echo chamber. So certain people are very visible in social media talking about family estrangement. It could also be that family estrangement means something different today than it did even 50 years ago. So I talk about this in the book. People have far fewer children. So let's say my grandmother had 9 siblings. If one of them moved away and really didn't talk to the rest of the family, we might count them as estranged, but the salience of that estrangement might be quite different than if you only have 2 kids and one of them moves away and doesn't talk to you any longer. And so I think that when we're like looking at the broader view of family estrangement change, we have to really take into account these other factors. For example, Karen Fingerman has a great study that looks at how often young adults talk to their parents. They talk to them more than they have in any recent history. So today. So that means that there's an expectation that we're in constant contact with our family of origin. And so when someone leaves that family of origin or stops contact, it can feel extremely monumentous.
2: You know, I was thinking, you said your grandmother had 9 siblings or 9 children?
3: Yes, 9 siblings.
2: 9
3: yes.
2: siblings. Okay.
3: Yes.
2: Actually, my father was one of 9 also.
3: Yeah.
2: But I do take a little bit of an issue with you saying that maybe if you have more kids and one of them becomes estranged, it's less salient than if you have 2 kids.
3: Okay,
2: because
3: I
2: don't know. Yeah. I think parents, a mother's love is usually, hopefully, pretty equal across their children. But
3: That's interesting. Yeah, well, I understand your point. Jill Suter has some great work that shows actually there is parental favoritism among children. But that's not really, I think, but maybe I can clarify it. Your question offers me an opportunity to clarify that. What I mean is the amount of time that you would spend with each child is diminished the more children you have. And so if you have two children, you would be spending a lot more time with those two children than if you have nine children. It's just sort of like a numbers game. It's not that it wouldn't matter to you. It maybe wouldn't have as strong an impact on your daily experience. Maybe I can put it in those terms.
2: No, that makes perfect sense, right? Like in that sense, salience and the sort of like hyper presence, right, of
3: yes,
2: a smaller
3: exactly.
2: number of people. No, point
3: That's
2: well
3: right.
2: taken. I should never try and get in an argument with a sociologist.
3: No, I love it, though. it really speaks to the need to clarify.
2: I wanted to ask you about social media for a second here, because I think it's not only an echo chamber. It's a mutating echo chamber, right? Because the algorithms are designed to put in front of us the things that produce greatest emotional response, greatest quote unquote engagement. So in that sense, I think it can actually really warp what we perceive to be as reality, and in turn, something that may be completely unchanged, right, in terms of prevalence of family estrangement. But since it's much more in our feeds now, we are naturally given to thinking it's happening a lot more. And not only that, but I feel like on social media, we you get the most extreme of stories. And plus, there's also this sort of like self-help subgenre of family estrangement, which is kind of strange to me. But your thoughts about that?
3: Well, I think you nailed it exactly. So I think when we're asking ourselves about the prevalence, that is the fundamental question. This social media and is not the place that we need to look for increasing prevalence or an even, you know, articulating an epidemic. Now, the question of whether social media matters in the estrangement conversation is a different one. And I think it absolutely does. One of the things it does is give language to things. So, I mean, I keep going back to that first caller that talked about her mom, like this sort of narcissism. I think she used that word. I heard that a lot. And I see that a lot on social media. This is a technical term that's been kind of co-opted by the public to help explain behavior. Now, when people use that term, I do not personally think that we can, you know, they're not giving a clinical assessment of a narcissist. But what they're doing is trying to explain behavior through technical or therapeutic discourses. So I think some of that can get spread through social media. And I do see that happening as a way to kind of start to talk about family estrangement. But I don't think we can use that as a good indicator of the prevalence.
2: Okay. Well, let's pursue this a little bit more, because, I mean, even just in the examples that we have brought to the show today, starting off with Barbara from your book, only a monster would see that her reasons for estranging from her family were anything other than utterly justified, right?
3: Yeah.
2: Cases of abuse of whatever kind, it makes perfect sense that a person does not want, especially when they have their own agency as an adult, to be part of that. Okay. But then there's also other examples. I mean, some of the listeners who shared their stories with us, like there was Ellen who said, well, her brother is estranged from her now because she was unable to help in the care of her parents when they were elderly. I know there's many stories out there of people saying, well, I didn't feel supported by a sibling or a parent or whatnot. Or in the case of our first listener, whose mother felt like the adult child wasn't there enough for her. To me, this does force the question about what our expectations are of family in terms of support and nurturing for us, and whether or not our expectations have actually become unrealistically high.
3: Yeah. You raise a point that I think remains to be discussed in the public conversation, and I don't have the answer for that. I think what I can point to is the sort of what we might call the democratization of intimate relationships that really, as I mentioned before, began in the 1960s and 70s. And some of the things I hear from people who feel blindsided by estrangement are very similar to some of the conversations that people have in the context of divorce or disillusion, where they feel like, I thought this was going fine, and I found out this person was really unhappy with me and wanted a divorce. And I think that shows some kind of disconnect. And I really hope my book is helpful in bridging that disconnect. I don't want people to be disconnected. Ultimately, there's something going on in the family that needs help and assistance. There's something that is not quite working. And we can actually kind of prevent estrangement by taking a deeper look at what is that disconnect and how can we get on the same page?
2: Yeah. Okay, hold that thought because that's kind of where I want to wrap up the show. But okay. We have two more listeners who've been brave enough to share their stories with us. This is Sarah, and here's what she had to say.
7: I have estrangements that have gone on for years because of the dysfunction in my family. But that said, I feel like I did it as a form of protection so I could create my own healthy, safe life, and which has been a success for me.
2: And this last one is Mackie Buck, who's in Cambridge, Massachusetts. And she says her estrangement from her family, it was a saving grace for her. And it's something she needs until she won't need it anymore.
8: It was necessary at the beginning. I needed estrangement to fully register how many of my siblings somehow thought I was in the wrong for talking about how my brother molested my son. I needed it to support my son. I needed it to keep from drinking too much. I needed it to quiet the searing pain that lived in my body. I needed it to keep my sanity. And now a decade or so has passed. Bit by bit, I have been able to open the door to some siblings who have come knocking. I will need estrangement for as long as I need it.
2: So, Professor Rizik, this is where I wanted to end, because I think that one of the big takeaways from your book is that family estrangement isn't just something that happens out of the blue and is also a permanent state of being, right? I mean, you talk about it as kind of a last resort when other methods to repair whatever's broken within the family have failed. And then also going back to Barbara's example, it's not always permanent. It's temporary. So in that sense, how is it that you think we should change our understanding of what estrangement actually is?
3: Yeah, that's right. So I think about this in terms of, you know, a tree can only be uprooted if its roots are weak, right? Like, and so with the exception of, you know, gale force winds, typically we see healthy trees survive, right? And so when I'm thinking about family estrangement, it is the felled tree. But if we can support the roots of the tree to start earlier to kind of support family relationships and build the kind of relationships that people desire in adulthood, then that is the key. So when we're thinking about family estrangement, you know, I have, again, so much sympathy for people experiencing this. And that is kind of, I think that we have great work that can be done to help people who are coping with family estrangement, especially if they feel that they are in control of it. But ultimately, we need to start a lot earlier in family life to kind of diagnose the problems that are causing family estrangement. And we know a lot of what those are. When people become adults, again, they are kind of, you know, feeling agentic to be able to form their own families and create families in the way that they choose. And that was a lot of the stories that I heard. There was a lot of loss. People missed their parents or their siblings, but that they felt like your last caller, Maggie, like they really needed to protect themselves in order to live the life that they desired.
2: We have 1 minute left, Professor, and I've heard repeatedly, both in the stories from our listeners and in your book, that it's not that people are giving up on the idea of family at all, not at all.
3: That's right.
2: It's that you know, the family that they were born into may not have worked for them, but they're trying to create the family that they've always desired in their own new, you know, new biological family, say, with their own kids.
3: Yeah,
2: but we all make our mistakes, though, don't we?
3: We do. And I think that it's so important. Like, I love Maggie's kind of approach. Like, I needed this right now. This is what I need in this moment. It might change. And I think that's a really gracious way of thinking about this. You know, people grow, people change. And that is, I think, part of the human condition. We make mistakes and we can learn from them. Mm-hmm. And so I think if we can better understand each other, take some of the heat off of this conversation, I think, and some of maybe the anger, perhaps justified, we can find a path forward that supports more people forming the families that they deserve.
2: Well, Rin Rizik is a professor of sociology at The Ohio State University, and her book is Families We Lose, A New Explanation for Family Estrangement. Professor Rizik, thank you so much for joining us.
3: My pleasure.
2: I'm Meghna Chakrabarty. This is On Point.
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15: Live from NPR News, I'm Giles Snyder. Australia's Prime Minister says an AI agent created by OpenAI infiltrated a government website. The government says the incident occurred in June, but Christina Cuculia reports that OpenAI reported it just 2 weeks ago.
16: Speaking in New York at the United Nations General Assembly, Australian Prime Minister Anthony Albanese expressed concern about the breach and how long it took OpenAI to notify his government.
17: This situation is obviously unacceptable. And today I spoke with the CEO of OpenAI, Sam Altman, to express Australia's extreme concern.
16: Albanese confirmed the AI agent accessed public and non-public data on the portal that hosts healthcare spending and other statistics. The Australian government says it believes no personal information was accessed, but an investigation is underway. For NPR News, I'm Christina Kukolya in Melbourne, Australia.
15: Ukrainian President Volodymyr Zelensky is urging world leaders to help end Russia's war against his country, saying Russian President Vladimir Putin needs to be stopped.
18: Can you even imagine him without war? He is patient zero, the one from whom this idea of war keeps spreading further. And wherever it spreads, it brings only pain, instability, new risks, and of course new crisis.
15: Speaking to the UN General Assembly Wednesday, Zelensky called on world leaders to keep choking off Russian revenue, saying that trade and the money it brings in gives Russia more time to wage war. The Assembly will hear from Russia on Saturday. Foreign Minister Sergei Lavrov is due to speak. President Putin has not attended the UN gathering in years. President Trump is to welcome Chinese leader Xi Jinping to the White House Thursday. There will be a military flyover and fanfare from the U.S. Marine Band before the two hold bilateral meetings. Ahead of Xi's arrival Wednesday, the U.S. announced a two-month extension of a trade truce on rare earth minerals. Texas congressman says a Venezuelan man shot by an ICE agent in Austin Sunday not receiving adequate medical care. Texas Public Radio's Corey Cook.
19: Rep. Greg Kassar visited Wilbur Rafael Garces Perez Wednesday at the South Texas Ice Processing Center in Pearsall. He says Perez saw a specialist who determined he needs surgery. Perez was taken to the hospital after the shooting, but was later returned to ICE custody and transported to Pearsall.
20: The government should not be allowed to shoot you, take you to the hospital briefly, pull you out of the hospital, have you sleep on a concrete floor bleeding, and then not have you see a specialist for days.
19: Perez's attorney has also raised concerns about his treatment. The bullet remains lodged in Perez's body. The Department of Homeland Security says Perez is receiving medical care around the clock, including pain medication.
15: This is NPR.
0: This is OPB. I'm Paul Marshall. Community college faculty in Bend voted today to approve a strike. Natalie Pate has more.
21: Members of the Central Oregon Community College Faculty Forum voted nearly unanimously to authorize a strike. The vote allows the educators to strike if ongoing bargaining is unsuccessful. A faculty strike could halt classes. If faculty in Bend go on strike, it would be just the second time that's happened at a community college in Oregon history. Union officials say their members' salaries are well below comparable colleges, despite the high cost of living in Bend. College officials say they're anticipating funding cuts. Because of the way the state funds higher education, officials say COCC could feel a bigger financial impact than other schools. The union and college are scheduled to continue bargaining this week. Natalie Pate, OPB.
0: Nike co-founder Phil Knight and his wife Penny Knight have committed $1 billion to the University of Oregon. The donation announced today will establish the Knight College of Engineering. The engineering school will be housed at U of O's Knight Campus for Accelerating Scientific Impact in Eugene. Robert Goldberg is executive director of the Knight Campus.
22: This investment gives us the opportunity to double down on what's working, educating more engineers and applied scientists, strengthening relationships with industry, accelerating innovation for societal impact for Oregon and beyond.
0: University officials said this is the largest amount ever given to a comprehensive public university. The money will be spread out over the next 10 years. It will fund a new building and new faculty and cover ongoing program and operating costs. You're listening to news from OPB. There's more you can find at opb.org.

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1: You're listening to Code Switch from NPR. I'm Gene Demby, and I want to talk to y'all about one of my favorite sports memories from recent years, right? So it was just before the pandemic, and my lady and a friend of ours, we were at the last winner-take-all game of the WNBA Finals. The Washington Mystics finally got over the championship hump. They defeated the Connecticut Sun. They finally got their first trophy.
2: The wait is over! For the very first time, the Washington Mystics are WNBA champions!
1: The crowd was lit. The game came down to the very end. It was incredible. Like, everybody was buzzing as we walked back to the subway in Southeast D.C. For a long time, fans of the W have been shouting from the rooftops about the league. Like, we're trying to get everybody in. We're not gatekeeping at all. So watching the WNBA finally break into the big time, as a longtime fan, it's been like, welcome, y'all. Thank you for joining us. And then in 2024, the thing happened. Caitlin Clark.
3: The Indiana Fever select Caitlin Clark, University of Iowa.
1: The league was already on fire, but Caitlin Clark was gasoline. She helped bring record eyeballs to women's college basketball. And so when she came to the W, a big vocal fan base came right along with her. And all that new attention has made things tricky.
4: We've been hearing about death threats, players and their loved ones getting doxxed.
1: Y'all know Odette Youssef. She's our play cousin.
4: I'm NPR's domestic extremism correspondent. I actually had a fun assignment on the domestic extremism beat this summer. Most fun I've had on the beat, which was I got to go to the Chicago Sky at the end of July against the Connecticut Sun.
1: So all those new eyeballs on the W, they have forced teams to change how they think about protecting their players. And that's why Odette, who covers extremism and political violence, was covering a Chicago Sky game.
4: Because that was where the Sky was unveiling a new partnership with an organization that exists to fight radicalization to violent extremism. The popularity of the WNBA has just soared over the last couple years. But along with that, there has also been a documented rise in abuse, harassment, and threats that WNBA players have been receiving.
1: The WNBA's rise has been fueled as much by a love for hoops as for the politics of it all. The league is obviously predominated by women who are Black or queer or both, and who are also really politically outspoken. And all of that helped draw in lots of new liberal fans, but it also helped make the W a target of conservatives. And the volume of that tension has really ratcheted up this year. Like, TV viewership is up 12% just from last season. The value of WNBA franchises has jumped up by 59% since last year. So the money, the attention, is all a pot ready to boil over.
4: It has made it sort of a perfect target for people who are sort of conflict entrepreneurs or agitators along sort of conservative cultural issues right now.
1: This season, Republican lawmakers in Congress have been calling for investigations into the WNBA's referees because they say that Caitlin Clark, who's become a darling of the MAGA set, that she's been getting fouled too hard

0: Sometimes they're affiliated with companies, sometimes they're affiliated with organizations, basically trying to use the arena literally as a platform to get a political message across.
1: The WNBA has been going through a lot, and that's what we're getting into today, y'all. How the biggest league in women's sports became a battleground in the culture wars, and what the WNBA is going to do about it. Frankie De La Creta remembers their first WNBA game very clearly.
2: My earliest WNBA memory is taking myself as an adult to my first WNBA game. Mm-hmm. I did not grow up watching basketball.
1: Okay.
2: When I started sports writing in the early 2010s, I wrote about men's sports because it's what I knew.
1: These days, Frankie is an independent journalist who covers sports and gender.
2: That I started writing a lot more about athlete activism, and someone told me I should check out the WNBA because they, even before Colin Kaepernick had ever taken a knee, the players were having media blockouts to protest police brutality mm-hmm. against the Black community, and they had full teams kneeling for racial justice. Yep. Other sports just had one or two people, and so I drove myself down to a daytime Connecticut Sun game, 2 hours in the middle of the day. It was 10:30 in the morning. It was me and a bunch of kids from camps. But it was the best experience I'd ever had in a sporting venue, to the point that I left there and decided that I was going to change my entire career and only cover women's sports and the WNBA. It was the most positive vibe I'd ever had at a sporting event. I think when you are someone who has any kind of marginalized identity and you go to especially mainstream men's sporting events, I think there's always a question of whether that space is for you, whether you're fully safe there as someone who, you know, spent a long time identifying as a woman and then a trans person, as a queer person. These are spaces where you're sort of always looking over your shoulder. You're never quite sure if the heckling is about you, getting questioned about why you're even there by yourself. These are things that I dealt with as a sports fan, and it just was kind of part of how it went. But I think this was the first time I was in a space that felt like it was for me and that felt positive, not as a fan, but it felt like everyone was rooting for kind of all the players mm-hmm. on the court, even if they had a team that they wanted to win. Yeah, it was really moving. I cried.
1: Wow, okay. I mean, it's kind of, you just mentioned how much safer you felt in that space than you felt going to events for men's sporting events. It's kind of hard to imagine now, but it wasn't that long ago that the many queer players in the league were not out, that the league was kind of doing this fig leaf around the players' sexual identities. Can you take us back to those days? What was the league's marketing like back then?
2: When the league started back in 1997, they did not have any openly queer players from the beginning. And the teams were really focused on, I think, kind of twofold marketing of their players. One was the idea that this was a family-friendly league, that this was somewhere you could bring your children. And so they really played up the stories of straight players who had husbands, things like that. They were much more likely to highlight those players. But the other thing that they were concerned with was making their players look kind of traditionally, conventionally feminine and attractive in a very straight way. So appealing to the straight male gaze, essentially, because for a long time in sport, there's been this idea that the only people who want to watch sports are men. And because women's sports are seen as second tier and not as, you know, quote unquote, good as men's sports, that the only way men will want to watch women play sports is if they think those women are hot. So that really drives a lot of the marketing that we see kind of throughout history with women's sports. Mm-hmm.
1: But you told me this sort of fig leaf, polite fiction that the league was leaning into, that changed a lot after Brittany Griner came into the league in 2013. She was 6'8" phenom. I remember these videos of her in high school, dunking. She was masked. She was never really in the closet. So what was the reaction to her in college and then the W, and how did that change the way that people talked about gender and sexuality in the W?
2: Brittany Griner is interesting because she's not the first openly queer player in the league, but she's the first big name who comes in openly queer from college and really refuses to play the game, essentially, that

0: the WNBA is asking her to play. You had players like, you know, Sue Wicks was the first openly gay WNBA player back in the late 90s. But then you had players like Sue Bird and Diana Taurasi, who would come out later in their careers, come into the league around, you know, in the early 2000s. And they will talk now about the way they were marketed, the feminine clothes they were being put in. You know, Sue Bird was on a red carpet with Backstreet Boy and Nick Carter. These are things that they were agreeing to do because they felt it was their responsibility to promote the league and for the league to succeed. And if they didn't go along with this and the league failed, it would somehow be their fault. And Brittany Griner, for better or for worse, really couldn't hide who she was and didn't want to.
1: So you have these tensions in the league around the way the players present themselves, the way the league wants to present the players. But you said that this is a place that feels like really safe, right? It's like a really fun, like very vibey nights out. And that was always been my experience too at WNBA games. You say that it was a few years ago that you and your partner were going to WNBA games and you noticed this big vibe shift. Like, what did you notice? What was happening?
0: 2024 is a turning point for the league in terms of really visibility and mainstream awareness, because you have two very high profile players entering the league from college. You have Caitlin Clark and Angel Reese.
1: Yep.
0: And the media really made them a rivalry in college, even though there really was no need to do that.
1: Right,
0: but
1: they didn't play the same conference, they don't play the same position, so they never guard each other. It was very strained. Yeah. Mm-hmm.
0: Very different players. But the media really latched onto this as a rivalry that the players never really even, you know, bought into. But again, because Angel Reese is Black and Caitlin Clark is white, some of the worst bad faith actors really latched on, and it became very based in like racist dynamics very quickly. And Caitlin Clark became kind of the face of the sport and entered the league and became the face of the league in her rookie season. And whether or not Caitlin Clark has any, like, I don't know what her political leanings are or what her personal views are, but she very much attempts
1: to sort of like be coy about those things. She, like, she doesn't embrace necessarily the people who wrap themselves around her, but she doesn't disavow them either.
0: Yeah, she really likes to try to stick to basketball and not really talk about the off-court issues, which, you know, again, you can look at that in sort of a generous way and say she's kind of been put in a position that I really don't envy. And the less generous reading is, if people were using me to project the kinds of ideas, which we can talk about, that her fans are often projecting, I would feel compelled to say something and be very much like, not in my name. Mm-hmm. But she is white and, you know, feminine and straight, and the kind of conservative right-wing cultural shift that I think we've had in this country over the last few years really saw her as an avatar for a lot of their white supremacist grievances, because the women's basketball and the WNBA as a whole have, you know, for a long time been a predominantly Black league, and the best players in the league are majority Black. And you know, people who are, you know, the right-wing white supremacist viewed people see a white woman who is succeeding in a majority Black league, and they're going to latch on to that as their kind of way in to the, I'll use the word fandom very loosely. Most of them cannot name more than one or two players, but that is the kind of people that started coming to specifically, I'd say, Indiana Fever games. And I think it's important to say that it is not all Fever fans at all. The Fever have been in the league since 2000. Mm-hmm. So, you know, they have a long history of having, you know, great fans, but a lot of the people who came in 2024 specifically to be Caitlin Clark fans have brought a lot of toxicity with them, and it has completely changed the vibe at the games that they play in, whether they're at home or they're traveling on the road.
1: How would you describe the WNBA's reaction to its new fans, the sort of post Caitlin Clark influx of fans, and how have the old fans, the earlier fans, felt about, how have they meshed or not meshed with each other.
0: I think the WNBA is severely miscalculating here because I think there was a video actually outside Barclays Center where there was one of those anti-trans protests and people were asking those people to name five WNBA players. And they could only name, you know, Caitlin Clark and Sophie Cunningham. Mm-hmm. And then you go to the other side where the trans people were joyously dancing and blowing bubbles. And they could name way more than five players because they're actually fans of the league. And I think that the league, in attempting to not alienate the new fans who might be very politically different than the fans who have been there a long time, I think is a mistake because A, I think they're going to alienate their longtime fans, and they already are. You can hear fans talk about not feeling as safe. I know trans fans who have been almost unable to watch games since a lot of this has come up because what had once been a sense of a place that made them feel safe and accepted no longer feels that way. And it's like a become, you know, a place where those outside politics have infiltrated. But those longtime fans are also the ones who are going to buy season tickets. They're going to buy your merch. They're going to invest in your league. The people who can't name a WNBA player besides, you know, one or two, these are not the people that are going to stick around. They're not the people that are going to spend money to keep your league going. And so I think it's a really big miscalculation on the part of the league. And I think it demonstrates a lack of understanding about who their audience is and who their audience should be. You have players who, just by nature of being women, are already marginalized in some way. And so your players are also people who are going to be impacted by this toxicity. And in, you know, inviting these kinds of fans to, and saying that you want them to feel welcome at your games, it's not just that your marginalized fans are going to feel less welcome, it's that your players also feel less safe.
1: When we come back.
2: Right now, we are in a moment in this country where when you say you are being inclusive to all, actually means you're being exclusive to some, right? You cannot be inclusive to people who have made their campaign about turning public spaces to be exclusive to another group of people.
1: That's coming up. Stay with us, y'all. 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
1: This is Code Switch, the show about race and identity from NPR. I'm Gene Demby. The WNBA has become a big deal in the water polo sports, y'all. And all of that attention has brought with it a lot of scrutiny and a lot of ire toward the players. Odette Youssef, who covers extremism for NPR, told me that WNBA players have been getting death threats, their families have been doxxed, and you have anti-trans groups that have been protesting at WNBA games, both outside and in the stands. And Odette says a lot of the players and people around the league feel that the WNBA should have probably seen all this coming.
2: They've been aware of it for the last couple of years. So like in 2025, The WNBA started a campaign called No Space for Hate to try to sort of push back against some of the toxic rhetoric. And even before that, it was offering a service to its players to use this sort of AI-enabled tool to delete abusive comments from social media. Despite this, it sounds like the abuse has continued to increase. You know, this is what players have been saying. And so what's unique about the Chicago Sky's approach now is that they are adding additional protective measures by these partnerships with these two sort of counterterrorism or violent extremism oriented outfits. And they're trying to sort of confront the issues that are driving this abuse from a really holistic perspective.
1: How does the league and how do the people doing these threat assessments separate out the sort of like, again, the sort of background radiation of like anti-women sentiment out there from stuff that is like, we need to act on this. This is actually like a credible threat that requires, you know, ramped up security and maybe like a more proactive, like maybe even law enforcement response.
2: Yeah. So the organization that's doing that sort of downstream monitoring for this guy is called Moonshot. And it was created 10 years ago, actually to help governments fight terrorism. The tools that they developed for that purpose are now being used to monitor like social media activity targeting players on the Chicago Sky team. They are tracking what the threats are, who is behind these threats. They're looking into the backgrounds of these people. If it sounds like something is imminent, then they elevate this to the team and, you know, this might activate a law enforcement response. But what you're asking about sort of just the casual misogyny that we live in this world, the Sky is recognizing that equally as a problem. And so that's why they have also partnered with PERIL, which stands for the Polarization and Extremism Research and Innovation Lab, which is based at American University. But what PERIL's work does is it tries to sort of address radicalization kind of before it even happens. What I think is the really important work that PERIL has identified here is that its founder, Cynthia Miller Idris, has been studying how misogyny relates to public violence. So we often think of casual misogyny as just sort of like the way the world is. Mm-hmm. Misogyny in its violent forms, when it comes to domestic abuse or intimate partner violence, mm-hmm. we often think of that as a criminal and perhaps, but a household issue.
1: Right.
2: We don't think of it as a threat to public safety. But what Miller Idris has documented, and she has a new book about this, is that 60% of basically mass shootings that happened in the U.S. since 1949, the perpetrators of that violence have a documented history of domestic or intimate partner violence.
1: Huh, wow.
2: And, you know, and what I find very interesting about this as well is that, you know, covering domestic extremism, I often focus on like ideologically driven violence or religiously driven violence.
1: Right, right.
2: But there's, you know, that doesn't always like include, you know, just mass shootings that may not be tied to an ideology or a religion, right? And what I find interesting about this sort of reveal that misogyny is a common factor that is found both in the violent extremist violence and also in the non-ideological violence. It's a common factor to both.
1: Okay, since we're talking about gender, though, how much of the vitriol and the violent threats that we're seeing around the league are specifically related to all these anti-trans protests around the WNBA?
2: I mean, this whole like anti-trans campaign around the WNBA is also just so, in my view, manufactured because, you know, the WNBA does not have any trans players right now. Like, it hasn't had trans players. Like, there's this sort of conservative culture narrative that's sort of being superimposed on the WNBA, I think because of its popularity. I think because it does put highly accomplished, powerful women like into the public sphere. Like, it's just a good vehicle, I think, these people find for like furthering this narrative. But it's not a natural fit because, you know, the WNBA hasn't really had to navigate that issue of actual trans players in the sport. I think that what we're seeing with the league right now is very similar to what we saw with universities, you know, a year or two ago, when they were caught in sort of this maelstrom of controversy around campus anti-Semitism and stuff like that. I think they did not realize that some of the criticisms were coming from just bad faith actors, people that just wanted to, frankly, take down universities. I don't know if the league has even recognized that yet. I think it needs to sort of figure out what its values are. Right now, we are in a moment in this country where when you say you are being inclusive to all, actually means you're being exclusive to some, right? Mm-hmm. You cannot be inclusive to people who have made their campaign about turning public spaces to be exclusive to another group of people. Do you know what I mean?
1: Absolutely. Anti-trans activists have been popping up at WNBA games all summer long, right? Both in the arenas and outside the arenas. And a lot of them have been rocking these shirts that read XXXY, you know, like the sex chromosomes. XXXY, as it turns out, is the name of this fledgling sportswear company that also says that it's dedicated to keeping trans athletes out of women's sports. So I asked Frankie De La Creta about this.
0: Let's step back and talk about why they're even at the games in the first place.
1: For sure.
0: I guess it's been about a month now. Here we are with the Fever again. Fever guard Sophie Cunningham gave an interview to ESPN in which she expressed her belief that trans women should not play women's sports. And, you know, she doubled down on those comments a few days later in a press conference, because once she gave that interview, the Fever went on a road trip. And what happened was a bunch of anti-trans groups started showing up and like rallying outside of the Fever road games.
1: In solidarity with Sophie Cunningham.
0: Yeah, in support of Sophie. And so XXXY Athletics put itself on the scene very quickly. It is a group that is on its surface a transphobic apparel company. They sell shirts. It's run by a woman named Jennifer Say, who used to be a gymnast, and she was an executive at Levi's who kind of famously left that job over COVID precautions. And in the last couple years, she's really shifted into the idea that women's sports needs to be protected from trans women.
1: Huh. I mean, we know that there are no trans players in the league. There are estimated to be maybe 10 trans athletes across the 500,000 people competing in collegiate sports. I'm curious of why you think that anti-trans moral panic that the WNBA is experiencing right now has been such a sticky sort of touch point for all these other culture war issues. Like, why is it, what is it about transphobia that makes it a useful gateway into these other sort of...
0: I think a couple things are happening here. It's kind of a perfect storm of nightmares that have happened. I think, first, the WNBA is the highest profile league that transphobic, anti-trans groups have been able to latch onto. And so the visibility is going to be a lot more. Also, as mainstream media continues to interview them as if their position is an appropriate one, it gives them credibility, right? When they are not treated as a hate group, when they're not treated the way that we might treat, you know, someone wearing a swastika or the Proud Boys or a Klan gathering, because to me as a trans person, that is how that feels, right? We're talking about actual bigotry and the belief that this group of people shouldn't have like the same human rights as another group. It legitimizes them. And so the WNBA is a big platform for them to be able to do that. But I think what's actually really insidious about being the target is that transphobia is rooted in white supremacist ideas of who is allowed to be a woman and what a woman should look like. Those beliefs have, you know, negatively impacted Black and Brown and non-Western women throughout history. So what you have is a league in the WNBA that is full of Black women, 7 foot tall women, masculine women, women who don't fit kind of the traditional markers of conventional white Western ideas of womanhood. And so I don't think it's surprising that transphobic ideas around the acceptable kind of woman are coming and impacting this league. And I think the last piece that I will say is I think in some ways the lack of visibility that the league had for a lot of years really protected it. Like, it wasn't as successful as it should have been because of racism and homophobia and misogyny. Mm-hmm. And once it becomes successful, the flip side of that is it really does become a different kind of victim of those ideas. And the fact that you have a league that is all women, predominantly Black women, largely queer women who have been successful and they don't need men to do it and their product is not necessarily for men, I think that's a threat to the status quo. And so it's not just about protecting women's sports. It's actually about dismantling them from the inside.
1: I have to ask you about Enes Kanter. As a diehard hoophead, I have to like contextualize him a little bit. Enes Kanter is a Turkish basketball player. He played at the University of Kentucky. He had a long career in the league. Good offensive player, terrible defensive player, which is why he's not in the league anymore. But because he's a Turkish, he'd been outspoken about Erdogan's leadership of Turkey. That made him sort of a accidental political figure, and he'd been adopted by a lot of conservative people in the United States. It's part of his sort of like conservative, like rightward drift. I don't even know if it's a drift, but part of this sort of his becoming more ensconced in that certain kind of politics has been taking up this anti-trans mantle. And that was a long preface to get to the point where we talk about how your boy Enes Kanter showed up at a WNBA game, basically confronted the players. He said he was going to try to enter the WNBA draft. The league said they were not going to let him do that recently, but he said he's going to try to enter the WNBA draft because he felt that the league needed to do something about biological men entering the WNBA, which of course is not a thing. So it was kind of a publicity stunt, but it was also really angering to a lot of the players and a lot of the fans. Could you just like walk us through what you saw in Kanter stunt and the response to it, I guess, is what we're still there.
0: Yeah. And Royce White, also a former NBA player, which I'll use that term very loosely. The reason I bring him up in this is because Enes Kanter showed up to a Sky game and stepped over the baseline onto the court and, you know, essentially threatened the players and had to be removed from Wintrust Arena. He's now banned from Wintrust Arena. And I think what's important about both that behavior and somebody like Royce White being supported by the anti-trans groups is that these groups say that they want to, quote unquote, protect women and girls. Mm-hmm. And you have Royce White, who his wife and kids have a lifetime order of protection against him. Do you know how bad you have to be? How much of a danger you have to be for somebody to be granted a lifetime order of protection against you? So that's him. Mm-hmm. And then you have Enes Kanter, who's literally stepping on a court and putting the players in actual physical danger. That is not protecting them either. And so it's very hypocritical to have groups who say we're concerned about the safety of women and girls to side with these two men who have been active threats to the safety of women and girls. Mm. I've been very disappointed in the fact that the league has said that Enes Kanter's behavior is not enough to grant him like a league-wide ban at games. I think that was such a gimme and such an easy move for them to make. I've been disappointed in the WNBA leadership at various points. I think it never should have gotten to the point that it's at. I think they could have, you know, shut it down pretty quickly after Sophie Cunningham's comments and just kind of said, there's no trans women playing here. We have a policy that works. And, you know, we support our, you know, the community feeling safe at games. That would have been enough. And they didn't do that. And I think it's just been a complete abject failure of leadership on the part of WNBA Commissioner Kathy Engelbert at this point. And the fact that she's now put her players in danger by not taking a harder line, and you have, it's not just online trolls, which they really like to say, right? Anytime there's hatred or abuse directed at the players, often the league will, or coaches or whoever, will kind of pivot to trolls. But that really takes, it takes away, it removes the accountability, it removes the humanity from the fact there are actual people who are doing these things and showing up to games. That's not online. That's not a troll. That's a real threat. And so I think the WNBA needs to really take a stand here to protect not just their fans, but at this point, also their players.
1: Frankie De La Cretas is an independent journalist whose work focuses on the intersection of sports and gender, and they're the author of the Out of Your League newsletter. Their most recent book is called Hail Mary, The Rise and Fall of the National Women's Football League. Thank you, Frankie.
0: Thank you.
1: That's our show. But coming up on Life Kid, how our memories affect our self-esteem.
6: Self-worth isn't just defined by how we treat ourselves in the moment, but it's also defined by our past experiences as well.
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8: 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I'm Marielle Segarra.
6: I picture my current self showing up before my mom gets there. Adult me looks so excited to see younger me. Adult me gives younger me a hug and says, "Oh my gosh, I'm so happy that I get to pick you up. I'm so happy to be here. I'm so happy to get to spend time with you. You know, I want you to know that even though your mom is late, that she loves you and she wishes that she could be here. And she thinks that doing this extra job is a way that she could love you better. I want you to know that you will always belong, first and foremost to me, that you'll always belong here and that you are so beloved to me."
9: That was Marissa Franco, psychologist and author of the book Worth, The New Science of Self-Esteem and Secure Attachment. You just heard us doing an exercise in memory reconsolidation. The underlying theory is that when we recall a memory in a new context, we have the opportunity to update it. And Marissa says that can help us become more secure and improve our self-esteem.
6: Researchers say memories are the database of self-esteem. And so you've had negative experiences of rejection, harm, abuse, perhaps. And the thing about memories is they don't just record the past, they predict the future. So a part of you thinks that this is going to happen again. You know, someone is going to abandon me just like my parent might have. In a way, your body's recreating those past experiences in the present based off your memories and is literally triggering the same body state for you now.
9: But we can update those memories so they're not undermining us and hurting our relationships.
6: When you return to a memory and you envision yourself intervening as an adult and saying you're safe and I care about you and I'm never going to leave you, right? When you do that, it can be quite transformative, and that
10: leads to higher self-esteem, less symptoms of trauma, and also changes in the hippocampus, which is the part of our brain where our memories are stored.
9: On this episode of Life Kit, we'll walk through this memory reconsolidation exercise, teach you how to do it at home. And Marissa says these exercises are worth doing because our self-esteem affects everything in our lives.
10: All the beauties of life slip off of you when you have lower self-esteem. You can experience great success and still feel like a failure. You can find great love and still feel unlovable. And so your ability to actually internalize the good is disrupted by your own sense of self. And so I think if we're able to feel good about ourselves, ultimately we are able to receive all the good happening in our lives more deeply.
9: Let's talk about memory reconsolidation. So basically, like you said, it's that researchers have found that we can update and transform our memories and that can make us feel more worthy.
10: Yes, yes.
9: Okay. Is this a process or an exercise that people can walk through on their own?
10: I think it will depend on the memory. First of all, it has to be what's called an open memory. So when a memory is what's called open, it still triggers emotion in us. It still affects how we feel. It still affects how we see ourselves and the world around us. We might try to avoid that memory, not look at it, versus a closed memory where we have closure, like it actually is in the past. It no longer shapes how we're living in the present. Open memories are almost like they're still happening now, right? Like when I describe perhaps an anxiously attached person and their boss gives them negative feedback and they're having such a strong reaction, they feel so bad, like they hate themselves, they're a failure, right? That's the example of an open memory perhaps shaping your experience of the present moment. You're not truly living in the present when you have a memory that's not closed in this way. But then in the context of open memories, right, there's some that we might make us shut down, that we might dread, that are so scary. And in that case, we might want to go through some of these exercises with our therapist. But there's other, honestly, Mariel, that are quite benign. And I say benign because they sound benign, because when we're kids, we're taking in reality a lot more personally, and we don't have resources in the same way. And so one of the memories that I reconsolidated was the experience of being a kid whose mom would show up late to soccer practice. But when I go back to that memory, I can viscerally experience how I felt ashamed and I felt embarrassed and I felt different from everyone else. And I felt like I couldn't depend on people and I felt powerless over the situation, right? Like, you can often be surprised how small things can actually land really big for you, particularly when they happen in childhood.
9: Takeaway one, choose a memory for this exercise. It should be one that's open, meaning it still hurts. If you're into attachment styles and you know you're feeling anxiously attached, you might choose a memory where you felt abandoned. If you want to work on avoidant attachment, you might look at a memory where someone shut you down emotionally or where you felt betrayed. And your memory might be something that seems like it's not a big deal. What matters is that it affects you.
10: So you want to think of a memory that seems to still be affecting you. A memory that still triggers some sort of emotion, might make you sad, might make you angry, might make you anxious, might make you upset. And another feature of these open memories is that you don't necessarily have meaning. You don't understand why it happened. You don't feel like it made your life better at the end of the day, right? It doesn't feel like there's much silver linings around this memory. And so looking back and trying to figure out, okay, what are those memories that still kind of niggle at me a little bit, right? It still kind of hurts when I look back at them. Those are some of the memories that might still be open and affecting your sense of worth now. And Mary, I want to go one step deeper with this, which is that it's ultimately more about changing emotion than changing a memory. There's a study on self-esteem and what predicted whether people's self-esteem changed at the end of therapy. And the number one factor was how much emotion that they expressed. And so the problem in these memories is that the emotion is not fully processed. You haven't fully moved through the emotion. And so it continues to shape how you perceive yourself and how you perceive the world. And so it's about looking back at these memories and giving yourself a sort of catharsis and allowing those feelings to move through you more, so that they don't continue to shape your sense of self right now.
9: So Marissa and I walked through this memory reconsolidation exercise from her book. She recalled a childhood memory that she's actually reconsolidated before, her mom showing up late to pick her up from soccer practice. The exercise in the book lists some questions, like, what does this memory say about you as a person? What does it say about the world in general?
10: I think I just felt some shame at that time.
9: Yeah.
10: And then what does it say about the world in general? That I can't necessarily trust or rely on people, but also, like, if I am upset, that nothing's gonna change, right? Because this was about my mom's work.
9: Now close your eyes and focus on the memory. Describe it in the present tense, making it as vivid as possible. What do you see, smell, hear, taste, touch, and feel?
10: So I'm walking to the parking lot beside the green soccer field. And my coach is waiting, and I also see his daughter with some of her friends that are there, and they're hanging out because they're all going to go hang out together. But I am there because I am alone, and I am waiting for my parent, kind of off to the side and lonely.
9: So takeaway two, recall the memory as it is and describe it. Next, picture your current self intervening in the memory. Your current self should take an action that changes how the events unfolded for your younger self for the better. And while you do, describe this in the present tense, again, thinking about what you see, smell, hear, taste, touch, and feel.
10: Okay. I picture my current self showing up before my mom gets there. Adult me looks so excited to see younger me. Adult me gives younger me a hug and says, oh my gosh, I'm so happy that I get to pick you up. I'm so happy to be here. I'm so happy to get to spend time with you. You know, I want you to know that even though your mom is late, that she loves you and she wishes that she could be here. And she thinks that doing this extra job is a way that she could love you better. I want you to know that you will always belong, first and foremost to me, that you'll always belong here and that you are so beloved to me.
9: So you're being that safe adult who you could have used in that moment.
10: Exactly.
9: Next, you want to focus on the new emotions that this action elicits. How does younger you feel differently? Do you feel warmer? Does your jaw feel less tight? Does your chest feel more open?
10: I feel at ease and I feel happy. I feel a certain glow, and I feel less burdened by my own pain, I guess. Like, it maybe felt like before the pain was at the center of everything and all that I'm focused on. But now it almost feels like I'm, like, reorienting and, like, curious about the world again because it's behind me. I feel more confident, and I feel connected. I don't feel alone anymore, and I feel good about myself.
9: That's takeaway three. To intervene in the moment as your current self and take note of how that feels. And then as your younger self, ask for any more reassurance or assistance that you need from your current self and provide that reassurance.
10: My younger self wants to know that my older self will be there every day and it won't just be today and things won't go back to normal. And my older self will just be consistent and maybe bring snacks. And then providing that reassurance, I'm picturing my older self telling my younger self, I'm here. I will always be here. You don't have to worry. You can always come to me. When you're hurt and you're alone, I care. And I will always care because you are my priority and you are beloved to me.
9: So write down the ways, or tell me the ways, that the updated memory impacts you. What does it say about you as a person now? What does it say about the world in general?
10: I feel more liked. I just feel more valued. I feel more happy. I feel lighter. I feel more enthusiastic, less afraid, more bold. I feel more like myself, I guess. Feels like I have more of a life force. Like I'm just a more of a dynamic person. More fulfilled. And what it makes me see about the world in general is that it allows me to see the good in the world, I think, to not evaluate things based off of the negativity eclipsing everything good about it. And it allows me to feel like as I walk through this world, people will be walking beside me and I can have a felt sense of staying connected to other people.
11: Is this something that people should keep doing over time? Or, like, how often do you recommend that you reconsolidate your memories?
10: Yes. There's a lot of exercise in the book. I'm doing one form of them, like, literally every day.
11: Okay.
10: In the mornings when I wake up and, you know, I have, do a 10-minute kind of going inward. Because it's a practice, right? Like, treating your internal world like it matters, whether it's your past world that's still affecting your present or in the current moment, right, things that are affecting you, and actually spending time and exploring that is a practice, right? And so for me, it's a practice of being like, okay, was there anything about the day before that, like, triggered me? And if so, how can I offer myself care? And it could be through, like, an exercise like this or an exercise that's more about going straight into the emotions of the experience and doing something like telling myself what I need to hear because I'm anxious, because I felt sad, because I felt upset. And feeling the effects on my body as I do that is kind of like a shorthand memory reconsolidation in a way, until I'm starting to have a different felt emotion inside of me.
11: Takeaway 4, you can keep coming back to memory reconsolidation exercises. You can even reconsolidate the same memory multiple times if it still hurts. There might be something younger you is waiting to hear. Marissa, thank you so much.
10: Thank you.
11: All right, y'all, it's time to recap. Takeaway 1, choose a memory for this exercise. It should be one that's open, meaning it still hurts. And you can do this exercise on your own, but you might want to try it with a friend. Or if you have deep trauma or a mental health diagnosis, do it with a therapist. Takeaway 2, recall the memory and describe it in the present tense, making it as vivid as possible, using your 5 senses and your emotions. Also ask your younger self, what does this memory say about you as a person? And what does it say about the world in general? Takeaway 3, intervene in the memory as your current self and take note of how that feels. As your younger self, ask for any more reassurance or assistance that you might need and provide it. And then write down the ways that this updated memory impacts you. What does it say about you as a person now? What does it say about the world in general? And takeaway 4, do this again. You can even reconsolidate the same memory multiple times if it still hurts. This episode of Life Kit was produced by Lennon Sherburn. Megan Kane is our senior supervising editor, and Lauren Gonzalez is our executive producer. 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I'm Mariel Segarra. 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
13: Hello and welcome to Newsday on the BBC World Service with Anne Soy in Nairobi and James Cottnell in London.
14: President Donald Trump has welcomed the Chinese leader Xi Jinping to Washington. They'll talk about a range of issues from tariffs to the war in Iran.
13: We're also going to look at the race in artificial intelligence development, or at least that's how the US sees it. We speak to one of China's leading high-tech manufacturers, an AI expert, and get his view on if the two countries are in an AI race.
14: Australia reacts to the news that an OpenAI agent hacked the country's healthcare service website.
13: Also, why a peasant's revolt in 14th century England is the subject of a Hollywood historical epic, and does the subject matter remain relevant for modern politicians? That's coming up after the latest world news.
15: BBC News with Moira Alderson. Australia's Prime Minister Anthony Albanese has accused OpenAI of an unacceptable delay in informing the country about an AI agent hacking a government medical website. Mr. Albanese said he'd addressed the issue with the head of the US firm while in New York.
16: I spoke with the CEO of OpenAI, Sam Altman, to express Australia's extreme concern about this incident. And I also expressed my disappointment that it took the company way too long to inform the government what had occurred and the nature of the way that that notification occurred as well was unacceptable.
15: The hack, which took place in June, accessed publicly unavailable data. Instead of using government channels, OpenAI appears to have sent an email to a public inbox, which took days to be referred upwards. In response, the company said it had only become aware of the hack in August. The Chinese President Xi Jinping has called for his country and the United States to be partners rather than rivals in remarks published by state media just hours after arriving in Washington for a landmark state visit. Mr. Xi said the two countries' interests were deeply intertwined and they should enjoy cooperation as well as competition within bounds. Our North America editor Sarah Smith is in Washington.
17: A truce in the trade war between the US and China has been extended by a couple of months. Significant issues still need to be resolved to extend it further. China's ongoing technical military assistance to Iran will be a bone of contention, as well as its purchases of Russian oil that helped to finance the war in Ukraine. The topic likely to dominate is AI, as both countries race for dominance in the sector. Despite recent warnings about the potential dangers, the two leaders are unlikely to agree new rules or safeguards to slow the development of the technology. They may, however, agree a mechanism by which they can warn each other directly about the technology getting out of control.
15: Sarah Smith reporting. Pakistan has carried out airstrikes on multiple sites in Afghanistan that it says were used by the Taliban to launch border drone attacks. A statement said 10 locations were targeted. A spokesman for the governor of the southeastern Afghan province hit by the Pakistani airstrikes said there had been no casualties. With more from Islamabad, here's Caroline Davis.
18: Pakistan's information minister said that on Wednesday, Afghan territory was used to launch a drone attack into Pakistan. The attack was stopped by the country's air defences, he added, but that in response, Pakistan launched what he called precision aerial and drone strikes on the launch sites. He called on the Afghan Taliban government to take action against what he called terrorist entities operating from the Afghan soil. The Afghan Taliban government has repeatedly denied harbouring these groups, and yesterday the spokesperson denied that the Afghan Taliban forces had carried out any attack.
15: BBC News. In the past few minutes, a US judge has ordered the Trump administration to restore White House access to three major news outlets, CNN, MS Now and Politico. He said the ban was likely unconstitutional. Donald Trump announced they were being barred last week, leading the outlets to sue, saying they were being singled out because of their coverage. Other major news organizations boycotted covering Donald Trump in response. There are increasing signs that Ethiopia is plunging back into civil war, with rebels in Tigray reportedly now controlling three regional airports after renewed fighting. Rebels and the federal government are blaming each other for the hostilities, with the deputy leader of the Tigray People's Liberation Front saying that there's no possibility of de-escalation. The mayor of the Ukrainian capital, Kyiv, says overnight Russian ballistic missile attacks have killed two people and wounded six. Vitaly Klitschko warned people might still be trapped under the rubble in one area, Paul Adams is in Kyiv.
19: In the midst of a heavy rainstorm, Kyiv was repeatedly struck in the early hours of the morning. A succession of thunderous explosions, at least 20, reverberated across the city as ballistic and cruise missiles crashed into several districts, damaging warehouses, administrative buildings, and at least one home. The alerts continued into the morning. In the south, the port city of Odessa also came under fire. President Zelensky said the latest wave of attacks took place as he and members of the U.S. Congress were discussing how to strengthen sanctions on Moscow. Russia would not end this war without pressure, he said.
15: The head of the UN Maritime Agency, the IMO, says he's never seen global shipping as affected by conflict as right now. Arsenio Dominguez told the BBC the maritime industry was facing intense pressure, with seafarers being killed in the Strait of Hormuz and around 100 vessels hit in the Russia-Ukraine war since June alone. BBC News.
14: Thanks for that update. Hello and welcome to Newsday on the BBC World Service with James Copnall in London and Anne Soy in Nairobi.
13: In the programme today, we're going to look at the AI race between the US and China, speaking to a leading Chinese developer. And we'll hear how one AI system hacked into an Australian government website. We'll hear too about the modern day relevance of a new Hollywood historical epic about a peasants' revolt here in England.
14: Your reaction to any of the stories on Newsday, a welcome, by send us a text or a WhatsApp message on our usual number, which is +44 77 86 20 50 85.
13: We start with a meeting between two of the world's superpowers. China's President Xi Jinping has arrived in Washington. On his arrival, he was met at the plane, at his descent from the plane, by President Donald Trump. That's the first greeting of its kind at Andrews Air Base in more than six decades. The pomp and ceremony, which will also include a state banquet, comes amid a fragile truce in the two countries' trade war.
14: Now, the two are, of course, fierce rivals, particularly when it comes to technology, with President Trump recently announcing that whoever wins AI wins. However, there are growing calls from the industry itself for regulation to prevent the potential dangers in the technology. In the past few hours, Sam Altman, the head of OpenAI, spoke to the UN Security Council and called for international cooperation over AI.
20: We need a mechanism for complementary national and international frontier AI standards. Standards for measuring capabilities, assessing risks, determining whether safeguards are sufficient, and preserving meaningful human oversight as systems become more autonomous. We need common standards so countries can compare evidence, verify compliance, and have a shared language and understanding about what is happening. We are at a crossroads. One path leads to a world where power is concentrated, decisions are opaque, and people feel that the most important technology of their lifetime is something being done to them. The other path leads to a world where AI works for people, because people, through democratic institutions, help decide how it should develop and guide it.
13: So that's Sam Altman, a leading American AI industry player, and we wanted to speak to one of his Chinese counterparts. Well, Dexforce Technology is an AI and robotics company with a valuation of more than $1.5 billion. A short while ago, I spoke to its founder, Professor Gui Jia, a globally recognised AI expert. And I started by asking him to respond to Sam Altman's suggestion of the need for global regulations to ensure AI is developed safely.
21: As you can already see, that it creates a very powerful capability by giving people the tool, but as well, because we cannot control the process or the AI model inside to really control the outcome from the model. So I think, as you just mentioned, I think that's really the issue, as the question mentions.
13: Presumably, Chinese companies or the Chinese state have one set of objectives, American companies their own, and so on around the world. How do you assess all these different interests and come up with some sort of common framework that benefits everybody?
21: I think it's really, really important issue, because up to now, actually, we don't really have this kind of common regulation or principle or guidance governing either those AI activities in China or activities in US or even in Europe, because that's not only concerned with the regulation part, that also deeply concerned with technology, with how AI actually evolves. And in the meantime, we are doing the AI R&D development independently in China and the US, and from different countries or different the power of the world. Actually, we want to use the AI for their own purpose. We don't want them to, for example, using the AI for any war or this kind of evil things. But as a company, we expect and also we want, either from the Chinese side and also for the American side, they can work together to try to develop a common interest by establishing such kind of principles and also other kind of regulations internationally. But developing a real common regulations by different parts of the world is really, really difficult.
13: The Americans clearly see it as a race, a competition. Is that China's perspective too, do you think?
21: That's not really the from the Chinese side and also for the American side. They can work together to try to develop a common interest by establishing such kind of principles and also other kind of regulations internationally. But developing a real common regulations

0: George Haig was the last survivor of the Kinder Scout protest. He died in 2019 at the age of 103. That Witness History episode is from 2012 and was produced and presented by Simon Watts.
1: 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The heads of major artificial intelligence firms pleaded with the United Nations to set controls over the burgeoning technology they're designing. Yesterday, the chief executive officer of Anthropic said AI could be a risk to humanity. His competitor, Sam Altman of OpenAI, said we could, quote, lose control of the future to AI. The latest on Morning Edition, it's 5 o'clock. Good morning. President Trump is pulling out all the stops to show how important he thinks a visit from China's Xi Jinping is. How will a meeting full of symbolic affect all the real issues that need to be worked out? It's Morning Edition from OPB. At the United Nations, Iran's president called the U.S. a bully. Ukraine's president pushed for a ceasefire with Russia. But has the General Assembly led to any progress on either war? Also, Jasmine Guy on what it's like to be back at the fictional HBCU Hillman College for the reboot of A Different World. It's Thursday, September 24th. I'm Jess Hazel with A. Martinez and Layla Fottle. OPB's Casey Negriff has Northwest headlines for you, coming up in just a few minutes. It's 5:01. News is next.
2: Live from NPR News in Washington, I'm Corva Coleman. A federal judge has ordered the Trump administration to restore White House access to three media organizations. CNN, MS Now, and Politico had sued, saying President Trump's abrupt decision to ban them was because he didn't like them or their content, and that was a First Amendment violation. NPR's David Folkenflik reports the judge cited an additional reason for his decision.
3: Judge Kelly ruled that there was a clear violation of these institutions' due process rights. That's part of the Fifth Amendment. That is, you can't have something taken away from you without being told ahead of time and being given a chance to weigh in and even appeal that decision. He said the government clearly deprived them of that. And he dismissed the argument that the three outlets had jeopardized national security, which the administration's lawyers from the Justice Department had argued.
2: NPR's David Folkenflik reporting. Ukrainian President Volodymyr Zelensky told the United Nations Russia's war will soon spread to other parts of Europe. NPR's Joanna Kakissis reports he called on allies to force the Kremlin to end the war before another brutal winter starts.
4: Zelensky said that more than 248,000 Russian soldiers had been killed or wounded in Ukraine over the last 8 months.
5: We have an archive of drone videos, showing thousands and thousands of Russians losing their lives in kill zones.
4: Zelensky also detailed how Russia's war is hurting the world. He talked about grain shortages, rising fuel prices, and the race to develop even more lethal drone warfare.
5: As early as next year, there is already a real possibility that AI, not only people, will begin to decide what happens on the battlefield.
4: We need peace, he said, before we reach that point. Joanna Kakissis, NPR News, Kyiv.
2: The FBI's jobs portal remains down. The Bureau is investigating claims that hackers breached the Bureau's computer systems and stole data on FBI employees. NPR's Ryan Lucas reports this comes a day after the hacking group Shiny Hunters claimed responsibility.
6: The FBI says in a statement posted on X that it is aware of the cyber criminal group's claims to have compromised the FBI jobs portal and stolen personal information of FBI employees. The Bureau says the point of the hack is still undetermined, but it says the FBI is aggressively investigating and actively working to shore up any potential risk. The stolen information allegedly includes names of current and former FBI employees, as well as their home addresses and phone numbers. The breach raises significant counterintelligence concerns for the nation's premier law enforcement agency. Ryan Lucas, NPR News, Washington.
2: This is NPR.
7: This is OPB. I'm Casey DeGriff. Community college faculty in Bend voted yesterday to approve a strike. Natalie Pate has more.
8: Members of the Central Oregon Community College Faculty Forum voted nearly unanimously to authorize a strike. The vote allows the educators to strike if ongoing bargaining is unsuccessful. A faculty strike could halt classes. If faculty in Bend go on strike, it would be just the second time that's happened at a community college in Oregon history. Union officials say their members' salaries are well below comparable colleges, despite the high cost of living in Bend. College officials say they're anticipating funding cuts. Because of the way the state funds higher education, officials say COCC could feel a bigger financial impact than other schools. The union and college are scheduled to continue bargaining this week. Natalie Pate, OPB.
7: Oregon election officials are working to educate voters as the midterm election approaches. From our news partner KMUN, Katie Frankowitz reports on one county clerk who's hoping to clear up confusion about mail-in voting.
9: Tracy Kravenko is the Clatsop County clerk and has overseen elections here and elsewhere for more than 30 years. When ballots start to go out in mid-October, Kravenko plans to be at the Astoria and Seaside Libraries to meet one-on-one with voters and to talk about what election officials actually do. Kravenko feels it's necessary to make the extra push to educate voters this year.
10: They're hearing all different things, and because it changes almost daily, it can be confusing.
9: Voting by mail remains a good option, but drop boxes are still preferred. In Clatsop County, voters are increasingly using ballot drop boxes anyway. I'm Katie Frankowitz reporting.
7: Springfield officials say they're seeing an influx of the illegal use of electric motorcycles that appear similar to e-bikes. From our news partner KLCC, Zach Ziegler has more.
11: The city has seen an increase in e-motos, and Springfield Transportation Planning Manager Emma Newman says the vehicles are often inappropriately marketed as e-bikes.
12: They're being sold in a lot of places, and they are not to be ridden on public streets, sidewalks, paths, any public areas. The only place that they're intended for use is private property.
11: Oregon has established multiple classifications for e-bikes, but a vehicle is considered an e-moto if it can go over 20 miles per hour under its own power, regardless of whether it has pedals or not. Newman says the legislature is considering further changes to its classification system to help users more easily tell the difference. I'm Zach Ziegler reporting.
7: More news online at opb.org. This is OPB.
13: 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This is NPR.
14: It's Morning Edition from NPR News. I'm Leila Fadel in Washington, D.C.
15: And I'm A. Martinez in Culver City, California. China's leader Xi Jinping and President Trump have a lot to talk about when they meet at the White House later this morning. China has been a big supporter of Iran, and there's growing competition over artificial intelligence development. In a moment, we'll speak with a former Assistant Secretary of State for East Asian and Pacific Affairs. We begin, though, with the news.
14: NPR White House correspondent Emily Fang is following this Chinese state visit closely and joins me now. Good morning.
16: Morning, Leila.
14: So what's on the schedule for this summit and what details are you looking for?
16: I am curious about who is going to be at this state dinner tonight because this meeting is all about symbolism. And so I kind of can't wait to see how Xi Jinping, who is infamously stone-faced, responds to all this pageantry that he's going to be honored with this morning. And also whether Trump makes any change to the U.S. stance on Taiwan. This is a democratic island that China very much wants control over. And I'm also going to be looking out for whether the two countries can extend a fragile détente, despite real friction over issues like export controls and sanctions. And I'll note that hours before the summit, the U.S. Treasury Secretary announced a two-month extension of a truce on rare earths, which is something China dominates. But so far, I haven't seen China confirm the details. China really forced the U.S. hand with rare earths, according to Scott Kennedy. He's an economics expert at the think tank Center for Strategic and International Studies here in Washington.
17: As a result of that, the administration had to give up Plan A to revolutionize the global economy in its to its preference, because it just has the reality that we are in an interdependent world and there's some things that the Chinese provide.
16: You know, that they provide, which the U.S. cannot substitute for, like rare earths.
14: Now, Xi arrived in the U.S. last night. Trump met him on the tarmac. What was that like?
16: Yeah, there was a welcoming delegation. They unfurled a long red carpet for Xi Jinping and his wife, the singer Peng Yuan. A band played both countries' anthems, and then a military flyby buzzed overhead during the last bars of the Star-Spangled Banner. This is a really big deal. You know, this is the first time a U.S. president has received a visiting Chinese leader for a state visit on the tarmac. And it's a sign of just the personal importance that Trump puts on Xi's visit. It's a grand gesture that's made waves in China because it makes clear to people in China that this country is now an equal to the U.S. And you might be wondering why you're not hearing parts of this reception. It's because this moment was not broadcast on major TV networks as part of a protest for Trump banning three major news organizations from the White House.
14: Now, you've explained just how important this visit is to Trump. Does it carry the same importance to China?
16: It's big news in China, but for Xi Jinping, this is actually just one of several state visits he's made over the last month. He's gone to Egypt and Central Asia as well. Xi's priority, experts say to me, is to find stability with the U.S. in this visit, even if it means basically papering over real tensions with the U.S. right now, which then bounces back. It raises the question of, you know, what does this visit do for the U.S.? It highlights what Eli Ratner, a former Deputy Assistant Secretary of Defense during the last administration, says to me are deep contradictions in Trump's China policy. You know, Ratner points out in his first term, Trump really swung U.S. foreign policy into a more aggressive, hawkish stance on China.
18: But by and large, they had made a major rhetorical shift and doctrinal shift without really putting in the pieces of a comprehensive competitive strategy.
16: An example of this contradiction, Trump has repeatedly praised Xi Jinping, who is the leader of a country that's a competitor with the U.S., but then he's criticized traditional U.S. allies like Canada and Taiwan.
14: That's NPR's Emily Fang. Emily, thank you.
16: Thanks, Layla.
15: For more on what's at stake during this visit, Daniel Crittenbrink joins us. He served as deputy chief of mission at the U.S. Embassy in Beijing. He also was the U.S. ambassador to Vietnam during the first Trump administration and is now a partner with consulting firm The Asia Group. So, Daniel, this is a state visit between the world's two largest economies, two largest military powers. What's the number one thing that President Trump needs to accomplish?
19: Well, good morning, A. I think the most important outcome from this summit will be maintaining this so-called fragile truce between the two powers that was agreed to last year. If that truce is extended, if that stabilizes the relationship, prevents us from going back to that trade war, I think that's the single most important outcome. And actually, I think that's what President Trump is focused on. It's optics, but it's optics designed to promote that stability.
15: What about for Xi Jinping?
19: I think Xi Jinping is largely motivated by the same concerns. I enjoyed your setup a moment ago. I do think President Xi comes to Washington feeling extremely confident. He stood up to President Trump in the trade war. He showed that he can fight eye for an eye, tooth for a tooth. But make no mistake about it, President Xi would like to have stability at home. The domestic economy in China is still quite sluggish, and he has his own domestic politics, and he hopes to have a fourth term next year. So he'll want this to go smoothly, but he's hoping for stability as well.
15: Do you glean anything from Trump meeting Xi personally on the tarmac?
19: Well, it's extraordinary to me just how much respect, if not admiration, President Trump seems to have for President Xi. He always praises President Xi as a great leader and a strong leader. The president does seem to have real admiration for such strong leaders. The fact that he went out to the airport, that there was this flyover, I think that's all designed to signal his tremendous respect for President Xi. But it really is quite unprecedented to see the president go that far in conveying that respect.
15: You said President Trump has respect and admiration for Xi Jinping. Is fear any part of that?
19: Well, I wouldn't necessarily say that, but I would say this, A, when you think about where the Trump administration was last year, the president, you recall in April, essentially launched a trade war against the Chinese, and the Chinese responded in a very robust way, particularly by cutting off rare earth exports to the United States as leverage. That caused the U.S. stock and bond markets to wobble. And I think that convinced the president that he'd had enough of this trade war with the Chinese and therefore wanted stability. So I don't think it's fear, but I think it's a practical approach to the issue. I think the president doesn't have the stomach for a full-on trade war with China. And I think that has motivated his approach.
15: You know, when President Trump meets with other world leaders, Ambassador, it seems to me like both sides know what they want out of each other. So say when he meets with President Zelensky of Ukraine. But why is it that when he meets with Xi Jinping, there's always a sense of things that are left unspoken in these meetings with the Chinese leader?
19: Well, it's perhaps hard to say, but I think part of it is related to that respect that I talked about. But I also think for the Trump administration, it's quite clear that priority number one is trade. And I think the president doesn't focus as much on the other issues. So again, I think the core issue for this visit will be extension of that truce. But essentially, it's a trade truce, right?
15: Okay.
19: China agrees to keep its rare earth exports flowing to the United States and others. And the United States agrees to curb some of its most restrictive tech export controls on China. That's the core of the truce. I think that's what will get extended. I think that's what the president really cares about above all other issues. And so I don't think you'll see human rights issues feature that prominently in the visit, if at all. And I also think security issues will take a backseat to the trade issues.
15: So no Taiwan mentions from either of the two, either on the record or off the record?
19: Well, no. Now that I would say, and the United States agrees to curb some of its most restrictive tech export controls on China. That's the core of the truce. I think that's what will get extended. I think that's what the president really cares about above all other issues. And so I don't think you'll see human rights issues feature that prominently in the visit, if

0: do have to watch this closely, but I'm skeptical there would be any breakthrough on Taiwan, or for that matter, any other major issue.
1: Ambassador Daniel Crittenbrink served as Deputy Chief of Mission at the U.S. Embassy in Beijing and is now a partner with the Asia Group. Thank you very much for your time.
0: Thank you so much, eh?
2: In Ethiopia, months of escalating tensions have erupted into a major offensive by fighters in the Tigray region against the federal government. The fighting threatens to reignite a devastating civil war, and there are fears it could spill over into the wider region. Emmett Livingstone reports.
3: It was one of the most destructive wars of the modern era. Between 2020 and 2022, fighters from the Tigray region in northern Ethiopia battled government forces. The African Union estimated that as many as 600,000 people had been killed. A peace deal was supposed to have brought an end to the conflict in 2022. But this year, tensions came back center stage. The Tigray People's Liberation Front, or TPLF, took back control of the Tigray regional government in May. Tensions reached a new peak on Sunday when the TPLF and six other Ethiopian armed groups announced an alliance and their intention to topple the government of Prime Minister Abiy Ahmed. As the skies darkened over Ethiopia earlier this week, Stefan Dujarric, a spokesman for the UN Secretary General, issued a warning.
4: We are deeply concerned by the worsening security situation and recent developments in Ethiopia, including the formation of a new coalition of armed groups and reports of continued insecurity and drone strikes.
3: On Wednesday, the TPLF launched a major offensive and announced it was waging what it called a, quote, defensive war. It's still unclear what's happening on the ground. Tigray is remote and mountainous and difficult to access at the best of times. But reports indicate that Tigrayan forces seized three airports on Wednesday and clashed with federal troops.
5: The very big question next is, how will the federal government respond? Will it respond with total all-out war, or will we see a more measured response that tries to contain this and prevent a return to total war in Tigray?
3: Alan Boswell, the Horn of Africa director at International Crisis Group.
5: This area borders Eritrea, which is backing the TPLF. So if this war expands, there is a major risk of direct conflict between Ethiopia and Eritrea.
3: Tigray also shares a border with Sudan, which is engulfed in its own vicious war. Yet more conflict in the Horn of Africa region is a recipe for disaster. For NPR News, I'm Emmett Livingstone.
6: Thank you for starting your day with OPB's Morning Edition. A federal judge has temporarily blocked President Donald Trump's ban of three news outlets from White House grounds. The order says CNN, MS Now, and Politico must have their access restored. The ruling, released early today, gives the outlets a temporary reprieve in a long-running showdown between Trump and media outlets whose coverage he dislikes. The judge's temporary restraining order is to be in effect for 14 days. In Northwest news, a Deschutes County sheriff candidate is facing allegations of dishonesty on the job and could possibly be fired from the law enforcement agency he wants to lead. Lieutenant James McLaughlin is a veteran employee of the Deschutes County Sheriff's Office. He's been under independent internal investigation for much of his campaign after a home security camera recorded him praising a deputy for being vindictive during a SWAT team arrest. McLaughlin's attorney argues the accusations are retaliation by his political opponent in the race, who is the current sheriff. Stay tuned to hear more of the latest news on Morning Edition from OPB. 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Thank you. And from Cornell Farms, hosting the Oregon Potters Association Fall Fair. 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Ukrainian President Volodymyr Zelensky spoke at the UN yesterday and had harsh words for Russian President Vladimir Putin.
7: Can you even imagine him without war? He is patient zero, the one from whom this idea of war keeps spreading further.
6: We'll hear more details along with other news from day two of the UN General Assembly. That's in about 20 minutes on OPB's Morning Edition. Happy to be with you in Portland and Vancouver at 91.5.

0: You're listening to OPB's Morning Edition. Happy to have you. Central Oregon Community College could become the second college of its kind in the state to see a faculty strike. Members of the Faculty Forum voted yesterday to authorize a strike if ongoing bargaining remains unsuccessful. That's after more than 9 months of failed negotiations. Union officials say their members' salaries are far below those at comparable colleges. But college officials have said they're bracing for funding cuts from the state. The first time Oregon had a community college strike was last March in Portland. In national news, President Donald Trump's pick to run the Food and Drug Administration will face questions from Senate lawmakers considering her nominations. Yesterday's hearing is likely focused on Dr. Heidi Overton's views on vaccines and abortion drugs. Both have come under new scrutiny at the FDA under Trump and Health Secretary Robert F. Kennedy Jr. Overton is an outspoken abortion critic and would see an ongoing FDA review of mifepristone, the nation's leading abortion pill. Keep listening to hear more of the latest headlines on OPB's Morning Edition. OPB programs are made possible in part by philanthropic support from the James F. and Marion L. Miller Foundation, proudly supporting the arts and education in Oregon. 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China used to buy a lot of U.S. farm products, but slashed its purchases in retaliation for President Trump's tariffs.
1: Soybeans are at much lower levels. And for all of the other products, the exports were devastated in 2025, and there's no evidence of them coming back.
0: We'll hear more about that, along with other factors now causing financial pain for American farmers. That's in about 20 minutes on OPB's Morning Edition. It's 6:21.
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0: You're listening to OPB's Morning Edition. Rain on the coast today, mostly cloudy inland. John Day's looking at a high of 88, in Portland 72, and in Newport 64 is today's high. Widespread rain starts up tomorrow, with highs in the 60s headed into the weekend when it will likely stay cloudy and cool. The National Weather Service has overcast skies in the forecast for the weekend. 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Luke Burbank will be joined by New York Times obituarist Sam Roberts, OBGYN and memoirist Mary Faribra, Afsaril, and Grammy winner Gabby Moreno. 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
1: Good morning, I'm Temeskin Devasai at the BBC. Australia has launched an urgent review after an AI agent belonging to OpenAI hacked a government healthcare portal. Canberra has set up a task force to examine what happened and whether laws were broken. The BBC's Joe Tidy.
2: The murmurings in the cybersecurity world that I'm hearing are getting louder and louder that these AI companies are not being held to account in a suitable way. If this was what it looks like to be an illegal cyber attack against a private, in this case a government-run service, if you were a human, you might face legal consequences.
1: Fighting in northern Ethiopia is escalating, with Tigray forces declaring what they call a full-blown war with the federal government. International actors are urging immediate de-escalation and a return to direct talks. Caleb Mogus reports.
3: The UN chief Antonio Guterres called on parties to avoid actions that could lead to a broader and more devastating conflict. The African Union has also expressed alarm. The last war between Ethiopian government and Tigrayan forces at the beginning of the decade left more than 500,000 people dead.
1: And a study has found evidence that elephants in Kenya use dozens of different medicinal plants to treat themselves and even to provide care for their sick cows. Here's Victoria Gill.
4: The scientists interviewed local wildlife scouts and community elders, all of whom live and work closely with the animals. Their accounts described elephants seeking out and selecting particular plants when they seemed unwell, and mothers reportedly giving medicinal plants to their calves.
1: I'm Temeskin Devasai at the BBC in London.
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0: This is OPB. I'm Jess Hazel. The long-running debate over how to manage Oregon's growth responsibly is playing out in one small central Oregon town. Sisters, population just over 3,800, is in a county that's seen some of the highest population growth in the state. Now, after a lengthy process, Sisters is getting closer to expanding its boundaries so more housing can be built. OPB Central Oregon reporter Catherine Steyer-Martinez has been following this. She spoke with All Things Considered host Jeff Norcross.
6: Sisters is growing quickly. What is it about Sisters that's such a draw?
7: Yeah, people really like Sisters' small-town quality and community. Walking up and down the main streets, you see Western-themed buildings. Think OK Corral or Gold Rush era styles.
6: Yeah.
7: People also love that it's close to nature. Central Oregon is a hot spot for mountain biking, fly fishing, rock climbing, and boating. But it's that popularity that's driving up housing demand. And the city says it's going to need almost 2,000 more homes within the next two decades. I spoke with Sisters Mayor Jennifer Letts about the city's affordability crisis.
8: It's getting more expensive to live here every minute. Something like 80% of the people who work in Sisters commute to Sisters. And that's insane to me.
7: She says people who work in Sisters should be able to live there.
6: Right. So the Sisters City Council is poised to vote on a new urban growth boundary next month. This process has gone on for years already. How would the new boundary, if it happens, change the area?
7: Yeah, so the boundary expansion would add about 300 acres east of Sisters that the city would be able to grow into in the next 20 years. So the hope is this will help alleviate that pressure and start bringing in things like more housing as the city grows. The expansion is bringing in rural residential type lots, think ranchette style homes or small hobby farms. And it's also adding in some lands the city wants to protect and restore, like creek and wetland areas.
6: So who is happy with these potential changes and who is not?
7: So the boundary changes can happen about every 20 years. And when they do, it's also a business opportunity for developers. I talked to a few residents who are excited to develop their land, like Ben Walsh. He grew up on rural land outside of Sisters that's been included in the proposed boundary. And he says he hopes to build homes and also donate land for a new elementary school. But not everyone who wanted their land in the urban growth boundary got it in, Jeff. And the loudest voice has been this developer, Bill Willits. He co-owns a lot of land north of town, and he hoped to build homes on it, including affordable housing. But that land is zoned as forest land, which is supposed to be protected. Willits and his partners actually got their forest land rezoned, hoping it could be in the boundary expansion. But a local conservation group, Central Oregon Land Watch, appealed. So right now, that land's still forest, and it's still outside the new urban growth boundary.
6: Okay, so this is just a proposal at the moment. What happens next?
7: So now it's up to the City of Sisters and Deschutes County to vote on the expanded urban growth boundary. And Jeff, if they don't approve this by the end of the year, the city says they're going to have to start a lot of their work over again to comply with new state rules. Mm. If both county and city approve the boundary expansion, then it goes to the state for final approval.
6: Thank you, Catherine.
7: You're very welcome.
0: That was OPB Central Oregon reporter Catherine Steyer-Martinez speaking with host Jeff Norcross. You can read more about the effort to expand the urban growth boundary in Sisters at opb.org. Good morning. Thank you for listening to OPB's Morning Edition. Still to come, the popular 1980s sitcom A Different World has returned, with some of the original cast members joining a new crop of actors.
9: Seeing young black, successful, stylish, funny, well-cared for, well-loved black youth. I'm so excited to just have that and be a part of it.
0: Hear all about the reboot that's coming up in the 7 o'clock hour of OPB's Morning Edition. 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And you can find our full show lineup at opb.org.
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11: This is Morning Edition from NPR News. I'm Amy Martinez.
12: And I'm Leila Faldin. Harvey Weinstein has been sentenced to 15 years in prison in a New York sex crime case. It's been nearly a decade since Weinstein's name became forever tied to the Me Too movement, when dozens of women accused him of sexual harassment and assault. NPR's Chloe Weiner reports.
13: Outside the court Wednesday, Manhattan District Attorney Alvin Bragg praised former production assistant Miriam Haley and the several other accusers who were present at the sentencing.
14: I'm moved, as we should all be, by their courage and their steadfastness through what is obviously
15: that are challenging the law.
13: The long and convoluted legal process began in 2020 when Weinstein was first convicted of sex crimes in New York, including for assaulting Haley at his Manhattan apartment in 2006. First, Weinstein was sentenced to 23 years in prison, but his conviction was later overturned. That's because multiple accusers had been allowed to testify, even though their allegations weren't part of the charges against the former producer. Then, last year, the Manhattan DA's office tried Weinstein for some of those original charges again. He was found guilty of assaulting Haley, and his 15-year sentence is for criminal sex act in the first degree. And that's just New York. Weinstein was convicted of rape in California in 2022. He was sentenced to 16 years, but a court ruled earlier this year that he will need to be resentenced. Now 74 years old, the former producer has spent the past 6 years between prison and the hospital. Weinstein's lawyers say he has significant health issues. He has pleaded not guilty to all charges. Chloe Weiner, NPR News, New York.
11: A new billion-dollar museum created by Star Wars filmmaker George Lucas and his wife, business executive Melody Hobson, is open to the public in Los Angeles. Mark Hamill, Harrison Ford, and Steven Spielberg helped celebrate the unveiling of Lucas's private collection. Here's NPR's Manalit del Barco.
16: Star Wars robot R2-D2 greeted visitors to one of several opening parties. Some showed up at the Lucas Museum in cosplay, instructed to leave their lightsabers at the door. Inside, they danced as a DJ spun house versions of Star Wars music. Architect Mayan Song designed the building to look like a giant spaceship. In its gardens are a fountain with statues of Yoda and Grogu, Baby Yoda, and a massive bronze sculpture of Princess Leia choking the evil Jabba the Hutt. One of the galleries showcases vehicles and droids from Star Wars films and concept art.
17: This is nerd mecca right here. This is nerd heaven.
16: Amy Meinzer is a planetary science professor at UCLA who co-hosts a sci-fi podcast and was at a press preview.
17: I do feel like this museum looks a little bit like the Museum of Modern Art on Tatooine, maybe. Here we've got Luke Skywalker's land speeder. And wait a minute, I think I see one of the scariest villains of all time, Darth Vader, right over there.
16: But this is not a Star Wars museum. That's just a small part of it. Lucas told fans at Comic-Con he's been collecting art since his college days, when he paid $30 for an alley-oop comic. It's now framed in one of the 35 galleries.
18: If you have an emotional connection, then it's art. So this is sort of a temple to the people's art.
16: His 100,000-square-foot museum opens with an assemblage of artworks, mostly digital reproductions, a prehistoric cave painting, the Venus of Willendorf, Michelangelo's Sistine Chapel ceiling, and so on. But most of the collection is original work that Lucas says gets overlooked in the art world, including comic book illustrations, Japanese manga, children's book covers, science fiction, and fantasy art.
19: It's something that I felt very, very strongly about in terms of honoring illustrators, artists who illustrate stories that are already written, and most of the stories are myths.
16: During the press preview, Lucas said his museum is dedicated to what he calls narrative art. Senior curator Ryan Linkoff says that includes everything from pulp magazine covers to political posters to comics.
20: Jim Davis and Garfield, The Far Side, Charles Schulz from Peanuts, the very first Flash Gordon, the first Iron Man, Mad Magazine, Robert Crumb.
16: On display is Lucas's large collection of Norman Rockwell paintings depicting mid-20th century American life. There's a self-portrait by Mexican artist Frida Kahlo and newly commissioned street art from Banksy. The elusive artist even spray-painted the wall behind his stencil and graffiti-tagged a heart around the letters R2. George Lucas and his museum have already attracted many fans, but also critics.
21: He's trying to jam lots of different types of work into this one kind of self-invented, contrived category called narrative art.
16: Culture journalist Carolina Miranda.
21: There is no articulation anywhere about what any of this means to its founder or the story that it might be trying to tell. Like, I would have loved to have seen, say, a panel by one of the paintings talking about why Lucas found it interesting or influential.
16: The museum's CEO, Tracy Bates, says rather than read any wall text, visitors can scan a QR code for more information if they really need to.
2: The whole purpose and mission of this space is that nothing needs explaining to you. You look at the image and you see the story. You might even find your own story.
16: The Lucas Museum of Narrative Art has its own origin story. Lucas spent 17 years and $1 billion from his Star Wars fortune to get it made.
19: I'm used to doing the impossible. This one almost broke my will.
16: Faced with legal and public challenges, Lucas had to abandon his original plans for the museum, first in San Francisco's Presidio, then on Chicago's lakefront. Then he was offered this site in L.A., next to other museums, and across from his film school alma mater, USC.
19: Well, this has been a long haul. You know, it was like 17 years between getting kicked out of cities and trying to get this built. Part of the problem is I'm a contrarian. I'm fascinated by doing things that people say can't be done.
16: There were COVID-19 pandemic and supply chain related delays, and earlier this year, 15% of the staff was laid off. In addition, both the original CEO and chief curator left suddenly without explanation. But that backstory may not matter to visitors simply excited by George Lucas's spaceship-like museum filled with pop culture art and a touch of Star Wars. Mandalit del Barco, NPR News, Los Angeles.
15: Pero el día que te encuentre en el camino.
11: 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I'm Amy Martinez.
12: And I'm Layla Fadel.
0: And I'm Jess Hazel. This is OPB. KOPB-FM Portland, KOAB-FM Bend, KRBM-FM Pendleton, KOBK-FM Baker City, KTVR-FM LeGrand, KOGL-FM Glen Eden Beach, KOAP-FM Lakeview, KTMK-FM Tillamook, KOTD-FM The Dalles, KOBN-FM Burns, KOPB-AM Eugene, KOACAM Corvallis, KOACFM Astoria, KHRVFM Hood River, KETPFM Enterprise, KOJDFM John Day, and at OPB.org. The heads of major artificial intelligence firms pleaded with the United Nations to set controls over the burgeoning technology they are designing. Yesterday, the chief executive officer of Anthropic said AI could be a risk to humanity. His competitor, Sam Altman of OpenAI, said we could, quote, lose control of the future to AI. The latest, that's ahead on Morning Edition. Thank you for choosing to start your day well-connected and well-informed and tuned in. It's 7 o'clock. Good morning. President Trump is pulling out all the stops to show how important he thinks a visit from China's Xi Jinping is. How will a meeting full of symbolic effect all of the real issues that need to be worked out? It's Morning Edition from OPB. At the United Nations, Iran's president called the U.S. a bully. Ukraine's president pushed for a ceasefire with Russia. But has the General Assembly led to any progress on either war? Also, Jasmine Guy on what it's like to be back at the fictional HBCU Hillman College for the reboot of A Different World. It's Thursday, September 24th. I'm Jess Hazel with A. Martinez and Layla Fadel. OPB's Casey Negriff has Northwest headlines for you. That's coming up in just a few minutes. It's 7:01. News is next.
22: Live from NPR News in Washington, I'm Corva Coleman. Three media organizations say some of their staffers were denied entry to the White House this morning. That's even though a federal judge ruled overnight the White House must restore access to CNN, MS Now, and Politico. The group sued after President Trump banned them because they, quote, purposely write negative news. Here's NPR's David Folkenflik.
23: Politico said one of its reporters had their press pass confiscated by the Secret Service, was blocked from entering the White House grounds. You saw on the air live this morning on CNN that one of their White House journalists, Betsy Klein, was turned back, although the network says one of its producers was able to enter using their pass. I've spoken to folks at CNN and MS Now, and you know what they're saying at the moment is they're not 100% clear. Is this intentional foot dragging, an intention to defy, or just logistical complication?
22: NPR's David Folkenflik reporting. All this is unfolding as President Trump is preparing to meet Chinese President Xi Jinping on a state visit. Trump will host a state dinner for Xi tonight at the White House. Trump and Xi are expected to discuss the tense trade relationship between their countries. Since May, the Food and Drug Administration has been without a confirmed commissioner. That could soon change. Today, the president's nominee to fill the position will be on Capitol Hill for her confirmation hearing. NPR's Sydney Lupkin reports.
1: Dr. Heidi Overton will be in the hot seat as senators from the Committee on Health, Education, Labor, and Pensions question her qualifications to be the next commissioner of the FDA. Dr. Marty McCary resigned back in May. Overton currently works in the White House. Before that, she worked at the Conservative America First Policy Institute. She was in the Oval Office when President Trump issued a controversial executive order pushing to change the childhood vaccine schedule and dredging up debunked theories linking vaccines to autism. Speaking at the press conference, Overton called Trump's order a historic action. At least one prominent Democrat, Senator Patty Murray of Washington, has already said she will vote no. Sydney Lupkin, NPR News.
22: Stocks opened lower this morning as bond yields jump. NPR's Scott Horsley reports the Dow was dropped 140 points.
3: Investors are demanding higher returns on long-term government debt amid stubborn inflation. The yield on 30-year treasuries reached a 22-year high, while the yield on 10-year treasuries is hovering above 5%. The 10-year treasury is closely tied to commercial loan products like mortgages and suggest the interest rate on home loans could soon top 7%. The president of the Cleveland Federal Reserve Bank warns the longer inflation remains elevated, the more costly it may be to bring prices under control. The central bank raised its benchmark interest rate last week, and investors expect at least one additional rate hike this year. And Starbucks says it's closing 250 underperforming stores in North America this week. Scott Horsley, NPR News, Washington.
22: This is NPR.
4: This is OPB. I'm Casey McGriff. Community college faculty in Bend voted yesterday to approve a strike. Natalie Pate reports.
5: Members of the Central Oregon Community College Faculty Forum voted nearly unanimously to authorize a strike. The vote allows the educators to strike if ongoing bargaining is unsuccessful. A faculty strike could halt classes. If faculty in Bend go on strike, it would be just the second time that's happened at a community college in Oregon history. Union officials say their members' salaries are well below comparable colleges, despite the high cost of living in Bend. College officials say they're anticipating funding cuts. Because of the way the state funds higher education, officials say COCC could feel a bigger financial impact than other schools. The union and college are scheduled to continue bargaining this week. Natalie Pate, OPB.
4: Oregon election officials are working to educate voters as the midterm election approaches. From our news partner KMUN, Katie Frankowitz reports on one county clerk who's hoping to clear up confusion about mail-in voting.
24: Tracy Kravenko is the Clatsop County clerk and has overseen elections here and elsewhere for more than 30 years. When ballots start to go out in mid-October, Kravenko plans to be at the Astoria and Seaside Libraries to meet one-on-one with voters and to talk about what election officials actually do. Kravenko feels it's necessary to make the extra push to educate voters this year.
25: They're hearing all different things, and because it changes almost daily, it can be confusing.
24: Voting by mail remains a good option, but drop boxes are still preferred. In Clatsop County, voters are increasingly using ballot drop boxes anyway. I'm Katie Frankowitz reporting.
4: Officials in Springfield say they're seeing an influx of the illegal use of electric motorcycles that appear similar to e-bikes. From our news partner KLCC, Zach Ziegler reports.
26: The city has seen an increase in e-motos, and Springfield Transportation Planning Manager Emma Newman says the vehicles are often inappropriately marketed as e-bikes.
27: They're being sold in a lot of places, and they are not to be ridden on public streets, sidewalks, paths, any public areas. The only place that they're intended for use is private property.
26: Oregon has established multiple classifications for e-bikes, but a vehicle is considered an e-moto if it can go over 20 miles per hour under its own power, regardless of whether it has pedals or not. Newman says the legislature is considering further changes to its classification system to help users more easily tell the difference. I'm Zach Ziegler reporting.
4: We've got more news online at opb.org. This is OPB.
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12: It's Morning Edition from NPR News. I'm Leila Fadel in Washington, D.C.
7: And I'm A. Martinez in Los Angeles, California. China's leader Xi Jinping and President Trump are meeting at the White House this hour. They have a lot to discuss. China has been a big supporter of Iran, and there's growing competition over artificial intelligence development. In a moment, we'll speak with the former deputy chief of mission at the U.S. Embassy in Beijing. First, though, we begin with the news.
12: NPR White House correspondent Emily Fang is following this Chinese state visit closely and joins me now. Good morning.
8: Morning, Leila.
12: So what's on the schedule for this summit, and what details are you looking for?
8: I am curious about who is going to be at this state dinner tonight, because this meeting is all about symbolism. And so I kind of can't wait to see how Xi Jinping, who is infamously stone-faced, responds to all this pageantry that he's going to be honored with this morning. And also whether Trump makes any change to the U.S. stance on Taiwan. This is a democratic island that China very much wants control over. And I'm also going to be looking out for whether the two countries can extend a fragile détente, despite real friction over issues like export controls and sanctions. And I'll note that hours before the summit, the U.S. Treasury Secretary announced a two-month extension of a truce on rare earths, which is something China dominates. But so far, I haven't seen China confirm the details. China really forced the U.S. hand with rare earths, according to Scott Kennedy. He's an economics expert at the think tank Center for Strategic and International Studies here in Washington.
9: As a result of that, the administration had to give up Plan A to revolutionize the global economy to its preference, because it just has the reality that we are in an interdependent world and there's some things that the Chinese provide.
8: You know, that they provide, which the U.S. cannot substitute for, like rare earths.
12: Now, Xi arrived in the U.S. last night. Trump met him on the tarmac. What was that like?
8: Yeah, there was a welcoming delegation. They unfurled a long red carpet for Xi Jinping and his wife, the singer Peng Yuan. A band played both countries' anthems, and then a military flyby buzzed overhead during the last bars of the Star-Spangled Banner. This is a really big deal. You know, this is the first time a U.S. president has received a visiting Chinese leader for a state visit on the tarmac, and it's a sign of just the personal importance that Trump puts on Xi's visit. It's a grand gesture that's made waves in China because it makes clear to people in China that this country is now an equal to the U.S. And you might be wondering why you're not hearing parts of this reception. It's because this moment was not broadcast on major TV networks as part of a protest for Trump banning three major news organizations from the White House.
12: Now, you've explained just how important this visit is to Trump. Does it carry the same importance to China?
8: It's big news in China, but for Xi Jinping, this is actually just one of several state visits he's made over the last month. He's gone to Egypt and Central Asia as well. Xi's priority, experts say to me, is to find stability with the U.S. in this visit, even if it means basically papering over real tensions with the U.S. right now, which then bounces back. It raises the question of, you know, what does this visit do for the U.S.? It highlights what Eli Ratner, a former Deputy Assistant Secretary of Defense during the last administration, says to me are deep contradictions in Trump's China policy. You know, Ratner points out in his first term, Trump really swung U.S. foreign policy into a more aggressive, hawkish stance on China.
10: But by and large, they had made a major rhetorical shift and doctrinal shift without really putting in the pieces of a comprehensive competitive strategy.
8: An example of this contradiction, Trump has repeatedly praised Xi Jinping, who is the leader of a country that's a competitor with the U.S., but then he's criticized traditional U.S. allies like Canada and Taiwan.
12: That's NPR's Emily Fang. Emily, thank you.
8: Thanks, Leila.
7: For more on what's at stake during this visit, Daniel Crittenbrink joins us. He served as deputy chief of mission at the U.S. Embassy in Beijing. He also was the U.S. ambassador to Vietnam during the first Trump administration and is now a partner with consulting firm The Asia Group. So, Daniel, this is a state visit between the world's two largest economies, two largest military powers. What's the number one thing that President Trump needs to accomplish?
13: Well, good morning, A. I think the most important outcome from this summit will be maintaining this so-called fragile truce between the two powers that was agreed to last year. If that truce is extended, if that stabilizes the relationship, prevents us from going back to that trade war, I think that's the single most important outcome. And actually, I think that's what President Trump is focused on. It's optics, but it's optics designed to promote that stability.
7: What about for Xi Jinping?
13: I think Xi Jinping is largely motivated by the same concerns. I enjoyed your setup a moment ago. I do think President Xi comes to Washington feeling extremely confident. He stood up to President Trump in the trade war. He showed that he can fight eye for an eye, tooth for a tooth. But make no mistake about it, President Xi would like to have stability at home. The domestic economy in China is still quite sluggish, and he has his own domestic politics, and he hopes to have a fourth term next year. So he'll want this to go smoothly, but he's hoping for stability as well.
7: Do you glean anything from Trump meeting Xi personally on the tarmac?
13: Well, it's extraordinary to me just how much respect, if not admiration, President Trump seems to have for President Xi. He always praises President Xi as a great leader and a strong leader. The president does seem to have real admiration for such strong leaders. The fact that he went out to the airport, that there was this flyover, I think that's all designed to signal his tremendous respect for President Xi. But it really is quite unprecedented to see the president go that far in conveying that respect.
7: You said President Trump has respect and admiration for Xi Jinping. Is fear any part of that?
13: Well, I wouldn't necessarily say that, but I would say this, A. When you think about where the Trump administration was last year, the president, you recall in April, essentially launched a trade war against the Chinese, and the Chinese responded in a very robust way, particularly by cutting off rare earth exports to the United States as leverage. That caused the U.S. stock and bond markets to wobble. And I think that convinced the president that he'd had enough of this trade war with the Chinese and therefore wanted stability. So I don't think it's fear, but I think it's a practical approach to the issue. I think the president doesn't have the stomach for a full-on trade war with China. And I think that has motivated his approach.
7: You know, when President Trump meets with other world leaders, Ambassador, it seems to me like both sides know what they want out of each other. So say when he meets with President Zelensky of Ukraine. But why is it that when he meets with Xi Jinping, there's always a sense of things that are left unspoken in these meetings with the Chinese leader?
13: Well, it's perhaps hard to say, but I think part of it is related to that respect that I talked about. But I also think for the Trump administration, it's quite clear that priority number one is trade. And I think the president doesn't focus as much on the other issues. So again, I think the core issue for this visit will be extension of that truce. But essentially, it's a trade truce, right?
7: Okay.
13: China agrees to keep its rare earth exports flowing to the United States and others. And the United States agrees to curb some of its most restrictive tech export controls on China. That's the core of the truce. I think that's what will get extended. I think that's what the president really cares about above all other issues. And so I don't think you'll see human rights issues feature that prominently in the visit, if at all. And I also think security issues will take a backseat to the trade issues.
7: So no Taiwan mentions from either of the two, either on the record or off the record.
13: Well, no. Now that I would say is a different matter. I'm confident that Taiwan will come up as it always does in every visit and every meeting between the United States and China. But I wouldn't expect Taiwan to dominate the visit like it seemed to do in Beijing. I think both sides will state their views. We do have to watch this closely, but I'm skeptical there would be any breakthrough on Taiwan or, for that matter, any other major issue.
7: Ambassador Daniel Crittenbrink served as Deputy Chief of Mission at the U.S. Embassy in Beijing and is now a partner with the Asia Group. Thank you very much for your time.
13: Thank you so much, eh?
12: In Ethiopia, months of escalating tensions have erupted into a major offensive by fighters in the Tigray region against the federal government. The fighting threatens to reignite a devastating civil war, and there are fears it could spill over into the wider region. Emmett Livingstone reports.
2: It was one of the most destructive wars of the modern era. Between 2020 and 2022, fighters from the Tigray region in northern Ethiopia battled government forces. The African Union estimated that as many as 600,000 people had been killed. A peace deal was supposed to have brought an end to the conflict in 2022. But this year, tensions came back center stage. The Tigray People's Liberation Front, or TPLF, took back control of the Tigray regional government in May. Tensions reached a new peak on Sunday when the TPLF and six other Ethiopian armed groups announced an alliance and their intention to talk to Ethiopia battled government forces. The African Union estimated that as many as 600,000 people had been killed. A peace deal was supposed to have brought an end to the conflict in 2022, but this year tensions came back center stage. The Tigray People's Liberation Front, or TPLF, took back

0: formation of a new coalition of armed groups and reports of continued insecurity and drone strikes.
1: On Wednesday, the TPLF launched a major offensive and announced it was waging what it called a, quote, defensive war. It's still unclear what's happening on the ground. Tigray is remote and mountainous and difficult to access at the best of times. But reports indicate that Tigrayan forces seized three airports on Wednesday and clashed with federal troops.
2: The very big question next is, how will the federal government respond? Will it respond with total all-out war, or will we see a more measured response that tries to contain this and prevent a return to total war in Tigray?
1: Alan Boswell, the Horn of Africa director at International Crisis Group.
2: This area borders Eritrea, which is backing the TPLF. So if this war expands, there is a major risk of direct conflict between Ethiopia and Eritrea.
1: Tigray also shares a border with Sudan, which is engulfed in its own vicious war. Yet more conflict in the Horn of Africa region is a recipe for disaster. For NPR News, I'm Emmett Livingstone.
3: Thank you for starting your day listening to OPB's Morning Edition, bringing you updates from across the globe and from right here in the Northwest. All of that reporting is only possible because of our members. I'm Jess Hazel, your Morning Edition host, and today I am joined by Rachel Smolkin, OPB's CEO. Good morning, Rachel.
4: Good morning, Jess. 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
5: 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I'm Leila Fadel.
6: I'm E. Martinez.
7: And I'm Michelle Martin. If you've heard it, you know it.
8: It's a different world from where you come from.
7: That's the theme from A Different World, the 1980s sitcom set at the fictional HBCU, Hillman College. But that show wasn't just a show. It was a phenomenon, a ratings juggernaut that was also ahead of its time and using comedy to tackle issues that were then little talked about in sitcoms.

0: outcomes like police violence, date rape, and HIV, with, of course, a good dose of messy dating hijinks. Bringing it all to life were memorable characters like Whitley Gilbert, the Southern Belle who is more than a little extra.
1: I see that practice doesn't always make perfect.
2: She's coming along just fine.
1: The question is, where is she going?
0: A Different World ran until 1993, but now Hillman is getting a new freshman class. The Netflix reboot of A Different World starts streaming today. It's a different world than where you come from. Many of the original cast members are back, including Jasmine Guy as Whitley. In the new series, her daughter Deborah is coming to Hillman. She's played by Malia Joy Moon. In this scene, the still image-conscious Whitley has handpicked a roommate for her daughter without asking.
3: Well, first, my class is now this. Well, I'm choosing my roommate. And it's Rashida.
4: What? Rashida. That's a colorful name. Major.
5: Criminal justice.
3: A defender of rights, mother.
5: To get my cousins out of prison.
4: GPA.
5: 4.6. Weighted.
3: Oh, impressive. Although grades aren't the only indicator of intelligence.
4: And where are you from?
5: Compton.
4: Watch her.
0: Jasmine okay. Guy, Malia Joy Moon, welcome. Thank you both so much for joining us.
6: Thank you so much.
7: My pleasure.
0: So, Jasmine Guy, it is hard to overstate what a phenomenon this show was. Did you have a sense that this was going to be something really special?
7: The first season, no, not really. I didn't feel the wave that it created, especially for HBCUs. A lot of kids went to school because of it. It really changed for me in our second season when Debbie Allen came on as our producer and director and I think made it more specific.
0: Well, she famously put the hot sauce on the tables, right?
7: Well, she did.
0: Malia, so you weren't even born when the show was first on, but the reruns have never not been on somewhere. Did you ever watch it?
6: I did. So growing up, it wasn't until I started working on the show, even in the audition process, that I realized just how much A Different World was already in my young adult life. And of course, like, I grew up in the age of social media, so I've seen my TV parents, Kadeem and Jasmine, all over, like, black 90s mood boards and Whitley's style and her fur coats and her pearls, like, that whole thing. It's almost like a cultural renaissance is happening all over again. Filming all the way back in 1987 when it first premiered to now, and me still having exposure to it, I think is a testament to just how impactful it was.
0: Jasmine, let's fast forward. Your character, Whitley, the iconic Whitley, married Dwayne Wayne. They have three kids together. Their youngest is now enrolled at Hillman. For anybody who knows your character, they would not be surprised that Whitley turned out to be a business mogul and a tough mom. So could you just tell us a little bit about who Whitley Gilbert is now?
7: I'm pretty much like a helicopter mom with her, and it's very annoying. It's hard for her to, you know, get her independence and be on her own. Sometimes I feel like, oh my God, why would this child even like me?
4: This is your final warning. I need you to put your head down and focus on why you are actually at Hillman, or else you will be back in Connecticut on house arrest.
7: I was wondering how it was going to fly with the young people because, and my voice is a lot lower now too, and I really did not
4: first going to be able to talk like this to everybody.
0: I was wondering how hard was it to get back into Whitley speak?
7: I was worried that the chords were too damaged at this point in my life, that I was an alto when I did it 30 years ago, and now I'm more like a baritone.
0: And Malia, you play, as we said, the youngest daughter of Whitley and Dwayne. As Jasmine Guy just told us, clashes with her character, her mom, all the time. Talk a little bit about how we meet Deborah.
6: Yeah, we...
0: And Deborah, get it straight.
6: Yeah, Deborah, not Deborah, honey. Okay, this is Whitley Gilbert Wayne's child. She was not naming her no Deborah. Deborah, three syllables. So she is stumbling with maybe a lot less grace than her mother would want her to, through the process of finding herself. And she has to really forge her own path. And I think that's where that contentious quality comes from. Because, you know, even as a young person, you clash with your mom because you're finding yourself. Mm-hmm. But beneath that is even like, who am I outside the context of my parents?
0: Well, you know, a lot has been written in the annals of TV lore, you know, that it famously took a little bit of time for the original show to find its true voice. I mean, it dealt with some tough issues. This one comes right out of the gate with some tough issues. And I just wondered how you thought about that.
6: Covering stigmatized topics is the thing that made the show so amazing, because they did it in a way where it was funny and you gave people medicine in a way that was palatable. That was one of my main goals, to make sure that we pay homage to the way that the original did that for people.
0: Okay, before we let each of you go, and thank you both so much. Jasmine, what's your favorite thing about the show and working on it again?
7: Oh, my goodness. I love the energy. These kids in between takes never stop singing, twerking,
6: I'm so sorry.
7: Rapping, harmonizing. And I just sit back, and Daryl Bell came in my ear and he said, "We used to be like that." I said, "I know, but right now I need to rest. Let the puppies bounce around."
0: Okay, Malia, what about you? What's your favorite thing?
6: The hope. I think that's my favorite part of the show. Like the hope, seeing young black, successful, stylish, funny, well cared for, well loved black youth. I'm so excited to just have that and be a part of it.
0: Malia Joy Moon, Jasmine Guy, they play daughter and mother on the reboot of the show A Different World. It's on Netflix. Thank you both so much.
7: Thank you,
6: Michelle.
0: This is NPR News.
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9: 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I'm Jess Hazel, your Morning Edition host. And today I'm joined in the Susan Hammer studio with Rachel Smolkin, our CEO at OPB. Good morning, Rachel.
10: Good morning, Jess. 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
10: My very favorite part of these membership drives is seeing and hearing what you all say about OPB and why OPB matters to you. So I'll kick off with this lovely quote from Michael from Sisters, who became a sustaining member and said, "I enjoy the wide variety of news and stories that OPB carries, and I really appreciate the politeness demonstrated by all of your staff, journalists, and guests toward each other. But most of all, I respect OPB for the integrity and honesty of your reporting. Thank you." Michael, thank you. That is a beautiful quote. Jess and I were actually just talking this morning about the kindness that the staff shows here, the team and the community. We are so grateful to be part of this amazing community inside and outside OPB. 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
10: Just mentioned that we have a story coming up from Sisters. 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We have reporters in Central Oregon. We just added a reporter in LeGrand. We have a reporter in Pendleton. We expanded our Southwest Washington Bureau. 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
11: It's Morning Edition from NPR News. I'm Amy Martinez in Culver City, California.
12: And I'm Leila Fadel in Washington, D.C. Good morning. Russia's war against Ukraine is spreading and is a threat to the world. That was the message at the United Nations from Ukrainian President Volodymyr Zelensky. He called it a, quote, crazy war led by Russian President Vladimir Putin.
13: Can you even imagine him without war? He is patient zero, the one from whom this idea of war keeps spreading further.
11: Iran's president also addressed the world body, accusing the U.S. of being the world's bully. The Trump administration says it wants to promote peace negotiations in both of these conflicts.
12: Let's bring in NPR's diplomatic correspondent, Michelle Kellerman, to talk about where things stand. Good morning, Michelle.
14: Good morning, Leila.
12: So are there signs of any progress in either war?
14: In the Russia-Ukraine war, at least, Zelensky's been proposing this kind of energy ceasefire because Trump has been unhappy with Ukraine strikes on Russian oil and gas infrastructure. But the Ukrainians obviously want the Russians to stop attacking Ukraine's energy grids ahead of another tough winter. They also want to allow grain to be exported as before. That's another big issue that has global implications on the world stage. A day after Trump met with Zelensky, Secretary of State Marco Rubio met with Russia's foreign minister. And I asked him afterwards if Russia would agree to that. Take a listen.
15: I think both sides have expressed an interest in some limited ceasefire that involved grain and energy. It doesn't solve the war, but it does, I think, in some ways, potentially alleviate some of the global pressures that are being felt as a result of that.
14: So that's where the diplomacy is focused on, this kind of short-term deal. Though there's a lot of concern that the conflict is intensifying and expanding as Russia violates NATO airspace. Russia's foreign minister, who spoke at the Security Council meeting on Ukraine yesterday, said Russia has no plans for a pause.
12: That war has upended grain and energy markets around the globe. The U.S. war against Iran has also affected the world economy. President Trump warned Iran that he's ready to annihilate them if they don't reach a deal. What was the Iranian response?
14: So Iranian President Masoud Pezeshkian sounded pretty defiant when he spoke to the UN. He said the Iranians won't bow to this pressure. He said the Iranians are not the terrorists, but they're the victims of terrorism. But despite all that kind of public posturing, the Iranians and the Trump administration envoys have been talking here through mediators. Secretary Rubio didn't give much of an indication of how those talks are going, and the Iranians say there was no breakthrough, that they just repeated their terms for what they need to reopen the Strait of Hormuz. But Leila, you know, that conflict is expanding too, with the Iranian-backed Houthis in Yemen now threatening shipping in the Red Sea, and there's no real clear endgame with the Trump administration.
12: I want to ask you about another speaker at the UN. Venezuela's interim leader, Delcy Rodriguez, made her address just 8 months after the U.S. seized former President Nicolas Maduro, who's now in jail just a few miles from the UN. What did she have to say?
14: Well, she seems intent on burnishing her credentials as a stateswoman. The last time she was here at the UN General Assembly in 2019 as Maduro's vice president, she told the chamber that Venezuela, quote, does not kneel before any imperial power. This time around, she praised Trump and she had a photo op with him. He's talked her up, too, saying he doesn't think Venezuela is ready for elections. So that gives her more time to consolidate power.
12: That's NPR's diplomatic correspondent, Michelle Kellerman. Thank you, Michelle.
14: Thank you.
11: Well, let's bring in Richard Haass into the conversation. He's an experienced diplomat and served as president of the Council on Foreign Relations for 20 years. He also publishes the Substack, Home and Away. Richard, let's start with Venezuela. We just heard from Michelle Kellerman that Delcy Rodriguez, the country's interim president, said in her speech that Venezuela will hold elections and transition to, quote, full democracy. How genuine of a commitment does that sound to you?
16: Well, ultimately, there has to be some political reform in order to keep stability, to have legitimacy. I think she and actually the administration are right that you can't jam it through. You don't want to see this trigger civil resistance or armed resistance, much less. But there's a lack of a specific timetable. So I think it's a question of when rather than if, but at least she put it on the agenda for the first time since taking office, and I think that's a step in the right direction.
11: President Trump made a big deal to get 65 billion barrels of Venezuelan oil. He's very proud of that. Now, here's the thing, Richard, with free democracies, they could vote in leaders that may not want to cooperate with the Trump administration on oil the way Delcy Rodriguez has. How much do you think the United States will be a partner in helping establish a democracy in Venezuela?
16: Well, it has not been a priority at all for this administration. And look, what you mentioned is a big issue. There's questions of the future of Venezuelan politics. If there are elections, who wins them? There's also big questions about the future of American politics. If you were to have, say, a Democrat president who disagrees with what the United States has been doing in Venezuela. And the problem of all this for oil companies is they have to make enormous investments that pay out over, say, a decade. And this uncertainty politically at both ends is not a good thing.
11: All right. So what did you make of Ukrainian President Volodymyr Zelensky's speech and the talk of Russia's war spreading?
16: It's real. It's what a lot of people in Europe are worried about, that Russia might put pressure on European countries, particularly the Baltic countries, maybe Poland, in order to intimidate them, to get them to back off support for Ukraine. Maybe also Putin wants to show the cleavages within NATO, and particularly between the United States and its European partners. He's not winning the war with Ukraine, but he maybe could score a geopolitical victory against NATO.
11: What about at the General Assembly? Was there any speech to you that was especially impactful or that caught your ear?
16: And the one speech everybody is talking about is President Trump's speech, because really what it did was underscore that this is a fundamentally different American foreign policy. For 80 years, we led the world, I'd say, through consent. And what you had here was much more the United States leading the world or attempting to impose its will on the world, more through coercion, much more unilaterally. A very different relationship between the United States and the world. Not that that was new, but it was underscored.
11: You know, we've heard analysis earlier this week that the UN was becoming less relevant, that a lot of the real conversations were happening off on the sidelines. Richard, so far, have you seen anything this week that differs from that assessment?
16: No, the UN has become a venue, almost like Davos or any of these other places where people gather. But the actual UN is a place where, one, people give speeches, and two, they set up side meetings. But the UN is an institution that collectively does something? Not at all. And in some ways, it can't. Great power politics, Russia, China, the United States have reemerged, and the UN now is as gridlocked as the streets of New York City.
11: Wow, a venue. That's quite a different way to see the United Nations.
16: It's not what the founders anticipated, but again, great power politics rivalries make the Security Council, which requires consensus, it gets in the way of any collective action, and I don't think that's going to change. The UN reflects the world much more than leads the world.
11: Richard Haass is President Emeritus at the Council on Foreign Relations. Richard, thank you.
16: Thanks for having me.
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11: It's Morning Edition from NPR News. I'm E. Martinez.
12: And I'm Leila Fadel. Good morning. Here's an age-old question.
17: What do you want to be when you grow up?
11: Ooh, I know what I want to be. Leila Fadel's best friend.
12: We're working on it. Right. Abigail Stettler and Zoe Nolan tackled that question as student journalists at Barrington Elementary School in Columbus, Ohio.
18: Hi, this is
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18: 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Here's Principal Cooper, a principal at Barrington Elementary, answering our first question.
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21: What's the most memorable thing you have ever done during your career? It can be grossest, it can be coolest, it can be like a scientific breakthrough or anything.
22: That would probably have been when I was still working in the hospital. I had a patient who came in who was very, very sick. He needed a lot of medical care, day in, day out, hours and hours and hours of time. Eventually, he got to go home. A few years passed by, and I was out at a playground with my own kids, and I actually ran into this kid's mom. He was actually there playing on the playground. Huh. And so it was kind of a really cool full circle moment where I got to see all that time and work and worry that went into caring for him and getting him better, and how that really changed the trajectory of his life and really kind of helped drive what I do every day to try to help every kid I work with every day have a better future by giving them good care.
18: That was great. Thank you, Dr. Settler. Next up, we have Dr. Parker, an OSU professor for veterinary medicine. If you met a kid who really wanted this job, what advice would you have to them?
1: It's important to remember a few things. You have to work a lot with people, not just animals. So being a doctor for animals who can't speak means that you have to speak to their pet owners and their handlers. You have to enjoy working with people almost as much as you enjoy working with animals. I think it's also important to just get experience in different fields of veterinary medicine. It might mean when you're young, starting out by volunteering at an animal shelter if you can. It might mean as you get a little older, working for a veterinary clinic. It might mean participating in a research study and helping collect data. And it's also important that you work really hard in school. Unfortunately, it is a competitive field. And so students who want to be veterinarians have to work hard, get good grades, and be willing to put themselves out of their comfort zone. It's a long process of training. So it's for people who are dedicated and willing to work really hard.
18: Thank you, Dr. Parker. All of these careers are great, and there is no one best career. We hope this helps you choose your career or consider the one you have in a different way. Thank you for listening.
2: 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It's Morning Edition from NPR News. I'm Leila Fadel.
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3: This is OPB. I'm Jess Hazel. There's no shortage of comic books that have come from the hands and minds of Oregon creators. Over the years, independent publishers like Dark Horse, Image, and Oni Press have made Portland their home. A new special from OPB's Oregon Art Beat called Indie Comics City explores this universe. OPB's Donald Ord recently sat down with producer Stephen Tonthat, political cartoonist Rupert Kennard, and comic book store owner Katie Pride to talk about the documentary at this month's Rose City Comic Con.
23: There's something about Portland that draws creatives to the city, which we've seen in the documentary. We learned what's brought folks in, but what's keeping you here in Portland?
24: For me, what I always really enjoyed was just the community aspect of it. I think, like, especially in comics, people kind of lift each other up here, right? And with all the people that I've spoken with, they've always said it's never a competition. It's always, you know, we're here to lift each other up. And so that, like, DIY community spirit is kind of what drew me to the story, but also kind of what's keeping me here as well.
23: Katie, I want to throw to you. You've owned and operated Books with Pictures for 10 years now. And every time I walk through the store, you know, I see one of the main tenets of Books with Pictures is comics are for everyone. What does that statement or mantra mean to you? And what does that look like in practice as a retailer?
25: When I opened the store, one of my main policies was that if you are looking at faced books on the shelves, no more than half of them should feature a white dude on the cover. That should be easy. It was not easy. It has gotten easier over the years, but it was just like, look, if you look at the books that you can see, if you look at the faces you can see, can we make no more than half of them white dudes? So that when you walk in, whatever you look like, there is a greater likelihood that you can see that looking back at you, that you can see a place for yourself.
23: Well, I love what how you curate the store, and I hope it's a spot where we can also see Rupert Kinnard's book, Oops, I Just Catharted. You came to Portland through your time as an art director with Willamette Week. You continue to produce work with Portland's queer press, like Just Out. What's been the most cathartic thing about creating and living through the lens of the Brown Bomber and maybe these characters living through your lens?
0: The first strip that was ever published was at Cornell College. And the strip was called The Brown Bomber during the 2 years I was there. And upon leaving, I decided all the time the Brown Bomber was on the pages, he was a champion for women's issues and people of color and gay people, but he had never come out as gay. So the last three strips had him come out as gay. It wasn't until I moved to Portland, the editor and publisher of Just Out wanted me to revive that strip. So I really wanted to come up with a title for the strip that really represented what it meant to me. And all along, it was a very political strip. I really got the sense that the strip for me was a place for me to air my views and my opinions about things. And I thought to do that for me was really, really cathartic. And so I thought, well, I'll just call it Cathartic Comics.
23: What advice would you give to the next generation of creators in Portland for comics? And what do you hope the future of comics and cartooning looks like in the city and beyond in the industry?
25: I'm lucky enough to be parent to teenagers, one of whom is very artistic. And when I see them working, there is just this thing that is self-evident to my kid in a way that was never self-evident to me at age 15, which was that the most important thing is to be as much themselves as they can be on the page and in their art and in their authentic showing up in the world, that it is more important to show up as themselves than it is to show up correctly.
0: I've met a lot of younger creative people, and it's such a joy for me to meet them because I love being in a position to encourage what it is they're doing. And one of the things they're doing is incorporating aspects of their lives into their work. Young people I've met who have mental health challenges, they can incorporate within the stories and the characters they create some of the struggles they've been going through. That part of their lives is what makes their work unique and different from what's out there. It does make me think back when I was younger and creating the Brown Bomber and the ways I really wanted him to be different from other superheroes. So along with the fact that he had a weakness for sweet potato pies, the other weakness he had was whenever he heard the song My Girl by the Temptations, he would freeze because of the sheer beauty of that song. So jumping off from there is one of the things that made me really want to encourage a lot of younger people to just incorporate things that are unique about their lives within their work. It's been so gratifying to see them do that.
3: That was OPB's conversation at Rose City Comic Con following a screening of the Oregon Artbeat special Indie Comics City. The film premieres on OPB TV tonight at 8 p.m. This is OPB. Thank you for starting your morning with OPB's Morning Edition. I got to be in the audience for that conversation and screening at Rose City Comic Con, and it was absolutely fabulous, not only to see this culmination of such hard work by producer Stephen Tonthat, but also to see the community show up. This was close to an hour-long documentary, and there's a lot to do at Rose City Comic Con. And the other people sitting in the audience chose to spend some time with us, OPB, and listen to this really fantastic story about comics in the Rose City. 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
10: 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Diane from Portland is a sustaining member and said, independent journalism is more important than ever and always will be. 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Diane, thank you so much. 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
4: Live from NPR News in Washington, I'm Corva Coleman. Three media organizations have requested an immediate hearing before a federal judge. CNN, MS Now, and Politico are still blocked from the White House, even though overnight a federal judge ordered the White House to provide them with immediate access. President Trump originally blocked them, claiming they, quote, purposely write negative news. The White House has not given a reason for turning away the journalists this morning. Meanwhile, President Trump has welcomed Chinese President Xi Jinping to the White House this morning for the state visit. One major focus is likely to be trade. Daniel Crittenbrink was the U.S. ambassador to Vietnam during the first Trump administration. He says this summit will likely focus on keeping the trade peace Trump and Xi struck last year.
5: I think the most important outcome from this summit will be maintaining this so-called fragile truce between the two powers that was agreed to last year. If that truce is extended, if that stabilizes the relationship, prevents us from going back to that trade war. I think that's the single most important outcome. And actually, I think that's what President Trump is focused on.
4: He spoke to NPR's Morning Edition. Officials in Poland say they suspect Russian sabotage after a fire broke out at a Starlink satellite communication station. Esme Nicholson reports, Warsaw says Moscow is stepping up its hybrid warfare against NATO countries for supporting Kyiv in Russia's war with Ukraine.
6: Speaking to public broadcaster TVP, Poland's Deputy Prime Minister Krzysztof Gawkowski called the fire an act of sabotage deliberately designed to disable internet access. The Starlink station in Wiola Krabowska in central Poland serves much of the country and neighbouring Ukraine, including the military. Internet service has been restored. Gawkowski says that investigations into the cause of the blaze are underway, but that it fits the new Russian doctrine of attack. For NPR News, I'm Esme Nicholson in Berlin.
4: Australia's Prime Minister says an OpenAI agent hacked into an Australian government health portal last June. Prime Minister Anthony Albanese says he spoke with OpenAI CEO Sam Altman. Adam Honkak reports from Sydney.
7: Anthony Albanese said an OpenAI agent gained unauthorised access to a portal containing non-public data from Australia's universal health scheme, Medicare. The tech firm has confirmed the hack, revealing that it occurred in June when the AI agent was researching health statistics. They added that the breach was discovered during a review of, quote, misaligned model activity. Albanese has called the hack unacceptable and expressed his concerns to OpenAI boss Sam Altman. Australian Defence Minister Richard Marles said the impact of the breach was minor. For NPR News, I'm Adam Hancock.
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13: This is OPB. I'm Casey McGriff. Nike co-founder Phil Knight and his wife Penny Knight have committed $1 billion to the University of Oregon. This comes as Oregon colleges and universities are facing significant financial challenges. Natalie Pate reports.
14: The $1 billion is narrowly focused on establishing the University of Oregon's Knight College of Engineering. Officials say it's the largest gift ever given to a comprehensive public university. It comes as Oregon's higher education institutions are struggling with big budget shortfalls, including $65 million at UO. Robert Goldberg with the Knight campus says it's been his goal since they first established the campus 10 years ago that the money benefits the entire university.
15: In the first two gifts, we've spent about $90 million on the rest of campus.
14: He said that money has gone toward things like renovating labs and helping collaborative research. The new $1 billion gift is earmarked for new facilities, as well as ongoing faculty and operational costs. Natalie Pate, OPB.
13: A candidate for sheriff in Central Oregon's largest county could be fired for dishonesty unless he's elected first. Jen Bidas reports.
16: Lieutenant James McLaughlin is running for Deschutes County Sheriff. For much of his campaign, he's been the subject of an internal investigation. An independent investigator looked into complaints that McLaughlin praised a deputy for being vindictive and then tried to cover up video footage of the incident. Public records recently released by the county to OPB show the investigator sustained allegations of dishonesty. If that holds up, it's grounds for firing. An attorney for McLaughlin called the investigation a smear campaign by his client's political opponent, Interim Sheriff Ty Rupert. McLaughlin went on medical leave this month, meaning the county cannot proceed with discipline until he returns. If he's elected by voters first, McLaughlin would have broad authority to run the sheriff's office as he sees fit. Jen Bidas, OPB Bend.
13: Southern Oregon's Port Orford Langlois School Board has rejected a proposed curriculum with religious content. From our news partner, Jefferson Public Radio, Theo Greenlee reports.
26: Families can request curriculum through the district's remote learning program that the board must then approve. The board reviewed six programs, but board chair Judy Miles said she found problems with the NAO science teaching materials.
27: And it says the NAO philosophy, the essence of science is simply observing and describing God's creation. When scientists make a new discovery, they are seeing another part of creation revealed. And this does not meet the standards of what we can pay for with public education dollars.
26: Superintendent Aaron Miller acknowledged the district had overlooked the religious content during its initial review and said they would tighten future screenings. I'm Theo Greenlee reporting.
13: This is OPB.
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2: And I'm Leila Fadel in Washington, D.C. Good morning. Three media organizations are reporting that some of their staffers were denied entry to the White House this morning. That's despite a federal judge ordering the Trump administration just hours earlier to restore access to CNN, MS Now, and Politico. Lawyers representing the organizations have now requested an emergency hearing. The president had banned them from the grounds of the complex because they, quote, purposely write negative news. In a ruling just after midnight, Judge Timothy Kelly granted a 2-week temporary restraining order to the outlets, and NPR's David Folkenflik joins us now to talk this through. Good morning, David.
12: So we meet again
2: this morning. A lot of news here. So given that some of these journalists have been denied entry, is the White House defying this court order?
12: Well, we're talking once again this morning because earlier this morning we said we don't know whether they're defying it. Now we can say that lawyers for CNN, Political, and MS Now are saying this isn't some logistical issue. This is a repeated and intentional denial of access in violation of the judge's order. The filing states this morning journalists from each of CNN, MS Now, and Politico attempted to enter the White House, were turned away. A Secret Service agent confiscated the hard pass of journalists from all three organizations. And when Betsy Klein, who's a reporter for and journalist for CNN, asked for her hard pass back that had been confiscated on Saturday, that request was denied and she was refused access to the entire White House complex. The judge, we're told, has given the White House until 12:30 p.m. today Eastern Time, that's not an hour and a half from now, to reply. And let's be clear, what is sort of a back and forth, about this question of access with constitutional implications is actually, you know, setting the groundwork for a potential crisis if the White House refuses to submit to the judge's temporary restraining order.
2: Tell me more about the crisis that may ensue.
12: Well, look, this is a temporary restraining order, right? Judge Kelly was a Trump appointee, but he was pretty adamant. He ordered the White House to immediately return, reinstate, restore the press's credentials to the reporters of these three news organizations. That's 70 journalists in all, as this litigation plays out. But he's made pretty clear he thinks that their constitutional rights were violated. Now, Theodore Boutros, who's one of the most notable First Amendment attorneys in the country, making the case on behalf of this trio of news outlets, has really presented this as a First Amendment case, but also has stressed this notion of due process. That's the Fifth Amendment. The idea is you can't take something away from the federal government, from news organizations or from anybody, really, without giving them sort of notice, notification that this is going to happen, and without giving them a chance to appeal that. And that is particularly important when what's being denied, at least the allegation, is a First Amendment right, that is free speech. They say this is being stripped from them because of the way in which they covered the president. And to be clear, that's what the president said, too. Mm-hmm. Justice Department lawyers said national security was involved. The judge was having none of it.
2: Now, just to remind listeners, a lot of major news organizations have boycotted pool reports of the president in solidarity with these three news organizations who also see this as a First Amendment issue. That includes NPR. David, now, since there is this, they're not going to use the pool reports, and that includes audio and pictures of the president. What does that mean for covering him going forward, especially given today is Chinese President Xi Jinping's visit to the White House? What should we expect?
12: Well, for the moment, I think you're going to see the other major broadcast networks that are part of the White House video pool that together share the logistics and obligations of getting out video to observe that and to hold it and not to take it or use video or audio or stills from other news organizations. I think that may crumble over time as there is a need to cover the president. But it's fascinating that this thing, a lot of people look askance at coverage of, you know, famous reporters at the White House. They are trying to hold public officials accountable, and it's part of a larger effort by the Trump administration to wage war against the press.
2: NPR's David Folkenflik. Thank you, David.
12: You bet.
8: For more on all this, Gabe Rotman joins us now. He's Vice President of Policy with the Reporters Committee for Freedom of the Press. His group filed a Friend of the Court brief in this case, supporting the three outlets targeted by President Trump. NPR is one of the news organizations that signed on. So Gabe, what's your understanding of what happened with the reporters from CNN, Politico, and MS Now?
11: I really have no idea. I think we're waiting to find out more facts. I hope, as you just pointed out, that this may just be an issue with internal communications between the Justice Department and the White House. Sort of a right hand doesn't know what the left hand is doing. The judge's order did come down very early this morning. And so things are moving pretty quickly. I would say that it would be extraordinary if the White House were intentionally defying the judge's order.
8: So because let's just assume that maybe it is the hour of the evening or morning that it all happened and things didn't get connected like maybe they should. What do the reporters then, you think, would try to do? Go back when the sun is up, when a little bit further in the morning?
11: Hopefully the journalists would be able to go back once the judge's order has been communicated to the White House communication shop and to the Secret Service, and they would have their credentials reinstated as the judge very clearly ordered. If in fact that this is defiance of the court's order, then the plaintiffs will likely have to go back to court and ask the judge to enforce his order.
8: Do you think this could be, considering it was a temporary restraining order, could this be a way for the Trump administration to stretch this out a little bit until they actually appeal?
11: That would be very anomalous. If there's one thing the courts agree on, it's that a judge's order, including a temporary restraining order, must be complied with, even if it is wrong, until the order has been struck down by an appellate court.
8: Now, as we just heard from David, the judge in this case said he was skeptical, at least on the record in the case so far, that national security was the actual motivation for cutting access to the outlets. Do you think there might be more attempts by the Trump administration to restrict the press past this? What might that look like?
11: I hope not. It's possible, and certainly the trajectory has been in the direction of more restraints on press access than less. But it's also possible that the White House will make additional national security arguments. But again, this is a case where the president himself, before the three affected news outlets went to court to vindicate their rights, the president himself, in public statements in a press conference and then on social media, explicitly said that this ban is because he perceives the coverage from these news outlets as too negative. And so it's very difficult for the Justice Department and the White House to strap on a post hoc justification asserting national security interests.
8: Yeah, and maybe an unintended consequence of all this is that now this case seemingly has helped people understand exactly why press freedom laws are in place.
11: I think that's exactly right. I think this is, very, very similar to, for instance, the Jimmy Kimmel situation. I think the public can easily wrap their head around the danger of the leader of the country retaliating against news organizations, denying them access because he doesn't like their coverage.
8: President Trump has gone after the press in a lot of ways since his first administration. Overall, Gabe, what do you think of his efforts? Have they succeeded, at least even in putting a small impediment in front of the press?
11: So there are certainly impediments, and the access restrictions at the White House and the Pentagon, they make it more difficult to be in the building, to have that conversation in the hallway, to corroborate a tip, to improve the accuracy of your reporting. All of those things are certainly an impediment. But again, journalists are resilient. Journalists are able to get the news even when they're outside the building, and they will continue to do so.
8: All right, that is Gabe Rotman of the Reporters Committee for Freedom of the Press. Gabe, thank you very much.
11: Thank you.
2: The FBI says it's investigating criminal hackers' claims to have breached the computer system for the Bureau's jobs website. The apparent hack could pose a counterintelligence risk for the nation's premier law enforcement agency. NPR Justice correspondent Ryan Lucas reports.
17: The cybercriminal group known as Shiny Hunters has claimed responsibility for the hack. In a message circulated online and addressed to FBI Director Kash Patel, the group says it now holds sensitive data on almost all FBI agents and people who applied for a job at the Bureau. Cynthia Kaiser is a former senior FBI cyber official, now with the Halcyon Ransomware Research Center.
18: At least some of the claims are true because the FBI jobs portal's been down. It was apparently defaced. So you have to at least take some of those claims as true.
17: The FBI says in a statement on X that it is aware of the hackers' claims to have breached the system and taken FBI employees' personally identifiable information, things like name, address, and phone number. Having that information out in the world has counterintelligence implications, Kaiser says.
18: This is a goldmine for foreign actors, for other countries looking to figure out ways to target FBI employees, just know more about what might be going on at the FBI, what types of numbers there are, how they can target people, et cetera.
17: A bigger immediate concern for her, though, revolves around questions of basic safety.
18: I'm worried a little bit more about the short-term effects of criminals who could get their hands on this type of data and actually target.
17: Kaiser says.
18: This is a goldmine for foreign actors, for other countries looking to figure out ways to target FBI employees, just know more about what might be going on at the FBI, what types of numbers there are, how they can target people, et cetera.

0: breach. Kaiser says in the immediate term, the FBI typically tries to verify the data that's been taken and alert employees and applicants whose information may have been affected. It also likely will redouble its efforts against the group behind this.
1: It feels like a really bad idea to target law enforcement, especially in such a publicly shaming way. You put a target on your back.
0: Kaiser says Shiny Hunters is generally motivated by money. In this instance, though, the motive appears to be elsewhere. The group is demanding that the FBI change or remove a public advisory it released about the group and its tactics. Ryan Lucas, NPR News, Washington.
2: You're tuned in to OPB's Morning Edition, bringing you the latest on this potential hack into the FBI and also Trump administration efforts to block White House access for some media outlets. And we've had the latest updates this morning. This is another fast-moving legal battle back and forth with multiple moving pieces, and we're keeping you apprised of the latest because of member support. We're able to bring you this information as it is breaking, because this story has changed from early this morning to now. We had a temporary injunction stopping the barring, but we've found out that these reporters still don't have access to the White House. And breaking down these sometimes confusing, fast-moving stories is so important to our community, and we're able to do this work because of your support. 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
3: You were just talking about the banning of reporters in D.C. from covering the White House through CNN, Politico, and MS Now. 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
4: 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I'm Amy Martinez.
5: I'm Layla Faldin.
6: And I'm Steve Inskeep. Tucker Carlson, the one-time ally of President Trump, is saying more about Trump's war with Iran.
7: He was pushed by a foreign country to do this. It is the most profoundly destructive thing any single decision a president has made in our history. I feel sorry for him. I'm not angry at him personally. I don't think that he had the latitude to make this decision on his own.
6: Carlson spoke at a studio in Maine for the NPR video program Newsmakers. During decades in Washington, he was a journalist, TV pundit, guest on NPR, and huge star on Fox News. When Fox fired him, Carlson took his show to the internet. And in 2024, he spoke with the crowd at the Republican convention.
8: I can't hear you, but I know it's something good.
6: That speech was just days after Trump survived an assassination attempt.
8: Everything was different. After that moment, everything. This convention is different. The nation is different. The world is different. Donald Trump is different.
6: Back then, Carlson said the shooting transformed Trump into a national leader. Today, Carlson says he feels the shooting transformed

0: Trump into a creature of permanent Washington. In our long talk, he offered a theory that American populists are always shot, and he suggested that Trump got the message. Carlson has lately been talking of a third-party movement, although he says he is not the one to organize it.
1: I don't think I could organize your daughter's birthday party. I don't have the skills for that. My skills are rhetorical.
0: He has used those skills to claim not only that Israel influenced Trump, but that it controls both parties, which led to a question as we sat face to face. Should President Trump be impeached for going to war with Iran?
1: Should he be impeached? He's not going to be removed for this because both parties agree with it, and that's kind of the point. Trump joined the other side in the uniparty to do this, so he's not going to be punished for it. They'll get him on corruption or whatever.
0: That's a bit of an evasion, though, respectfully, in saying, well, it's never going to happen.
1: Should he be removed
0: from office if you believe, as you've said, that he effectively betrayed the country?
1: He should have been removed from office immediately when he threatened nuclear war.
0: Carlson was referring to Trump's threats to destroy Iran. In our conversation, Carlson talked of the Senate minority leader, who is Jewish, and a Republican congressman who served with the Israel Defense Forces. Carlson knows how this all sounds, and he volunteered that he is not prejudiced.
1: None of this is an anti-Semitic conspiracy theory. There's nothing anti-Semitic about it. What you're seeing now revealed is the control of what was supposed to be the most powerful country in the world by a country of 9 million people with no resources.
0: Let me push back on a couple of elements there. You mentioned a uniparty.
1: Yes.
0: Feeling that the parties are on the same page.
1: Yes.
0: It seems to me that regarding war with Iran, that is demonstrably not true. Obviously, there are a lot of Democrats who support Israel and Israel's point of view. And yet the last two Democratic presidents made a nuclear deal with Iran and then tried to remake a nuclear deal with Iran rather than launching a regime change war against Iran. It just doesn't seem like a true statement.
1: Which is a huge improvement over what Trump did. However, the last two Democratic administrations, Biden and Obama, were committed to an anti-Iran policy, which is expressed through sanctions. It didn't work in any sense. And while,
0: except to get to the nuclear deal ultimately, but go on.
1: Yeah, I guess. But what did they achieve in the end? I guess the point is
0: 10-year agreement.
1: Of course.
0: Yeah.
1: But the orientation itself is what got us to this war. And the orientation was this: Iran is America's greatest enemy.
0: Carlson insisted that other problems are more important. He says he's come to believe the whole U.S. political debate is a distraction.
1: And I wasn't able to see it because I was caught in the partisan lie. I was mesmerized by, and I was part of, by the way, the machinery of this as a cable news host for 29 years. I was part of this, effectively a deception, where the parties, you know, disagree on an issue, trans rights, amnesty, which are, you know, inherent, you know, they're real issues. I'm not saying they have no meaning.
0: You've talked about them on camera so far.
1: I've talked about them extensively.
0: Yeah.
1: In fact, I've talked about them way too much and sort of missed the fact that, I don't know, we still tax income at almost twice the rate of investing, at labor at twice the rate of capital. It's like,
0: the capital gains tax versus the income tax.
1: Yeah. What? I mean, that's kind of the biggest fact of our tax code.
0: I want to follow up on something else you said. You said you're not being anti-Semitic to criticize Israel in this way.
1: Right.
0: I assume you understand. When you start talking about people with dual loyalty and strange connections to Israel who are also in the government and a uniparty that is taking orders from outside, people who are anti-Semitic are liable to hear certain things in that. What do you make of that?
1: I don't really know anybody who's anti-Semitic, for one thing. So I can't confirm that.
0: You would agree that there have been anti-Semites.
1: Of course.
0: Okay, go on.
1: You know, people, there's a lot of tribalism in this world.
0: True.
1: Now more than ever. And I detest it and worry about it a lot.
0: But you're a thoughtful guy. Do you ever wonder, wow, maybe that's me? Or maybe I'm having that effect or giving that impression, even if I don't mean it.
1: I think that we haven't had this conversation for 60 years because people are afraid of being called a bigot for noticing something that has nothing to do with ethnicity. And I just refuse to participate in that because the stakes are now too high.
0: Would a simpler explanation be the president has no idea about foreign affairs, doesn't listen to people, and made a mistake?
1: Well, that's not likely in his case because it's not true. And I'm not guessing about this. I was there.
0: But you've quoted him as waving off the risk by saying, it'll all be fine, which could
1: almost... You want to know what he said? I'll tell you exactly
0: Please.
1: What he said. And
0: Please.
1: I haven't said this, but I'm just going to tell you.
0: Sure.
1: And this is a fact. I had flown back from Tel Aviv, from Ben Gurion Airport, after seeing the ambassador. And 2 days later, I was in the Oval with Trump alone. He said, this war is not about Iran's nuclear program, which you told me and the world that you eliminated last summer in June.
0: Yeah.
1: This war is being pushed by Israel. And he looked at me and said, yes, you're right. But in the end, we all die anyway. So it doesn't matter. That's exactly what he said.
0: Tucker Carlson, who broke with the president, though he remains close to Vice President Vance. We asked the White House about Carlson's claim that Trump said we'll all die anyway. They did not answer specifically, but referred us to a social media post by the president calling Carlson and others, quote, stupid people. You can watch our talk with Carlson. He discusses Trump's faith and says Graham Plattner should still be on the ballot in Maine. The video is on the NPR app, YouTube, Spotify, and elsewhere. This is NPR News.
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4: 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We've given a lot of attention to the loss of federal funding, but equally important right now is the strain that local news is under here and across the country. We are seeing reporting jobs disappear on what feels like a daily basis, and that makes it more important than ever for OPB to step up and as much as we can replace those gaps, fill those gaps, and connect people across Oregon and Southwest Washington. 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You make that possible. So join us as a member now. 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
6: 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Ami Martinez in Culver City, California.
7: And I'm Leila Faldin in Washington, D.C. Good morning. There is a legal fight over Dolly Parton's estate worth hundreds of millions of dollars. A judge in Tennessee has granted a temporary restraining order against Parton's nephew and former head of security less than a month after she died. Her longtime manager asked the court to intervene. The court filing accuses that nephew, Brian Seaver, of threats, extortion, and intimidation. Emily Cochran is a national reporter for the New York Times who covers the South from Nashville, and she joins me now to talk about this. Good morning, Emily.
8: Good morning.
7: Thanks for being here. So Dolly Parton's husband, Carl Dean, died last year, and she had no children. So tell us more about who is fighting over her estate and what their relationship is to Parton.
8: Absolutely. I think something like this is always complicated after someone dies. And here we're talking about a beloved entertainment superstar who brought a lot of family into this sprawling business empire. Here in this case, I think listeners would recognize Brian Seaver, her nephew, because he was the one who delivered the news of her death from cancer last month in this film video. He served as her head of security for not only her, but her properties for about the last two decades. But in these court filings, we see Danny Nozell, her longtime manager, now trusted with this corporation that is running all of these entertainment properties and business endeavors after her death, accusing him of, quote, an obscene, deliberating, and escalating campaign of threats to obtain money from the estate.
7: Now, Seaver was fired as head of security last week. Do you know if this is because of these accusations?
8: The court filings indicate that they're related, and one of the reasons why Nozell, under this corporation, She's Alive LLC, asked for the restraining order and asked for a court to weigh in, they cited that security experience and, you know, the amount of weaponry and details he understood about the business and the operation as a reason for intervention.
7: In the court documents, are there more details around those accusations against Seaver?
8: Yes, there are screenshots of text messages that are said to have been sent by someone identified as Mr. Seaver. A couple of the messages are profane. At one point, one of the messages said that he would become, quote, the hand of retribution for my entire family. Mm. And a couple of other things, and also emphasizing his experience in security and having weaponry at hand. When we reached out to Mr. Seaver to talk about this, he said that those messages had been taken out of context. He denied threatening the estate and said they'd essentially been twisted. It was the, quote, contrived out of context explanation.
7: What have others in Dolly Parton's inner circle said about this? I mean, how have they reacted to this now pretty public and ugly battle?
8: I think one of the reasons why the glimpse of this fracture in court is so striking is because Dolly's circle was fairly private. It's unusual to hear or see anything like this come out of the family. So we haven't seen much. It seems to largely be in court documents between the manager and Mr. Seaver.
7: And how long could this court case last?
8: That's unclear, but there is a hearing scheduled for next month in Nashville where Dolly lived and much of the enterprise is based.
7: Emily Cochran is a national reporter for the New York Times. Thank you for your time.
8: Thank you so much.
6: President Trump meets with Chinese President Xi Jinping today. A likely request from Trump will be for China to buy more American farm products. China has not always delivered on similar promises. An increase in exports would be welcome for American farmers who are coming into the fall harvest facing big expenses and an uncertain bottom line. Here's NPR's Scott Horsley.
9: Rick Tellez raises soybeans, corn, and beef cattle on about 700 acres in western Pennsylvania. As the days get shorter, Tellez is getting ready for the autumn harvest.
10: As long as winter doesn't show up here in the next couple of weeks and the temperatures kind of cool down and dry up a little bit, my soybeans, they look promising right now.
9: Soybean prices are up this year compared to last, but even with a good crop, Tellez says, he'll be lucky to just break even.
10: Am I going to make money this year? To be honest, I hope the harvest is good enough that I can pay for all those inputs I had this spring and summer.
9: Inputs like fertilizer, which cost 15% more this year than last, and diesel fuel, which cost up to 80% more. Tellez is paying about $6 a gallon for diesel, and his combine burns through about 150 gallons a day.
10: It's a cost that a farmer can't pass on. You take like the trucking industry, it's just added to the freight. But a farmer, it's just an added cost he just has to absorb. It's real. It's painful.
9: A lot of fuel and fertilizer comes from the Middle East, and prices have soared because of the U.S. war with Iran. The trade war with China has also been a headache. China is historically the third biggest market for U.S. farm exports, but the country slashed its purchases last year in retaliation for President Trump's tariffs. Trade watcher Chad Bown told an audience at the Peterson Institute for International Economics this week, farm sales to China this year have only partially recovered.
11: Soybeans are coming back a little bit, but currently they're at much, much lower levels than they were pre-Trump 2.0. And for all of the other products, cotton, wheat, pork, beef, the exports were devastated in 2025, and there's no evidence of them coming back.
9: The U.S. Department of Agriculture projects that farmers will earn more money this year for their soybeans, corn, and cotton, either by selling more bushels and bales or at higher prices. But much of that extra income will be gobbled up by rising expenses. Economist Faith Parham of the American Farm Bureau Federation says farmers raising all of the major row crops are expected to lose money for the fourth year in a row.
12: We've had a tough time in the farm economy. Production expenses really skyrocketed. They're paying way more to grow a crop, and they're not making near enough for it.
9: Nationwide, some 200,000 farms have gone out of business since 2020.
13: Farmers are saying, we're ready to throw in the towel. We're sick of working our back ends off and losing money.
9: Joe Pfeiffer is a bankruptcy attorney who works with farmers in Iowa, Missouri, and Illinois. Farm bankruptcies are up 19% from a year ago, but most farmers are reluctant to quit the business altogether.
13: Most farmers will farm till a banker won't loan them another dime.
9: Farmers who own land can try to buy time by selling off some of their property, but Pfeiffer says that's usually a last resort.
13: The hardest thing to get a farmer to do is to sell part of the family farm. I can go buy another tractor, buy another combine, but I can't buy that 40 acres again because it probably won't come on the market while I'm still in business.
9: Piper says most farmers will do whatever they can to stay in business, hoping that costs go down, crop prices go up, and that somehow next year's harvest will be better than this one. Scott Horsley, NPR News, Washington.
3: You're tuned in to OPB's Morning Edition with some important updates for farmers and folks working in ag. Some very relevant news for quite a few people across Oregon and Southwest Washington. Thank you for joining us. I'm Jess Hazel, joined by OPB's CEO, Rachel Smolkin. And we're taking just a few minutes during this first day of OPB's fall membership drive to ask you to become a member. Go to opb.org, hit the red Donate Now button, or call call 1-800-245-2346.
4: Jess, great to be with you this morning. 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So join us now, as Elisa did from King City, who became a sustaining member with that ongoing monthly contribution and said, "The only news source that reports on all of the Northwest and provides in-depth reporting on a national level. It's not just sound bites." Elisa, thank you so much. We are very grateful, and we are committed to going beyond the sound bites. We want to have the sound, the voices of everyone we cover and all perspectives, and we want to make sure that nuance is there, the texture is there, because our world is a complicated place and we need reporting that reflects that, and you make that possible. 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
3: Well, and that comment about how we cover all of the Northwest is really powerful to me, because we do focus on Oregon and Southwest Washington, but when something really important happens, like those fires in the Spokane area that happened really recently, we are able to be nimble and expand our reach out to the people in Spokane. We had someone on the ground doing reporting day to day, and that is important safety information for the people in the Spokane area and for their family members that live across the Northwest. And we're able to do that and expand our reach across the region and truly cover all of the Northwest because of member support. At a time when other newsrooms are contracting and laying people off, OPB is committed to expanding our reach and supporting the other media organizations across the Northwest as they also face this challenging time. And you are a part of that work. 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
6: 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I'm A. Martinez.
7: And I'm Leila Fadel. Scientists think outbreaks caused by wildlife transmitting infectious diseases to humans are on the rise. Outbreaks like Ebola, Hantavirus, bird flu, and COVID-19. But they're not sure why. New research suggests humans are driving the outbreaks. NPR's Jonathan Lambert reports that how it's happening is complicated.
14: For diseases that come from wildlife, a pathogen has to jump from an animal to a human. Humans don't control those pathogens, of course, but human activity can make those jumps more likely. Cutting down the rainforest, for instance, or buying and selling wildlife can bring humans closer to infection. Colin Carlson is a disease ecologist at Yale University.
15: We don't really know with pandemic risk, you know, how much of emerging infectious diseases is because we're cutting down the rainforest versus how much of it is because we live in a world with diseases and things happen.
14: Knowing that is crucial to deciding how to prevent the next pandemic, whether to invest heavily in protecting rainforests, regulating the wildlife trade, or something else. But figuring this out is tricky. Carlson and his colleagues tried to do it by looking at over 160 countries.
15: Our goal was to put together a point on a map for every time we knew somebody got a weird pathogen.
14: They looked at over 50,000 instances of someone getting one of 32 diseases, like Ebola, malaria, or Mpox. Then they analyzed what might have influenced those outbreaks, everything from socioeconomic factors like poor healthcare to climate change and where people and livestock live.
15: What we want to know in this study is, you know, what matters most, right? Is it poverty? Is it cutting down the rainforest? Or is it just living near trees and mosquitoes?
14: In broad strokes, the answer was pretty clear.
15: It's the trees and mosquitoes.
14: Specifically, they found that outbreaks can happen anywhere people and livestock are living alongside nature. Such landscapes are common in places as varied as Missouri or the Democratic Republic of Congo.
15: It makes sense that what we find is where people live alongside nature, they get sick.
14: They found that big drivers like climate change or deforestation mattered, but not in the same way for every disease. Climate change, for instance, is clearly influencing where mosquito-borne disease outbreaks happen, but not necessarily diseases like Ebola or Mpox, which transmit differently. Carlson thinks the study, published in the journal Nature, pushes back against conventional wisdom.
15: There's a really popular narrative, I think, that pandemics happen because we are out of balance with nature.
14: He says that's reinforced the idea that if people just stop cutting down forests, it will prevent pandemics. He thinks that'll help reduce the risk for some diseases, but not all. Raina Plowright, a disease ecologist at Cornell University, was impressed by the study, but wasn't really surprised by the results.
16: We shouldn't expect one environmental driver to explain them all.
14: But she says this kind of big global analysis might miss some of the more nuanced ways that, say, deforestation influences disease risk.
16: If a big global analysis doesn't find a consistent signal of something like deforestation, it doesn't mean deforestation is not important.
14: The analysis did capture another key factor that Plowright does buy, the importance of being close to healthcare.
15: For every hour that you travel from a clinic, the probability of an outbreak being detected goes down by about one third. That's insane.
14: In a world where many people live much farther than an hour from a clinic, Carlson says this result underlines the need to invest in better healthcare. That might help prevent the next spillover from becoming a pandemic. Jonathan Lambert, NPR News.
3: This is OPB. I'm Jess Hazel. The long-running debate over how to manage Oregon's growth responsibly is playing out in one small central Oregon town. Sisters, population just over 3,800, is in a county that's seen some of the highest population growth in the state. Now, after a lengthy process, Sisters is getting closer to expanding its boundaries so more housing can be built. OPB Central Oregon reporter Catherine Steyer-Martinez has been following this. She spoke with All Things Considered host Jeff Norcross.
17: Sisters is growing quickly. What is it about Sisters that's such a draw?
18: Yeah, people really like Sisters' small-town quality and community. Walking up and down the main streets, you see Western-themed buildings. Think OK Corral or Gold Rush era styles.
17: Yeah.
18: People also love that it's close to nature. Central Oregon is a hot spot for mountain biking, fly fishing, rock climbing, and boating. But it's that popularity that's driving up housing demand. And the city says it's going to need almost 2,000 more homes within the next two decades. I spoke with Sisters Mayor Jennifer Letts about the city's affordability crisis.
19: It's getting more expensive to live here every minute. Something like 80% of the people who work in Sisters commute to Sisters. And that's insane to me.
18: She says people who work in Sisters should be able to live there.
17: Right. So the Sisters City Council is poised to vote on a new urban growth boundary next month. This process has gone on for years already. How would the new boundary, if it happens, change the area?
18: Yeah, so the boundary expansion would add about 300 acres east of Sisters that the city would be able to grow into in the next 20 years. So the hope is this will help alleviate that pressure and start bringing in things like more housing as the city grows. The expansion is bringing in rural residential type lots, think ranchette style homes or small hobby farms. And it's also adding in some lands the city wants to protect and restore, like creek and wetland areas.
17: So who is happy with these potential changes and who is not?
18: So the boundary changes can happen about every 20 years. And when they do, it's also a business opportunity for developers. I talked to a few residents who are excited to develop their land, like Ben Walsh. He grew up on rural land outside of Sisters that's been included in the proposed boundary. And he says he hopes to build homes and also donate land for a new elementary school. But not everyone who wanted their land in the urban growth boundary got it in, Jeff. And the loudest voice has been this developer, Bill Willits. He co-owns a lot of land north of town, and he hoped to build homes on it, including affordable housing. But that land is zoned as forest land, which is supposed to be protected. Willits and his partners actually got their forest land rezoned, hoping it could be in the boundary expansion. But a local conservation group, Central Oregon Land Watch, appealed. So right now, that land's still forest, and it's still outside the new urban growth boundary.
17: Okay, so this is just a proposal at the moment. What happens next?
18: So now it's up to the City of Sisters and Deschutes County to vote on the expanded urban growth boundary. And Jeff, if they don't approve this by the end of the year, the city says they're going to have to start a lot of their work over again to comply with new state rules. Mm. If both county and city approve the boundary expansion, then it goes to the state for final approval.
17: Thank you, Catherine.
18: You're very welcome.
3: That was OPB Central Oregon reporter Catherine Starr Martinez speaking with host Jeff Norcross. You can read more about the effort to expand the urban growth boundary in Sisters at opb.org. Good morning. Glad to have you tuned in to OPB's Morning Edition, where you are hearing the latest from beautiful Sisters, some of my favorite parts of the Cascades in that Central Oregon area. And you're hearing this in-depth reporting from our Central Oregon reporter, Catherine Starr Martinez, who is dedicated to being in these communities and who is a member of those communities as well. OPB knows how valuable it is to have reporters who live and work alongside you, bringing you the news that is important to your community. 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I'm Jess Hazel, joined by OPB's CEO, Rachel Smolkin. Good morning, Rachel.
4: Good morning, Jess. 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
4: 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Mm. Thank you. That is so meaningful to us. You stayed in your car just a little longer to hear that special piece of reporting, maybe something on your local community or something about arts, culture, history, all the news that lifts us and connects us. Jerry, thank you so much. We are very grateful. We're so grateful to all our members and especially for those sustaining contributions, those ongoing monthly contributions that really do help us plan for the future in very uncertain times. 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We are standing strong. That is thanks to you, and determined to keep going strong. 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
3: You heard Rachel mention sustaining membership, but it's the first day of the fall drive. 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We've made it very easy to do so at opb.org. We have a blue bar up at the top of the page that says already a sustainer, or it takes just a couple of minutes to set up a new sustaining membership with that monthly contribution at opb.org, or call 1-800-245-2346.
4: We have a goal to reach $2,000 during this hour of Morning Edition. We are hovering right there. 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We are so grateful. And as Richard said, we are independent journalism. We are accountable only to our communities, not to a distant corporation that might be taken over by another corporation. 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
3: 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On Point starts in just a few minutes. 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News is next.
20: Live from NPR News, I'm Lakshmi Singh. The Trump administration has less than half an hour now to comply with a court-ordered deadline to respond to three major news organizations who filed a notice of non-compliance. As NPR's David Folkenflik explains, CNN, Politico, and MS Now say their journalists were again blocked from entering the White House today, hours after a federal judge issued a temporary restraining order that the White House lift its ban on the outlets.
21: CNN, Politico, and MS Now said some of the staffers were denied entry to the White House early this morning. Politico said one of its reporters had their press pass confiscated by the Secret Service, was blocked from entering the White House grounds. You saw on the air live this morning on CNN that one of their White House journalists, Betsy Klein, was turned back, although the network says one of its producers was able to enter using their pass. I've spoken to folks at CNN and MS Now, and you know what they're saying at the moment is they're not 100% clear. Is this intentional foot dragging, an intention to defy, or just logistical complications?
20: NPR's David Folkenflik reporting. In court yesterday, the media organizations argued President Trump violated their constitutional rights in stripping them of their White House credentials because he didn't like their coverage of them. The Justice Department cites national security concerns in defense of Trump's actions. The legal battle affects White House television pool coverage of President Trump's high-stakes meeting with China's visiting leader Xi Jinping. As NPR's Emily Feng reports, Iran, trade, and the future of artificial intelligence are on the two leaders' agenda.
0: Trump and Xi will hold bilateral meetings on tariffs and the war on Iran. The two countries are trying to maintain what China calls strategic stability, a detente in the relationship. And just before the meetings this week, the U.S. announced a two-month extension of a trade truce that lets it access Chinese-made rare earth products. But other sources of tension remain, including new Chinese actions designed to block U.S. sanctions and recent U.S. legal actions against importing and selling Chinese drones and internet routers. Emily Fang, NPR News, Washington.
20: The Navy says eight sailors attempted suicide during the 10-month tour of the USS Abraham Lincoln carrier group. More from NPR's Quill Lawrence.
1: Family members of U.S. sailors first warned about conditions on the aircraft carrier during what became a modern record for days at sea. At the time, Secretary of Defense Pete Hegseth dismissed the reports, and President Trump said the ship's tour had been, quote, not nearly long enough. But in a letter responding to New York Senator Kirsten Gillibrand, the Navy revealed that eight sailors had attempted suicide during the deployment, including one who jumped overboard. Gillibrand accused the president of treating the sailors with open disrespect. CENTCOM Commander Admiral Brad Cooper has said that the Lincoln had a relatively low rate of mental health cases, but acknowledged the stress of such a long time at sea. Quill Lawrence, NPR News.
20: If you or someone you know may be considering suicide or is in crisis, call or text 988. You're listening to NPR.
22: This is OPB. I'm Casey McGriff. The Jackson County Sheriff's Office has arrested a 17-year-old for a car crash that sparked a major wildfire in July. According to the Sheriff's Office, the teen was speeding when he crashed a pickup truck into a power pole. That sparked the East Evans Creek fire, which grew to 15,000 acres and threatened the town of Shady Cove. An 18-year-old passenger died from injuries related to that July 10th crash. The 17-year-old's been charged with reckless driving, criminal mischief, and criminally negligent homicide. Community college faculty in Bend voted yesterday to approve a strike. Natalie Pate reports.
23: Members of the Central Oregon Community College Faculty Forum voted nearly unanimously to authorize a strike. The vote allows the educators to strike if ongoing bargaining is unsuccessful. A faculty strike could halt classes. If faculty in Bend go on strike, it would be just the second time that's happened at a community college in Oregon history. Union officials say their member salaries are well below comparable colleges, despite the high cost of living in Bend. College officials say they're anticipating funding cuts. Because of the way the state funds higher education, officials say COCC could feel a bigger financial impact than other schools. The union and college are scheduled to continue bargaining this week. Natalie Pate, OPB.
22: Two Portland city councilors want to increase taxes on large corporations and cut them for small businesses. Councilors Angelita Murillo and Mitch Green introduced a policy yesterday that would boost the city's tax on companies whose CEOs' salaries are far higher than their average workers. It would also exempt roughly 18,000 small businesses from having to pay local business taxes. The councilors say it could add up to $72 million for the annual budget. The councilors plan to present their proposal to the rest of the city council early next month. This is OPB.
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22: In the weather forecast for Western Oregon, rain at the coast, mid-60s, inland mostly cloudy, low 70s. East of the Cascades, partly to mostly cloudy, upper 70s to upper 80s.
25: This is On Point. I'm Meghna Chakrabarty. We've crossed many grim thresholds in the climate crisis.
26: Well, the Earth is getting hotter than ever, with the last 11 years the warmest since record-keeping began.
27: 2024 was the hottest year on record. Last year was the first to break a key global warming target, reaching 1.5 degrees above pre-industrial levels.
28: Record high temperatures have been recorded in the world's oceans.
29: The average surface temperature of Earth's non-polar oceans hit 70 degrees Fahrenheit over the weekend. That breaks a record set in March 2024.
30: Carbon dioxide levels set a new record high in 2024, reaching levels not seen in at least 800,000 years.
25: The cascading list of negative tipping points makes it easy to despair over the climate crisis. But scientist Tim Lenton says not every tipping point leads to doom. He says there are also positive tipping points and wants people to know that they are not powerless in the face of continuing climate change. And Tim Lenton joins us now. He's chair in climate change and earth system science at the University of Exeter in the UK and author of the book Positive Tipping Points: How to Fix the Climate Crisis. Professor Lenton, welcome to On Point.
2: Thanks, Wagner.
25: Well, you know, Of course, I want to spend the bulk of the hour focusing on what you call positive tipping points. But let's go through some of the not positive ones that you actually do outline in the book, because I was fascinated with how you opened the book with a personal experience of a kind of literally in the physical world around you tipping point. Can you tell us the story of what happened in May of 2012 when you were in Greenland?
2: That's right. I was in Greenland. I was blessed to be there filming a TV series about the climate tipping points. And we're right up in the northwest of Greenland, a little settlement called Kanach. And we're set to go out onto the sea ice with the Inuit hunters to do some filming. And they confidently told us it's going to take a couple of days to get to the edge of the ice edge. So we set off on the dog sleds, beautiful sunny day. About 4 hours later, we found ourselves in the breaking up ice floes, and it was almost like a literal tipping point because we'd gone across some bits of the ice that started to break up underneath us and a big crack opened, and then we had to go into reverse. The dogs had to jump or swim the crack in the ice and then drag the sled across fast enough that we didn't end up in the freezing water, which we didn't, which was a great moment. But I can still remember it vividly.
25: Well, so first of all, the point is that the ice was breaking up much faster than you had expected?
2: It was okay. Because, I mean, even in the northwest of Greenland, in the supermarket, they do have one in the little settlement, you'll get a satellite photo of where is the ice, or where was it the last time the satellite looked, and everybody thinks, okay, that's where the ice is. But yes, this was extraordinary. That particular summer, and it was early part of the summer then, was turned out to be record-breaking. So there was a record-breaking retreat for the time of the Arctic sea ice and record-breaking melt on the big ice sheet that's on the Greenland landmass up behind us as well.
25: Okay.
2: And we were just catching the start of it.
25: Okay. Now what interests me about this is here you are, you're with indigenous Inuit there, so they know the land obviously intimately. Mm-hmm. You're a climate scientist. And yet it seems that all of you were caught out a little bit, which says something about, I don't know, our ability to sort of cope with the unexpected speed at which some of the climate change is exerting itself around the world.
2: Exactly, Meghna. It's kind of telling us that things are changing faster, more abruptly than even the specialists were expecting. And that pattern, unfortunately, has continued to unfold for the 14 years since that particular event. We've seen surprising rates of melt of the big ice sheets. I mentioned Greenland, but also West Antarctica. In just the last couple of years, where we were hearing in the snippet about record sea temperatures, we've seen widespread, like I'm talking about more than 80% of the coral reefs in the tropics dying back after extreme bleaching events due to basically what we'd call a marine or ocean heat wave.
25: Oh, yeah. You know, it's interesting. We did a show a while ago about nostalgia and snowfall. And yeah. And it was fascinating because I think the social and emotional disorientation that people are feeling with the speed of climate change is real. And we got more listener feedback about the lack of snow in places that they had grown up in. Obviously, mm-hmm. These are northern climes, than we have for almost anything else. And people were genuinely feeling like this profound sense of loss and sadness. And we're also, you know, we have listeners in Alaska, and just like the Greenlanders, they know better than anyone how rapidly daily life, let alone seasonal life, is changing. So let me ask you this, Professor Lenton. How long have you been doing climate science for?
2: Probably, in a sense, since the mid-1990s, mm-hmm. when I graduated what in the US you might call college or university over here, and started my research. And I was looking on a much longer time frame then. I mean, I started out studying how life shaped this planet over literally billions of years and shaped the climate. But you couldn't ignore it if you were a young, as I was then, climate or Earth researcher. You couldn't ignore the fact that we knew the world was warming.
5: Yeah.
2: And we were seeing other big changes around us. It's just that it on that journey of that last, what is it now, 30-odd years, I mean, I've just witnessed in my own career the real change in the real climate accelerate, surprise us, continue to shock us. And yeah, I love the snowfall anecdotes, because my own daughter, the younger of our two kids, absolutely loves the snow. But and I'm sat speaking to you from southwest England, Devon, and it's very rare now, snow. So if there is a snowfall, it'll be on the highland near us, which is called Dartmoor, a great big raised bog plateau, and we'll make a special visit, you know, just to see the snow.
5: Mm. You and the Hounds of Baskerville.
2: Yeah, exactly.
5: but you know, actually, speaking of Devon, I heard or read not that long ago that the climate where you are is actually changing so fast that some people are even theorizing that it won't be much longer until you can grow olive trees there, which is kind of mind-boggling. Is that complete falsehood that I've come across?
2: No. Well, I haven't seen the olive trees yet. They take a long time to establish, so probably good to start thinking ahead like that. But I can tell you the English champagne is getting quite good.
5: It's a thing. That, who knew?
2: It's a thing. I've drunk some of it. We were celebrating one of my PhD students passing just a week ago, and it was pretty good.
5: Yeah.
2: So yeah, that might be one of the few good sides of a changing climate.
5: I mean, so Professor Linton, the reason why I want to ask you about how long you have been doing climate science is because, you know, it's obviously not just colder climates that are seeing an acceleration. Europe just went through yet another summer of just superheated conditions, fires, you know, deadly conditions in European cities. Canada seems to be just burning more and more every year. We've got drought threats, the change in food availability, et cetera. You even mentioned the Ever Given disaster in the Suez Canal as climate-linked. Can you just quickly explain that to me?
2: Well, I didn't mean to make exactly that point. But if people remember, that was when this boat, a massive cargo boat carrying loads and loads of containers, jammed the Suez Canal. I was using that as a great example of how a seemingly little change in a big can suddenly cascade into a much bigger change.
5: Understood.
2: So without telling the whole story, in simple terms, the pilot and the captain of the ship were going too fast and lost control of the ship, hence it jammed. They needed 6 or 7 days, and they really needed the moon to move around to give a stronger tidal lift to eventually unjam the ship. But in 6 or so days of blocking the Suez Canal, they triggered a set of ricocheting consequences that carried on for months and months down global supply chains, because no other ships could get through. And once they unplugged the cork, if you like, and the trade could flow again, there was a perverse situation where shipping companies were now basically could charge a way higher premium, and they were kind of incentivized to dump whatever cargo they had, not where it was needed, but wherever they were, go straight back to port, pick up some fresh cargo, charge a top dollar for it. And so it was a classic gashaying consequences that carried on for months and months down global supply chains, because no other ships could get through. And once they unplugged the cork, if you like, and the trade could flow again, there was a perverse situation where shipping companies were now basically could charge a way higher premium, and they were kind of incentivized to dump whatever cargo they had, not where it was needed, but wherever they were, go straight back to port, pick up some fresh cargo, charge a top dollar for it. And so it was a classic case of how in our complex interconnected world with just-in-time delivery, as it's called, just a tiny failure in the system can cascade into a massive chaos. And that's unfortunately the thing you've got to watch for also to a degree in the climate, because that's why I focus on the tipping points there.
5: Yeah.
2: Sometimes you can tip a change that cascades into something much bigger and nastier.
5: Well, and I think the key thing is it's not just a straight line change, right? I mean, the Ever Given disaster, you're talking about change that fans out, right? It accelerates and fans out. It's sort of more dynamic than just a domino effect, right? And so I guess, you know, what this has me thinking of is when, I don't even remember how 20 plus years ago when Al Gore's movie An Inconvenient Truth came out. It was probably, in the United States at least, one of the first very sort of pushes into popular culture about broader knowledge of climate change. And people might remember seeing, you know, those CO2 numbers, the carbon numbers predicted for being in the atmosphere in that movie. The thing is,

0: It's 9:19 and more with On Point is coming up in just a minute on OPB. 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And from High Desert Museum in Bend, with Art in the West, a fine art exhibition and silent auction featuring art that celebrates the High Desert, highdesertmuseum.org. 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You can find more information about that as you are setting up your contribution right now at opb.org or when you call 1-800-245-2346. And thanks.
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2: You're back with On Point. I'm Meghna Chakrabarty, and Tim Linton is with us today. He's the chair in climate change and earth system science at the University of Exeter in the UK and author of the book Positive Tipping Points, How to Fix the Climate Crisis. So, Professor Linton, what on earth is a positive tipping point when it comes to climate change?
3: Well, maybe I should explain what a tipping point is in general, if it's not obvious. It's it's where change in a system becomes self-propelling. So I always, if I've got an audience, I'd like invite them to lean back on their chair to that balance point where you know that a small nudge one way or the other can create a self-propelling change, either back upright or sprawled over on your back on the floor. Those are like two alternative states of the system. But that's not very positive if you end up sprawled on your back on the floor. But it turns out that the changes we need to like get to zero emissions, clean the air, regenerate nature, they can also possess this quality where if enough people get behind the change or adopt it, some amplification within a system gets strong enough that change itself becomes self-propelling. We could be talking about the uptake of electric vehicles, might be talking about changes in diet eventually. But if you think, if we stuck with the example of electric vehicles, well, first of all, the more people who adopt them, the more they might encourage other people to adopt them because they say, actually, it's quite good and I really like it. But also the more people who adopt them, it drives innovation. It makes the thing that was expensive in the car, the battery, cheaper and cheaper through something we'd call economies of scale. The more you build, the cheaper the unit. It makes them better. Again, innovators, the more it gets adopted, the more innovation, the better the range you get from the battery in that example. And also, generally, the more accessible the technology is going to get. In that case, your charging stations will start popping up. You'll get less and less worried about charging the vehicle because there's more and more of that infrastructure. All of these things are making it more, the more people who adopt, it's making them more attractive for the next person to adopt.
2: This is a very optimistic take.
3: I'm talking to the US where
2: exactly.
3: I know there's a lot of resistance. But I pick the example because I sit in the UK where it's a bit better, but I pick the example possibly because if you take a global view, you see some big markets like China, but also Norway way before it, and the European countries have already tipped wholeheartedly to electric vehicles. And in the majority world, we're seeing like in India, massive uptake of electric three-wheelers like rickshaws, and in East Africa, electric two-wheeler motorbikes. And that's because it's way cheaper to run around on electricity than it is to run around on gasoline. So it's moving from market to market. It might be the US is the last in line at the moment for the tipping point.
2: Yeah, well,
3: it doesn't mean isn't going to arrive.
2: And actually, we'll come back to this because I do want to talk with you a little bit later about how policy can influence or hold back.

0: with early electric vehicles, and people in the populations actually decided they quite like them, especially trundling around the city. And so a bunch of factors then come into play that mean this little old cold, quite cold nation is 10 years ahead of the rest of the world, basically. And those policies were needed in that context as the first nation to tip to make basically the price of owning an EV comparable already around 2013. But now, globally, the further you go down the transition, the cheaper the batteries and therefore the electric vehicles are getting, and less you need any policy support.
1: Well, so let's apply some scientific and journalistic skepticism to this, Professor, if we may. Norway is a really interesting example, and a lot of people might say, well, focusing on the positive tipping point of 2010-ish is kind of missing the more important point, and that is, in Norway, there was already in existence a political climate that would that's more was more receptive to, say, activist messages about EV adoption. And also, well, just the actual physical climate, because Norwegians, I doubtlessly have been seeing changes in, you know, in the climate in Norway, just as we were talking about in Greenland, Alaska, et cetera. So those two things were already in place, and significantly so for quite a while, which then allowed the positive tipping point to happen. Meaning, if we don't have similar things in place elsewhere, a positive tipping point simply is, it's a pipe dream.
0: Well, yes and no, in the sense that at the time, the Norwegian Prime Minister was increasing not just Norwegian oil and gas extraction, but export and sales. And that was part of what motivated the activists. They were very unhappy about that. So it is true that you could argue it's cultural in Norway that people are a bit more connected to nature. There's a lot of it, there's a lot of mountains, a lot of space. But we're, like I mentioned, we've seen other markets now tip very, very different political context, shall we say, tipping wholeheartedly, not just to electric vehicles, but the other really big story, the tipping point to renewable energy, especially solar panels getting ever cheaper and wind turbines as well. So I guess my bigger point there would be change has to start somewhere, and it's fine if it starts among the rich when it or and the more progressive nations, but then it becomes more and more accessible and doesn't need such a supportive context because it starts to become economically the cheapest option to and then okay the of course politics and I don't need to say this to your audience, of course politics can then fight back because it might be that it's the politics of the incumbents who benefit from maintaining the old status quo, and we see more than one example of that around the world. But ultimately, the economics is usually triumphs. So perhaps the odd time we're in right now is that battleground where it does in some places, it doesn't in others. But for normal people who just want to get around or have, you know, power their homes, ultimately it's not about politics. It's they're going to take the cheaper option. And this is rapidly becoming the cheapest option.
1: Well, and maybe we're also giving Norway too much credit here, because you did say correctly earlier that, you know, China, India, there we have massive nations here, who actually, I would say, are leading the EV global revolution.
0: Absolutely. China is leading the clean tech revolution, hands down. But it's not a simple story that's often told of, oh, it's just the Chinese government, you know, boosting their own industry. That has become super important. But if we switch to thinking about like solar panels, which are all, you know, largely coming out of China, it started out with some entrepreneurs who were like researchers from Australia, Chinese and Australian researchers, setting up some startup companies for solar in the early 2000s. And as several things fell into place, it was actually Germany that had a sort of market they could sell the solar panels into because they'd created some policy incentives there. But it was also the fact that China's was liberalizing to the point that companies could list on international stock exchanges like the Dow Jones. And these early solar panel companies start listing there. They're making a profit already. They get a big injection of quite a lot of US capital as well as international capital. That kickstarts things. And then the Chinese government, very smart, they say, oh, great, well, you could have a massive domestic market for these panels, so why don't we pour in support as well?
1: Right.
2: More of the conversation with On Point is coming up in just a few minutes on OPB. Good morning. I'm Jason Sahls. I am here with Nate Scholl, and we're taking some time out of the program here on this first day of OPB's fall membership drive, one of those times of year where we encourage you to step up and power the very service that you have tuned into today. 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
3: That's right. 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
2: And no doubt that you have been listening a lot over the past few months. 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Hey, I heard this thing on OPB. And as you probably know, federal funding for public media was eliminated just over a year ago. We are now in year number two of being completely free of federal funding. Mm-hmm. It is a new era, and our members have really, really stepped up. But that is something that has to be an ongoing process. So if you've made a contribution here, made a contribution there before, make today the day that you become a sustaining member. 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
3: Yeah, like Jason's saying, we are now 100% community funded. And honestly, it's great. It is fantastic, the support that we have heard from people all across the state. But that support needs to continue into the future so that we can continue to expand our coverage, hire more reporters, cover more beats and more corners of the state, and have people on the ground living in the communities they're reporting on. That is OPB, and that is what we are trying to do. And that is what you can help us do with your support on this first day of our membership drive. And when you become a sustainer, we got an extra little bonus on top of that, you know, getting your name in that popper to win the $1,000 Zupans gift. We are also going to let you qualify for OPB Passport so you can catch up on all of your favorite OPB shows like Artbeat and Nova and Oregon Field Guide, all on your favorite streaming device. Just one of the many things that come with calling or clicking and becoming a sustaining Circle member right now. OPB.org, 800-245-2346.
2: If you've been with us in past membership drives, you are probably waiting for one of us to talk to you about a coffee mug or a t-shirt or something like that right now.
3: Tote.
2: Ha! Ha! Ha!
3: You
2: no,
3: beat me to
2: it. We're mixing it up. As a sustainer, you can choose the amount, of course, that is right for you, but I would recommend today $15 a month, especially if you have a lovable pooch in your life. We've got the Sit, Stay, Listen OPB dog leash. Mm-hmm. It is new for this membership drive. It's a lot of fun. It's got a bottle opener on it. It's got all kinds of cool. It just looks great. It'll be just kind of a fun way as you're out and about with Fido or whatever your animal's name is. When you're taking it about, it'll be a reflection of how you have supported OPB. 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
3: Yeah, join with Joyce from Boring, who became a member and said, OPB provides me with accurate news every day. 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OPB.org is the place to go online, hit the red Donate Now button, or just give us a call, talk to an actual person at 800-245-2346.
2: Nate mentioned it earlier. I'll reiterate, there is a special prize drawing that's going to happen at the end of today. 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Fall is official. It hit the other day. Mm-hmm. And here we go, approaching October, and we'd love to set you up with that. Plus, I'll note that when you make your contribution early, you're also included into all of the other different drawings and things that are going to happen along the way. So taking part in this process as early as possible is great for OPB and ultimately great for you. Yeah. OPB.org is where you go to get things started, or you can call 1-800-245-2346.
3: That's right. OPB.org, 800-245-2346. 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
1: You're back with On Point. I'm Meghna Chakrabarty. And before we return to our conversation with Professor Tim Lenton, just a little heads up on this really interesting series that we're working on for next month. I've mentioned it a couple times already. It's called Senior Class: Gerontocracy in America, where we're going to be examining over the course of a week the ways in which older Americans have amassed political power, electoral power, financial power in this country. And in one of the episodes, we're going to be talking about business leadership, because get this, the number of CEOs in this country who are in their late 60s has gone from 9% just a couple of years ago to 20% now. So that's a remarkable amount of growth in older CEOs, and the number doesn't seem to show any signs of turning around. So if you are in a field or industry or business where your leadership hasn't or won't retired, we want to hear from you. Hasn't or won't retire. It's not a past tense word, actually. So what has it meant for your business? What has it meant for how innovative your company is? How has that had an impact, again, positive or negative, on customers, on employees, on you? You know, we're not looking for a completely just negative take on here, but an honest one. As your business leadership managerial class gets older and doesn't retire, how is that changing the business that you're in? So grab your phone and download the On Point Vox Pop app. If you don't already have it, you know the routine. Go to wherever you get your apps and grab On Point Vox Pop. You can also call us at 617-353-0683. Okay, back to our conversation with Professor Tim Lenton. He's author of the book Positive Tipping Points: How to Fix the Climate Crisis. And Professor Lenton, I want to share another example for you from here in the United States, and it's in Ascension Parish in southern Louisiana, because automaker Hyundai is planning to build a nearly $6 billion steel plant there that Hyundai says will be better for the environment.
5: Our vision goes beyond building a steel mill that produces steel. We will produce low-carbon emission steel.
1: So that's Bo-ryong Lee, president and CEO of Hyundai Steel, at a groundbreaking ceremony for the plant earlier this month.
6: At full production, the steel mill will produce about 2.7 million metric tons of metal per year, which is typical for a steel mill in the United States. What's different about this plant is how it will make the iron and steel.
1: Maria Gallucci is a senior reporter who covers clean energy with Canary Media.
6: Conventional steel mills, especially the ones, you know, that are still running in parts of the U.S. Midwest, run on coal. So what Hyundai is proposing to do is to use natural gas in this iron-making, steel-making process, and also use other efficiency measures, some carbon capture techniques that will ultimately reduce the carbon footprint of its steel by about 70% compared to those conventional coal-based mills that I just mentioned.
1: But Gallucci says natural gas is still a fossil fuel, obviously, so it produces greenhouse gas emissions and creates harmful air pollution.
6: Ultimately, the goal is that Hyundai and any other steelmaker would transition to using a type of fuel called green hydrogen, which can be made by using renewable electricity to split water into its constituent parts, hydrogen and oxygen, and using that hydrogen to produce iron for steelmaking.
1: Hyundai Steel president and CEO Bo-ryong Lee has said the company does plan to use hydrogen at the Louisiana plant.
5: We plan to progressively increase the use of hydrogen over time with the goal of achieving substantial reduction in carbon emission and advancing towards sustainable steelmaking.
1: But reporter Maria Gallucci says Hyundai has not given a clear timeline of when that switch to green hydrogen would happen. And she says a lot of other things actually need to fall into place first, such as finding hydrogen in the first place.
6: There's virtually none in the United States right now. So what that would mean is that Hyundai or its partners would need to build what are called electrolyzers. And these are the enormous machines that use electricity to split water into hydrogen and oxygen. And they would also need to build significant amounts of renewable energy, wind, solar storage, what have you, to produce the electricity for the electrolyzers and produce the pipelines and the infrastructure needed to carry the fuel to the facility. So all of those puzzle pieces are still missing.
1: So Gallucci also says that the Hyundai steel plant in Ascension Parish, Louisiana, is expected to start production in 2029. Okay, Professor Lenton, I've got to confront something that perhaps a lot of listeners are thinking and feeling right now, because climate catastrophism is still very much in vogue. That in hearing these examples, even the Norway example or the Milwaukee or Louisiana examples that I just brought up in our conversation today, they're saying, these listeners might be saying, well, that's not going to slow down the acceleration of the Greenland ice sheet. It's not going to reduce the growth and intensity of global wildfires. It's like rearranging the deck chairs on the Titanic. You might feel better about it, but the ship is still sinking. I mean, just what do you think about that in terms of a core criticism of this idea of positive tipping points in climate?
0: Well, I need to emphasize, yes, some bad stuff's already happening, like we started the show on, but the point is it gets way worse the further you go up in global warming. I mean, I'm afraid I'm European, so I'm going to talk in degrees centigrade, but really it's every whether it's Fahrenheit or centigrade, it's every fraction of a degree now that counts. So it's about, there are some changes we're going to have to try and find resilience to, but we've got an enormous amount to play for here, because looking out there at 2 degrees centigrade global warming or above is a situation which I don't think we'd be able to cope with. So we need to avoid that future. And that's the point. That's the point. That is avoidable still, but only if we accelerate action to zero emissions, basically. And that's why we're talking about positive tipping points. It's you could say in bold terms, it's a survival strategy, but it's also a flourishing strategy, because we're talking about having the cheapest electricity we'll ever had, an electrified economy that's way more productive, cleaner air, We can create space to regenerate nature. There's lots of things that are great to fight for in this, as well as it being, if we don't do it, we're in a kind of a situation that some of us aren't convinced we'd be able to ride out, basically.
1: Well, actually, can I just jump in here on that point? I guess what I'm asking you to do, Professor Lenton, is to confront the doomerism. Because I so often hear from people, that it's too late, right? And that unless everything changes everywhere at once, the unsurvivable future that you're talking about is inevitable. And so people feel like, why bother even trying?
0: Sure.
1: So confront that, please. Yeah.
0: Well, it isn't inevitable that we're doomed, thankfully. But we have to get a move on. We've got like a generation to transform the economy, 30 years, give or take. We can do that. We know that's possible because of the rate of change that we've seen in some of the examples we've already talked about on the show. We know that all the big, we would call them sectors or activities, if you like, that are responsible for emissions, starting with power generation, then mobility, cars, trucks, and then ultimately ships, planes, all the rest of it, and the way we heat our buildings and cool them, all of this is, we know there are positive tipping points there to be had. We've got the solutions, and we just heard about the example for, we call it green steel, but green hydrogen that you just heard about, that can be used to make green ammonia for fertilizer, for the fields. Green ammonia can also be allowed to use to power ships. All the technologies there, all of it can obey the same principles, that the more of us who support it or adopt it, the cheaper, the better, the more accessible it's going to get, so that it becomes the obvious option. That's the point, that we have the agency, even just as consumers, to start a change that then creates further amplifying change and further amplifying change. So instead of putting our head in the hands and just feeling despair, It's time to act, use the agency we've got to start creating a self-propelling change in the solutions.
1: Mm-hmm. So then let's talk about an example you bring up in the book about how, I guess, local agency could actually turn into a perhaps even a global positive tipping point. You had mentioned diet earlier.
0: Mm.
1: Yeah. Can you talk about that?
0: Yeah. I'm not sure everyone loves this subject. It's pretty emotive. especially in the US. But essentially, if we ask ourselves, what are the big contributors to the destruction of forests in the tropics still and the massive footprint that humans have on the land? Well, about half of it, literally half of it worldwide, is just associated with grazing-fed beef. Another quarter is to do with milk and dairy, ironically. So almost three quarters of the world's farmland, when you talk about pasture and not just cropland, is to do with a tiny fraction of our protein and our calories coming from those forms of red meat. So any change in diet, and we're not talking about everybody becoming vegetarian or vegan, we're not talking about an extremist position, we're just saying any change towards less meat in diet, especially less red meat, can pay disproportionate dividends in terms of, in a simple sense, giving land back to nature, stopping the destruction of forests, allowing nature to regenerate, which does loads of good things for health, for sucking up carbon from the atmosphere, obviously, for nature. So there's an interconnected web of stuff there. But what I can tell you, believe it or not, including in the US and certainly in the UK, there is a downward trend in meat consumption on average. The trouble is, if you look at the global context, that's not true everywhere, but it's clearly possible, and it is happening in rich nations, for people to actually, they're eating healthier because most of us are overeating meat and it's doing bad things for our health. So what could that be, a tipping point? I mean, many people would say no, because they get immediately emotional if you start talking about what they should eat. But don't forget, since in my lifetime, people used to smoke in restaurants, in pubs, and they wouldn't dream of doing it now. That's a shift in what we call social norms. What we eat is strongly influenced by our families, by our friends, by the people we see around us. So there is this really strong kind of social norm thing going on.
1: But it's a change in social norms that's reinforced by a change in the law, right? So policy does play, still play a big role here.
0: Policy plays a spectacular role if it's got the courage to do so, because right. I have to be frank with the audience that the meat lobby is even stronger than the fossil fuel lobby. I mean, it has governments completely in its pocket in many parts of the world, and that to the extent that nations, including the UK, have failed to adopt public health science-based guidelines on what's a healthy diet. They've turned the science down, and of course, way more money is poured. I mean, public money, your money and mine, is poured into the meat farming industry relative to the non-meat, the plant-based farming. So there's a lot of cards stacked against at the moment.
2: Thanks for being with us for today's On Point on OPB. I'm Jason Sauls. I'm here again with Nate Scholl, taking a few minutes between now and the top of the hour to encourage you to help us have a strong first day of our fall membership drive. 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
3: 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Thank you to the reporters and entire staff who make this possible. You all rock." Well, thank you so much, Christine. We like to think we rock. And I really want to point out that, you know, all the folks behind the scenes, they really rock. The reporters are out there doing really hard work. We also have staff and producers and people working behind the scenes to make everything sound great and look great. And it's awesome to have them recognized like that. So thank you so much, Christine. You can join with Christine and become a member right now. Help us start this day and this drive off strong. You can go to opb.org, pick your level at a sustainer, whether that's $10 or $20 or $30 a month, and just hit that, you know, button, and in a couple minutes later, you are a member. You can also give us a call, 800-245-2346.
2: As always, as a sustaining member, you choose the amount that is right for you. People come in at various different monthly amounts. The end goal at the end of the day is having as many people become sustainers as possible, because it's the most reliable way to support OPB. We make recommendations usually because we're looking at information that tells us the thank you gift that we can talk to you about at that member. I mean, that's the truth. Mm-hmm. $25 a month, for example, we could thank you with the 12-ounce bag of OP beans from Portland Coffee Roasters, and we're going to send out a pair of the OPB Everywhere coffee mugs to go along with that. I love it when we send out two, because that means you're going to share coffee with somebody. Yeah. You may not even know who yet.
3: Yeah, that's could be a surprise.
2: That's fun. OPB.org is where you go. Take a look at all of the great thank you gifts that we've got, and more importantly, set up that membership. You'll be joined in great company by thousands of others powering OPB each and every day because they became sustainers a year ago or 6 months ago or somewhere along the way. Set up your membership next, opb.org.
3: opb.org, 800-245-2346. And OPB is really all about the people in our region. You count on OPB to bring you the stories of the people, the places, and the issues that make this place that we call home unique. 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And you value engaging and enriching programs that are freely accessible to everyone. 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And that's what you love about public service, and that's why we want you to become a member right now. OPB is counting on you, so become a sustainer or increase your sustaining membership and do your part to ensure that we stay strong for everyone who needs it. It takes just a couple of minutes, whether you call or click. So do so now, make the day off to a strong start, and then sit back knowing you've done your part to help OPB stay strong going forward. Become a member right now at opb.org. Hit that red Donate Now button or give us a call, 1-800-245-2346.
2: Alisa in King City became a sustainer and said the only news source that reports on all of the Northwest and provides in-depth reporting on a national level. It's not just sound bites. Mm-hmm. Well, thank you so much for your membership, your sustaining membership, and for pointing out some of the aspects that make OPB and public media unique. You're right. It's not just sound bites. It's not a quick little, you know, the ringing with story, and then you find out that story is like 80 seconds. You know, no. 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And then when you're listening to one of the programs like Morning Edition or All Things Considered, you know that the stories that you're going to hear are going to have some great at-length conversations questions so that you get a full understanding of the news that's at hand or the topic that they're discussing in that moment. 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
3: Yes, as a quick reminder, your contribution right now on this first day of our drive automatically enters you to win a $1,000 gift certificate at Zupan's Markets, plus a 12-ounce bag of OP Beans coffee, a super abundant recipe collection book, and some OPB soup mugs. It's going to be a cozy time for whoever gets that package, but really it's going to be a great time for everyone who becomes a member, because your support is going to increase OPB's ability to serve you and to serve the wider region. So become a member right now. Take a couple of minutes and become a sustaining member at opb.org. Just hit that red Donate Now button before you get distracted by all of the great stories and important news there, or you can just give us a call, 1-800-245-2346.
2: As we mentioned earlier in this hour, we're now in our second year without federal funding for public mm-hmm. media, for us and for other public media. That is gone. We're in a brand new era now. Not going to lie, when it first happened, not the most pleasant moment in a long history in this thing, but we have made the adjustment. And more importantly, our members have stepped up yeah. and made that adjustment. It's sort of like when anything new presents some challenges for it. It's like, well, I'm going to date myself here, but it's like, oh my gosh, this car doesn't have an automatic transition. I have to learn, you know, we had to relearn a couple of different things. We had to make some adjustments, but our members made that possible and really, really stepped up. Mm-hmm. But the new reality is that we're going to have to maintain that level of membership and grow our membership. Yeah. We can do it. The numbers are out there. The people that find OPB, that rely on OPB, are there. If you've been listening for a long time, you've been a consumer of what OPB is able to provide to the community, but for whatever reason, you've just never been able to step up and be a member until today, that's perfectly okay. It's actually a very familiar story. Yeah. Listening for a long time before finding that moment where you become a member. Well, this is that moment. Go online next to opb.org or call 1-800-245-2346.
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2: 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It's a minute past 10 o'clock. 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
7: Live from NPR News, I'm Lakshmi Singh. Journalists from MS Now, CNN, and Politico are being allowed back into the White House after the Secret Service barred them from entry this morning in contradiction of a federal court order. The outlets then asked the judge to immediately intervene. According to details of a court filing from the director of White House press operations, the outlets' revoked credentials, including badges confiscated today, were again accessible by 10 this morning. Last week, President Trump banned CNN, Politico, and MS Now from the White House over their unfavorable coverage of him. The Justice Department also cited national security concerns. Jamil Jaffer is a lawyer and director of the Knight First Amendment Institute at Columbia University. He spoke to NPR's Here and Now about the implications of Trump's actions.
8: The ultimate injury here is not to the news organizations, it's to the public. You know, the reason these news organizations have this special access is so that they can serve as proxies for the public, so that they can, you know, get us the information we need to evaluate government decisions and government conduct. And when the president attacks the press pool in this way, yes, it affects CNN and Politico and MS Now, but much more importantly, it affects our ability to get independent reporting about the government.
7: The standoff is unfolding during Chinese President Xi Jinping's state visit to the U.S. NPR's Deepa Shivaram is covering that story.
9: She and his wife arrived at the White House and were greeted by President Trump and First Lady Melania Trump. In his remarks, Trump said he and she have met all over the world since Trump first became president in 2017. They last met in Busan, Korea, about a year ago. But today's meeting marks the first time the two have ever met at the White House. She also spoke and said his visit was about expanding cooperation between the U.S. and China and to, quote, carry on our friendship. He said the U.S. and China should ramp up communication and said competition should be a healthy one without conflict. The visit comes at a critical time for both leaders, and issues like the Iran war, rare earths, and Taiwan are expected to be discussed during the meetings today. Deepa Shivaram, NPR News, The White House.
7: Israeli Prime Minister Benjamin Netanyahu addresses the UN General Assembly this afternoon. NPR's Michelle Kellerman reports a Palestinian Authority president spoke via video.
10: For a second year in a row, the Trump administration denied a visa for Palestinian Authority President Mahmoud Abbas, accusing him of glorifying terrorism. Abbas, speaking via video and through an interpreter, says he rejects terrorism and seeks a democratic, non-militarized Palestinian state.
11: Saving the solution begins with preserving the land on which the Palestinian state is to be established and protecting the people who live on it.
10: Many countries here have raised alarms about Israeli moves to annex parts of the West Bank after a brutal war in Gaza, which started after Hamas attacked Israel on October 7th, 2023.
7: That's Michelle Kellerman. It's NPR.
2: This is OPB. I'm Jason Sauls. The latest standardized test results out today show proficiency rates for Oregon students are improving slightly in English language arts and math. Oregon Department of Education Director Charlene Williams says the results show that the state's early literacy efforts are working.
12: Progress is possible, and we are seeing it. Now we need to understand what is working, lean into it, and sustain that progress so more students across Oregon can experience that progress in their classroom and schools.
2: ODE officials said about half of Oregon's school districts with strong participation saw growth in English. A little more than half of those districts saw growth in math. Participation levels were inconsistent due to the state's policy allowing families to opt out of taking tests. The Eugene City Council heard public testimony on Monday on a proposed ordinance that would require homeowners to disclose home energy scores when they list properties for sale. From our news partner KLCC, Ellie Graham reports.
13: Supporters of the proposed ordinance said the home energy score would help buyers identify potential energy upgrades. Ward 1 resident Jacob True said the score could also give buyers a clearer picture of a home's ongoing costs.
14: If we had that home energy score, people would have a better idea what it was when they were actually getting it. People get into houses they can't afford.
13: Some speakers raised concerns about the roughly $300 assessment as a pressure point for lower income homeowners. Councillor Randy Groves said the city should consider ways to offset that cost. Council is tentatively scheduled to take action on the ordinance October 28th. I'm Ellie Graham reporting.
2: Central Oregon Community College could become the second college of its kind in the state to see a faculty strike. Members of the faculty forum voted Wednesday to authorize a strike if ongoing bargaining is unsuccessful. The vote comes after more than 9 months of failed negotiations. The college requested mediation in June. Union officials say their members' salaries are far below those at comparable colleges, but college officials have said they're bracing for funding cuts from the state. Because of the state's funding formula, officials say COCC could feel a bigger financial impact from budget cuts than other schools. The first time Oregon had a community college strike was last March in Portland.
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7: From NPR and WBUR, I'm Indira Lakshmanan in Boston.
15: And I'm Scott Tong in Washington, D.C. This is Here and Now. President Trump welcomes Chinese President Xi Jinping at the White House today. There's a clear backdrop of economic competition and technological competition. And yet, Xi said today the two superpowers, quote, both stand to gain from cooperation and both will lose in confrontation. Let's discuss the summit with Kyle Chan. He's a foreign policy fellow at the Brookings Institution. He studies China's technology development and he hosts the podcast High Capacity. Kyle, welcome to Here and Now.
16: Great to be here.
15: So what is most important on Xi Jinping's wish list for this summit?
16: I think the number one thing is actually not something substantive, but stylistic. It is solidifying this personal relationship with Trump and keeping the fragile truce going between the two countries, especially since everything escalated so sharply last year?
15: Well, I mean, the Trump whiplash is striking for all that happens in the world. We need to remember for so many years he cast China as the enemy, and we remember the trade war not so long ago, now giving Xi Jinping the red carpet treatment. I mean, what does this leader's relationship or the appearance here mean for the U.S.-China relationship?
16: I think from China's point of view, it means that they have arrived as the other superpower on the world stage, and they can match the U.S., at least bring the U.S. to a stalemate when it comes to things like export controls and tariffs and other sort of tit-for-tat measures. So that is the sort of symbolic meaning of this kind of meeting.
15: Yeah. And going back to this trade war, it was not that long ago, right? The U.S. put steep tariffs on Chinese goods. Beijing retaliated with, you know, no rare earths for you, cutting off these critical minerals U.S. companies need to make weapons and computers and cars. Since then, the two countries have agreed to a truce, and now the Treasury Secretary Scott Bessent is saying the truce will be extended. Is that in both countries' interest?
16: To a certain extent, yes. After sort of peering over the cliff last year, both countries saw how bad things could get. From China's standpoint, they're dealing with a slowing economy, rising unemployment, especially youth unemployment. And this is a time when they're trying to fortify their defenses, as it were, economically, including this big push for semiconductor self-reliance. And for the U.S., there was a realization, a shock, that China could, in theory, threaten basic industries like the auto sector in the U.S., as well as the defense industrial base. So that's what peering over the cliff did. It made both countries realize the potential costs of having the bottom fall out.
15: Now, as far as rare earths, right, Chinese companies still have dominance in that market over the mining of these minerals and specifically the processing of them. So might the Chinese delegation use that leverage in other ways at this meeting?
16: It seems like their top priority is to mostly stabilize the relationship rather than to ask for something in addition. Mm. And as it stands, they haven't fully restored rare earths exports to the level that they had before to the U.S. So there is actually a lot of uncertainty around this truce, even though it seems, you know, in terms of motivation, both countries would like to see it roll forward.
15: Kyle, you watch AI and technology very closely. Of course, some of the AI bosses in Silicon Valley in this country are calling for a global industry slowdown to assess to manage the risks potentially to civilization as they see it. You and other AI watchers say this idea of everyone slowing down is a non-starter for Beijing. Why?
16: It fundamentally comes down to how the two countries see AI risk. So in the U.S. now, there is this huge public debate about existential risk. In China, it's a different story. There are very, very few people who talk about existential risk from AI. And Beijing is particularly focused on things like social and political risk, although now they're getting more worried about things like cyber attacks and rogue AI agents.
15: I mean, talk more then about how Chinese leaders think about the risks of AI. I've read that, you know, they're also concerned about AI companions being a destabilizing effect on society. I mean, what is, I guess, the regulatory view in China and how different it is?
16: So there's already a lot of regulation on the books in China, and a lot of it is aimed at these social and political issues related to AI. The primary concern for Chinese leaders was that AI-generated content could play a socially destabilizing role like social media or the internet more broadly. And so they put on this set of regulations around things like deepfakes, labeling content that's AI generated, and then also trying to address things like emotional dependencies on AI chatbot companions. So those were the primary risks driving a lot of the regulation in China up until now.
15: Interestingly, Kyle, there's a big push to get AI into daily life for Chinese people. Can you talk a little bit what that looks like?
16: Yeah, so there's really this all-out push for diffusion to get AI in as many places and sectors as possible. You have a flourishing of AI classes, AI courses at universities, even at the high school and grade school level. You have apps like Doubao that have become very widespread, these sort of chatbots that you can summon on your phone, and now they're increasingly tied to things like food delivery, and they're being integrated across China's broader ecosystem of apps like WeChat. So it's getting harder and harder to escape AI if that's your goal in China.
15: Mm-hmm. And briefly, Kyle, coming back to the summit then, what might a realistic accomplishment be in this summit, perhaps for the two sides to say, okay, we'll start to talk about areas where we agree, you know, we all agree we got to protect against, say, super hackers, something like that?
16: Yeah, I think we should have low expectations, but we should not have no expectations. The two AI superpowers need to work together to some degree. And the question is how. And I think starting by understanding how each other views these AI risks and setting up communication channels is a really important first step.
15: Kyle Chan is a fellow at the Brookings Institution. He studies China and its technology. Kyle, very good to have you. Thanks so much.
16: Thank you.
17: A notorious cyber criminal group has claimed credit for what would be a stunning security breach at the nation's top law enforcement agency. Hackers who call themselves Shiny Hunters say they breached the FBI's job site and stole a large tranche of sensitive private information, names, addresses, phone numbers of FBI agents and applicants for jobs at the Bureau. The FBI says it's investigating the apparent hack, which would have major security implications. Chris Krebs is former director of the Cybersecurity and Infrastructure Security Agency at the U.S. Department of Homeland Security and founder of the Krebs Group, a cybersecurity advisory firm. Chris, welcome to the show.
18: Hey, thanks for having me. Good afternoon.
17: So Shiny Hunters has not yet publicly released the stolen information, but a few media outlets have confirmed that samples provided by the hackers match real FBI personnel data. So what do we know about what was stolen and how it was accessed?
18: Well, the claims are that they've been able to get to these Shiny Hunters, these cyber criminals have been able to get into some HR records within the FBI. They've claimed to take a couple terabytes, which might not mean a lot in the abstract, but it could be enough information on all FBI employees if proven true, which is important to note that this is not confirmed by the FBI, and we are taking the word right now of cyber criminals.
17: Mm-hmm.
18: And so the process right now is an open investigation. The FBI has taken offline their FBI jobs website. While they have not confirmed it, it seems they are taking it seriously.
17: Well, this kind of hack, if true, would have major national security implications, leaving FBI employees vulnerable to extortion and other safety risks. Talk about the broader counterintelligence implications here.
18: Well, I think that's exactly right. And it's not the first time, of course. You'll remember in the mid-teens, we had OPM was hacked and a number of records of federal employees.
17: The Office of Personnel Management.
18: That's right. And those records were stolen, mine included. But here you could have not just information on FBI employees, but even people that applied to the FBI, as well as family members of the FBI, including those that some may have sensitive backgrounds or sensitive cover stories. So this is extremely valuable, potentially, to foreign intelligence services to help round out their understanding of the world's premier law enforcement agency and maybe even help them find out who's operating in their own countries.
17: Right. Well, criminal hackers often extort money in exchange for stolen data. But in this case, Shiny Hunter says it's retaliating against the FBI for posting a public service announcement about the group that they say contains false allegations. They've threatened to release all this data unless the FBI retracts that advisory. So first of all, this seems to put the FBI in a terrible hostage type situation. Law enforcement can't give in to blackmail, but they don't want this data out either.
18: That's absolutely right. And to be clear, the claims are that the Shiny Hunters group, they first exaggerate the claims of what they've stolen, and that could be the case here, but also that they use very aggressive intimidation tactics against their victims. And I know of several incidents that I've been involved with where Shiny Hunters operators have reached out to employees of the company and threatened them to get the company to make a ransom payment. So I think the FBI is in a very difficult situation. I do not expect them to retract their prior alert. That would be, of course, caving in to criminals, and that
17: right.
18: is not the game the FBI plays on the other hand, I expect them to be quite aggressive going after the Shiny Hunters operators. My assumption is they have active investigations that they will only accelerate at
17: right.
18: this point.
17: Well, Chris, we have less than a minute left, but earlier this year, the FBI said that one of its databases was infiltrated by suspected Chinese hackers. We know that FBI Director Kash Patel's emails were hacked and leaked by a pro-Iranian group. What do these hacks signal about the state of the FBI's cybersecurity apparatus?
18: Well, it's not just the FBI. I think it's the broader federal government and private enterprise as well. The more things we connect, the more vulnerabilities there are. And so I think every organization, including the federal government, has to take cyber, particularly in this age of AI, as seriously as possible.
17: Chris Krebs is former director of the Cybersecurity and Infrastructure Security Agency at the Department of Homeland Security. Thanks so much, Chris.
18: Thank you.
17: This is Here and Now.
2: 10:18 and more of Here and Now is coming up in just a couple of minutes. I'm Jason Sauls. I'm here with Nate Scholl, and we are doing just that, like 2 minutes, to encourage you to be the early participant in our fall membership drive at OPB. 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
3: 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We are heading right back into Here and Now in just a moment. 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

0: rally a year after in 2017. Throughout this process, heritage groups have sued to stop this process. Mm-hmm. You've both described how this project is meant to bring people together, but have you thought about what backlash might come?
1: I mean, it's hard not to think about what backlash might come when you are well-informed about what sort of backlash and resistance has occurred to date over this decades-long process. And I say decades, appreciating the recent history, but this is not new. You know, I'm reflecting on just what happened back in July when Dana King and I had a chance to travel down to Charlottesville for the announcement. And they were planning to have security present for the announcement of the selected team. That's very hard. That's not a comfortable sentence to sit with, knowing that you're coming into a project with very open intentions and looking for healing and looking to bring community together, and to know that there's a possibility that you're going to be met with not just opposition or resistance, but like actual possible violence. That is daunting, but that is all the more reason to do the work anyways.
0: Dana, you also know about this pushback. You know, I live very close to what stood for decades as a very tall Confederate monument in Arlington Cemetery, what historians have called, you know, a physical representation of the Lost Cause propaganda narrative that the South's cause was just, that slavery was, but not all of that. That monument under this administration is going to go back into Arlington Cemetery. I guess I wonder, when you were thinking of your design, this history, this ongoing conversation in America today, was that in your mind?
2: Of course. I mean, it's always in my mind. It's the work that I do. It's the work that Jadi does. It's important to us personally and professionally. And I look at my work as an opportunity for education. And I can't help the direction that this country is going, but I can put down roots in a community and tell a story. And whether people come upon that story in bronze intentionally or accidentally, they will still learn something. If that helps them to go back into their own family history and try to figure out where they come from, why they are the way they are, then it's done its job. I live in the South now. And I'm surrounded by that Lost Cause narrative. But I also installed a conceptual installation in Golden Gate Park in San Francisco called Monumental Reckoning that spoke to the beginning of the business of chattel slavery. It surrounded the monument that was dedicated in that park for more than 100 years to Francis Scott Key, who was a man who owned other human beings. And his sculpture was torn down out of the plinth that it stood in, a 52-foot tall plinth. And people tried to wreck my installation in San Francisco. So it's not a Southern thing. It's an everywhere thing. And we need to do this work everywhere.
0: About 2,000, according to the Southern Poverty Law Center, right? Something like 2,100. Public Confederate symbols still standing in this country.
2: That's right. And you know what? It's not just the stone and marble and bronze monuments. It comes in live monuments, like bodies of water and schools and the names of counties, buildings, parks. The hateful expansion of white supremacy hits us every day, even if we don't even realize it.
0: Jadi, did you want to jump in?
1: I'll add to that. You know, one of the things that I find just remarkably profound about this particular project and this opportunity is that I have not seen this level of responsiveness to this question around what do we do with these Confederate markers. The fact that the Swords into Plowshares group had the, I don't even know what you call that. It is more than bravery, audacity.
0: Yeah, the group behind this whole process in Charlottesville.
1: Yes, to say we are going to melt it down. And we are going to collectively envision what it means to repurpose this material. And in doing so, we are going to collectively imagine what it means to repurpose this energy, this hateful, discriminatory, violent energy that has existed in this place for so many years. We today have the power to do something about that. We can alter that, we can change that, and we can reclaim this energy by repurposing the material. And mm-hmm. that to me is extremely powerful. And I am praying that this approach sets a precedent in how we are collectively thinking about memory.
2: If I could add to that, most of the work that is in the public sphere looks back. And what Jadi is talking about is that we are moving a conversation in a different way. It has to move forward.
0: Mm-hmm. We've been speaking mm-hmm. to sculpture artist Dana King and Jadi Amazi from the nonprofit Model of Architecture Serving Society, and they are collaborating to create a new public memorial in Charlottesville, Virginia, again using bronze from a melted-down sculpture of the Confederate General Robert E. Lee. Jadi, Dana, great privilege. Thank you very much.
1: You're welcome. Thank you.
0: And you're listening to Here and Now.
3: Live from NPR News in Boston, I'm Josie Guarino. Reporters for CNN, Politico, and MS Now are now finally back inside the White House after a chaotic standoff with the Trump administration. A federal judge ordered their credentials restored overnight, but security still blocked them this morning, forcing lawyers to rush back to court. This came after the judge ruled that blocking these permanently credentialed journalists violates their constitutional right to due process. The back and forth is the latest in an extraordinary showdown between Trump and media outlets whose coverage he dislikes. Increasingly anxious about the Iran war, senators are set to vote on a war powers resolution. Today's vote marks the 14th time the Senate would seek to halt President Trump's military action. With a growing number of Republicans breaking ranks as the war drives up fuel prices ahead of the midterms, because this is a resolution, it's largely symbolic but serves as Congress's final public stance before November. The average 30-year fixed-rate mortgage jumped to 7.3% today. That's up 6.3% from a year ago, according to mortgage giant Freddie Mac. This is the first time the rate has passed the 7% mark in 20 months, further squeezing would-be homebuyers on top of higher energy costs and economic uncertainty over the war with Iran. This is Here and Now.
4: In news we're following at OPB today, a Deschutes County sheriff candidate is facing allegations of dishonesty on the job and possibly being fired from the law enforcement agency he wants to lead. Lieutenant James McLaughlin is a veteran employee of the Deschutes County Sheriff's Office. He's been the subject of an independent internal investigation for much of his campaign. That's after a home security camera recorded him praising a deputy for being vindictive during a SWAT team arrest. OPB learned of the internal investigation findings through public records received Friday. The independent investigator found McLaughlin tried to cover up the incident, a fireable offense. McLaughlin's attorney said the accusations are retaliation by McLaughlin's political opponent in the race, who is the current sheriff. More on that story and other news online at opb.org. 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And good morning. You are with OPB4 Here and Now. I'm Jason Sauls here again with Nate Scholl, taking a few minutes out of the program because we've arrived at our fall membership drive. It's the first day of our drive, and we're getting great support so far this morning. 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Mm-hmm. 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
4: 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The holidays are coming, and it's real. 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These are just fun things, of course, that we have to be able to maybe give you a little bump towards making that contribution. But, you know, ultimately, at the end of the day, it's not about, you know, thank you gifts and drawings. Your membership dollars, though, really do power everything that OPB is able to do. We just want to make it a little bit as much fun as possible. Yeah. How about that? OPB.org is where you go. 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
5: Join with Claire from Lake Oswego, who became a member and said, as a longtime supporter of OPB, I have relied on this news source for timely, accurate, and unbiased and comprehensive information as I navigate this complicated world. 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Well, thank you so much, Claire. I would say you're, you know, a little bit better than ordinary. 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
4: As a sustainer, you choose the amount that is right for you. 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They're going to be back in town on December 8th. That's become an annual event for as long as I can remember. There were a few years during COVID where that obviously did not happen, but it is a great evening out at the Arlene Schnitzer Concert Hall in December. You will see some at-length stories, the kinds you hear on the Moth, the ones that are, you know, 10, 15 minutes, and just an amazing array of storytellers each and every time they roll through town with the Moth Main Stage. A great night out for you and someone else. $30 a month. We'll thank you with that pair of tickets to the Moth Main Stage as you're setting up your sustaining gift now. It's opb.org and 1-800-245-2346.
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4: OPB is in our second year in the post-federal funding era. At least that's what I'm calling it. I don't know if everybody else is calling it that, but that's the world we are in right now. Federal funding has been eliminated for OPB and other public media. So your contribution right now is more powerful than it's ever been for growing the journalism that you rely on and deepening our community connections. We're also, as Nate mentioned earlier in this hour, doing more within our communities, going to more locations, sending more reporters, of course, out into the field, but also more community-based events that we are either taking part in or sponsoring. It is fantastic as somebody who's been with OPB for quite some time to see the growth that our members have been able to make possible so that we can meet you where you are and then also be there each and every time that you in the places that you've grown used to OPB being online at opb.org or on your radio or on your television. 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If you are not a member before, imagine what we can do with you, you and your membership dollars, $10 a month. 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It is. 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
6: I'm Indira Lakshmanan. It's Here and Now. In Alaska, seafood is a way of life, but it comes with an invisible threat, poisonous algae blooms. Now climate change may be making it harder for Alaskans to stay safe. Here and Now's Chris Bentley reports from Juneau.
7: Maida Mezdag just needs a few ounces of oyster meat. The owner of Salty Lady Seafood Company is wading into the murky surf. It's a turbulent Alaska day with the wind whipping up a mist of rain and seawater, so we decide against kayaking out to the deeper part of her farm.
8: I take it back. I'm going to try over there first. It's more shallow. I don't want to fill my boot.
7: She inspects a row of cages exposed by the low tide, encrusted with barnacles and full of growing oysters.
8: These are too little. We can't shuck those.
7: As a commercial oyster farmer, Mezdag has to send a sample of her product to state regulators every week during the selling season so they can test for toxins that cause paralytic shellfish poisoning. If the test comes back positive, Salty Lady will have to shut down for at least 2 weeks, a big deal for a business that makes most of its money in the summer.
8: We had 3 years where we were getting closed and shut down and there was toxicity. And we haven't seen any this season.
9: What was that 2023 year like for you when there was a really bad algal bloom and you had to shut down a lot?
8: Oh, we had multiple closures. It ended up being almost 10 weeks of closures during a 20-week season. And I feel horrible. Like, we had a girl who flew out from the East Coast to do all of our processing. And without any oysters to harvest, there was no job for her. And we ended up having to lay off the majority of our crew and try to just, like, make do.
7: Salty Lady survived, but the experience underscored a harsh reality of farming shellfish. It's almost impossible to predict or prevent poisonous algal blooms. The best you can do is test often and get the word out fast when a bloom is starting. That is why Raymond Paddock and James Referzo are digging holes at Juneau's Point Louisa Beach on a sunnier morning in August. They're with the Tlingit and Haida tribes, and they're part of a consortium of indigenous scientists across the region that issues public alerts about shellfish poisoning. Referzo says when he was a kid, his grandma showed him how to eat gumboots and cockles right out of the sand.
10: Our people have been living off of it for thousands and thousands of years.
7: Around his rubber boots, the sun shines on a marine cornucopia. Colorful starfish, goopy anemone, lush mats of kelp and algae. And if you dig down just a few inches,
11: can you grab that plastic bag?
10: Oh, yeah.
7: Butter clams, surf clams, blue mussels. There is a reason the Tlingit people have a saying, when the tide is out, the table is set. A bald eagle swoops right over our heads, hoping to join in on the feast.
11: Majestic. Those eagles.
12: Yeah.
11: They are amazing.
12: Hunting for shellfish as well. He was probably looking to see if Jimmy left anything on the beach. Huh.
7: Nice as this scene is, harvesting shellfish can be dangerous. microscopic phytoplankton are always in the water. Under the right conditions, they can reproduce exponentially and spit out toxins contaminating filter feeders like oysters, clams, and mussels. Stories of poisoned shellfish go back hundreds of years, but fatalities are rare today. From 1993 to 2021, the state recorded 132 cases, resulting in 5 deaths. Native Alaskans have learned to manage the threat, but Raymond Paddock says that's getting harder to do.
12: Since time immemorial, the people who lived in here, or Tlingit and Haida people, would harvest in the area, and, you know, we would kind of stay away from the later summer months. It was something my grandparents, their parents, and so on, would teach us as we were younger. And of course, now with climate change, that we've seen that that's changed and it's unpredictable.
7: He hopes by putting out public alerts, they can do for subsistence harvesters what the state's testing program does for commercial operations. They can't be everywhere, of course. Alaska has thousands of miles of coastline. But Paddock says without these advisories, harvesting shellfish is risky business.
12: You're playing a game of Russian roulette, essentially. It's a big gamble to when we don't know if there is a spike in a harmful algal bloom. Yeah, it's a crapshoot.
7: The threat is lurking even in Alaska's pristine wilderness. I'm up here in Spokane Cove, Glacier Bay National Park. Oyster catchers are flying along the beach. Bright orange bills looking for shellfish, which so are we. I'm here with some scientists from the University of Alaska Southeast who are digging for clams to try to test for the presence of toxins created by harmful algal blooms. But you could not be in a more spectacular place than this.
13: Found one.
14: That's one? That's a butter clam?
13: That's a butter clam. We got one, Sydney.
7: John Harley and Sydney Jones want butter clams, in particular, because they hold on to toxins longer than some other shellfish, making them a good indicator. And lately, they've been telling an interesting story.
13: When we came out last year in 2025, some sites, including the site that we're digging at today, had some of the highest concentrations that we've ever seen in Southeast Alaska.
7: That means a potentially deadly bloom happened at some point in the previous few months. Out here in Glacier Bay, it might have gone unnoticed, but that data point is valuable. Even with all the testing and alerts, scientists still have a lot to learn. Harley says it's not as simple as warm water, instant bloom. Sunlight, salinity, and turbidity might also play a role in the increasingly unpredictable seasons for shellfish poisoning.
13: People are concerned about an expansion of the possible bloom window, which has historically probably been, somewhat well-defined. And people have various ways of knowing when to harvest shellfish, both from traditional knowledge and also mnemonics like only eating shellfish in months that have an R. That mnemonic certainly doesn't work anymore. And it's possible that we might in the future see blooms in December and maybe even January and February.
7: Humans are not the only ones getting sick. Harley has found toxins in fish, sea otters, and even wolf scat.
13: It seems that wolves have been fairly successful at foraging on sea otters. And so there's this interesting sort of possibility of these paralytic shellfish toxins going from a strictly marine environment where they're produced into the terrestrial environment through a terrestrial predator that happens to feed on marine species.
7: Wolves eat sea otters, which is something I never thought I'd hear until I came to Alaska.
13: Yeah, yeah, everything is connected out here.
7: And climate change is making new connections, too. In recent years, toxic blooms have poisoned fish in the Bering Sea, just shy of the Arctic Circle. Another sign that this problem, once confined to the warmest waters and times of year, may be expanding. Back in Juneau, there's anxiety over what that might mean for the region's growing business of farming the ocean. In their seaside lab, scientists at the University of Alaska Fairbanks dote on bubbling tanks of kelp, oysters, and baby abalone.
15: It's a very relaxing noise.
16: It really is.
15: Relaxing place to work in here, yeah.
7: James Crimp is a mariculture specialist with Alaska Sea Grant. He says Alaska has a good system to catch blooms before they make people sick. But if the state has to keep shutting down small businesses for weeks at a time, It could be death by a thousand cuts for an industry that's still trying to establish itself.
16: Consuming commercially harvested shellfish from the state of Alaska is very safe. What we want to focus on is just making little tweaks in the testing process to make sure we get to the same end result, but cheaper and more effectively for growers.
7: Growers like Salty Lady Seafood.
8: Markets want to know that they're getting product consistently, and farmers want to know that they can sell consistently.
7: Maida Mezdag is back from her oyster farm and in her garage, shucking up a storm. She's preparing to ship some of the meat to state regulators. The company does its own testing, too, analyzing everything it can about the water around the farm to hopefully stay one step ahead of the next algal bloom. But anyone who works on the water knows you can only control so much.
8: Harmful algae is, it's just nature's way of reminding us that we are not always in charge.
7: For Here and Now, I'm Chris Bentley.
6: 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You can find all of our Reverse Course stories at hereandnow.org.
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4: It's 10 minutes before 11, and we've got much more of Here and Now still ahead. Coming up in a little over 20 minutes this morning, seven Senate races are considered toss-ups by the Cook Political Report. Some of them were not expected to be in the toss-up category. One of them is Iowa. We're going to talk with Jessica Taylor, Senate and Governor's Editor of the Cook Report, about that story, and more coming up as we continue with Here and Now. 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You can also call 1-800-245-2346. 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
0: It's Here and Now. Researchers are one step closer to cracking a scientific mystery. Why do non-smokers get lung cancer? They account for 10 to 20% of all lung cancer cases in this country. That's according to the Centers for Disease Control and Prevention. Turns out, a genetic variant may be one explanation, according to new research from the Dana-Farber Cancer Institute. And here to discuss is Andrew Joseph, a reporter with STAT, the National Health and Medicine publication, and an editorial partner of the show. Andrew, welcome.
18: Hey, thanks so much.
0: So the researchers in this paper just came out, found this genetic variant. So if I'm a non-smoker and I have it, what does it mean for my chances of getting lung cancer?
18: Yeah, so I can't tell you exactly, you know, you have a 1 in 5 chance, for example, but they didn't do that in this paper. But what the paper did show was that people with this genetic variant have a much higher risk of lung cancer than people without it, actually a 25-fold higher risk, which in terms of cancer risk factors is quite high, let's just say that, even compared to like other genetic risk factors.
0: 25 times more likely. I mean, fascinating finding. The scientists here found people in southern Appalachia are most likely to have this gene variant. How did they find that out?
18: Yeah, so that's just kind of a fact of, I guess, human migration, really. They determined that this gene likely originated in Europe, probably in someone of British or Irish descent. And then the gene sort of moved with people to the U.S., maybe in like the late colonial period, 200, 225 years ago, or around then, and basically just became established in communities in southern Appalachia, you know, maybe spread through families, and that's just where they migrated. And and sort of built communities. It's considered a pretty rare variant, like one in more than 15,000 people will have it. But in certain pockets of southern Appalachia, it's one in 2,000. So that just means people with this variant are at much higher risk for lung cancer, mm-hmm. despite maybe never smoking.
0: And the researchers found this is really interesting, by mining data from the 23andMe, the Ancestry website. Tell me about that.
18: Yeah, so 23andMe, as a lot of people know, maybe even have participated in, you can, you know, submit basically your sample and get a readout of your ancestry. But as a result, that's a huge, huge, huge database of people's DNA, like much bigger than sort of some of the big purely scientific resources out there. And so you have millions of samples out there for researchers to use or to look at. And that's really important when you're dealing with a genetic variant as rare as this, because it might only pop up a few times in other databases, but with 10 million people whose records are available through 23andMe, they found a couple hundred examples of that, of this variant. So that allows them to sort of figure out how common this variant may be and also establish that relative risk for lung cancer.
0: Yeah. I'm just trying to think this through. People in southern Appalachia, I mean, they have other things going on. For instance, historic coal mining, other environmental factors. So how do the researchers know that that's not the reason, that it's this genetic reason?
18: So this is, to be clear, is one risk factor. This does not explain even most cases of never smoker lung cancer. Even if you get lung cancer and you've never smoked, you probably don't have this specific variant, but it's just an example of one genetic variant that can raise your risk.
0: So going forward, I wonder what this kind of finding suggest? Does it suggest going forward that drugs for cancer can be tailored, knowing that there's this genetic thing behind it? Does it suggest when doctors are screening for lung cancer, they don't just ask, you know, are you a smoker or former smoker, that perhaps in the future they can test for this gene?
18: Yeah, so 2 points there. This genetic variant, it's a form of a gene called EGFR, which people may have heard about because mutations in that gene often actually do drive lung cancer as it is, and certain lung cancer therapies target this gene. This is a different form of it. This isn't just a mutation that pops up as you're kind of going about your life and leaves and can drive cancer. This is a form of the gene you're actually, that's inherited through family. So it's a little bit different than maybe the EGFR mutations that cause lung cancer that people may have heard about. But your point about screening, this is something that people are grappling with, experts are grappling with rather, as the prevalence of never smoker lung cancer increases. Because currently, screening programs by and large are only for people who smoke or have smoked, just because those are the people at the highest risk still to this day. And you can't really, you know, screening programs, if you screened everyone, that runs into cost issues, that runs into the issue of false positives. So you don't really want to put everyone through that. But if you can identify these risk factors that do elevate someone's likelihood of getting lung cancer, maybe you can start adapting screening programs to include those people.
0: Yeah. And finally, this use of this database from 23andMe, do researchers think they will make additional discoveries about other things by mining this kind of data?
18: Yeah, I mean, absolutely. Big data is really powerful in health right now, obviously, and there's lots of interest going into it. You know, whether it's something like 23andMe or databases run by government resources. And so, yeah, just the more information you have, the more discoveries you can make. And it's, again, really helpful in something like this when you're dealing with a thing that is pretty uncommon. This form of this gene is really uncommon. So, but when you have millions of people, you can spot at least a few instances and can help you make these discoveries.
0: Yeah, fascinating. That's Andrew Joseph, a reporter with STAT, the National Health and Medicine Publication. Andrew, thank you very much.
18: Thanks so much.
0: Here and Now is a production of NPR and WBUR. I'm Scott Tong in Washington, D.C.
6: I'm Indira Lakshmanan in Boston. 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
4: here with OPB. And stay with us. We've got Here and More of Here and Now coming up in a couple of minutes. Also a news update. Between now and then, I'm here with Nate Scholl. We are taking some time to encourage you to power OPB into the future. 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
5: Yeah, it's looking towards the future to be able to provide you better coverage, more reporters on the ground. 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
4: More Steve Inskeep than Buzz Lightyear.
5: Exactly. Yeah, but yeah, thank you. 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
4: 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It's 11:01. 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
19: Live from NPR News, I'm Lakshmi Singh. CNN, MS Now, and Politico journalists are being allowed back into the White House after a federal judge issued a temporary restraining order against President Trump's ban. However, televised pool coverage of the president and White House events remains on hold. This as President Trump holds a high-stakes meeting with Chinese leader Xi Jinping and prepares to host a state dinner tonight. NPR's Emily Fang has more on their talk so far.
20: Trump told China's Xi Jinping and the Chinese delegation the two countries should work together and recalled how during World War II the two militaries fought together on the same side. And Xi Jinping said both countries were, quote, great peoples, announced two Chinese pandas would come to the U.S. soon, and offered to resuscitate an educational exchange initiative for thousands of American and Chinese students to study in the other's country. These friendly remarks belie what has been a tense relationship, however. Trump wrote on Truth Social that artificial intelligence would also be discussed today, but he suggested the two countries would not pursue joint regulation of AI. Emily Fang, NPR News, Washington.
19: The finance giant Freddie Mac says mortgage rates are above 7% for the first time since January of 2025. NPR's Stephen Bisaha says unease in the bond market is driving up the cost of long-term loans.
21: The cost of a 30-year fixed-rate mortgage has been rising fast as investors worry about inflation and the possibility of other interest rate hikes from the Federal Reserve. Economist Joel Kahn with the Mortgage Bankers Association says that really slows down the housing market.
22: If they want to buy, that adds a lot to their monthly payment. Also prevents some borrowers from qualifying for their mortgage because of this higher expected payment.
21: Adding to the problem, high rates can trap existing homeowners where they are, which limits supply. Mortgage rates have risen more than a full percentage point since March. For a new loan on a median-priced home, that's enough to increase monthly payments by hundreds of dollars. Stephen Bisaha, NPR News.
19: A new analysis of Census Bureau data finds the poverty rate for seniors has risen for a fifth straight year. NPR's Jennifer Ludden reports older, lower-income adults are struggling to save for retirement.
1: The AARP Foundation analysis found women are far more likely than men to age into poverty, and its own survey found just under a third of those 50 to 64 reported a significant drop in household income in the past 3 months. Foundation President Claire Casey says even a small disruption, like a car breaking down, can be devastating for low-income workers.
2: You're much more likely to end up in the long-term unemployed, and you're much more likely to end up in a job that makes less than the one you were in.
1: A third of older, low-income adults also said they did not have enough savings to cover an emergency expense of $100. Jennifer Ludden, NPR News, Washington.
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4: This is OPB. I'm Jason Sauls. A sheriff candidate in Central Oregon's largest county could be fired for dishonesty unless he's elected first, Jen Bidas reports.
3: Lieutenant James McLaughlin is running for Deschutes County Sheriff. For much of his campaign, he's been the subject of an internal investigation. An independent investigator looked into complaints that McLaughlin praised a deputy for being vindictive and then tried to cover up video footage of the incident. Public records recently released by the county to OPB show the investigator sustained allegations of dishonesty. If that holds up, it's grounds for firing. An attorney for McLaughlin called the investigation a smear campaign by his client's political opponent, Interim Sheriff Ty Rupert. McLaughlin went on medical leave this month, meaning the county cannot proceed with discipline until he returns. If he's elected by voters first, McLaughlin would have broad authority to run the sheriff's office as he sees fit. Jen Bidas, OPB Bend.
4: Community college faculty in Bend voted on Wednesday to approve a strike. Natalie Pate reports.
23: Members of the Central Oregon Community College Faculty Forum voted nearly unanimously to authorize a strike. The vote allows the educators to strike if ongoing bargaining is unsuccessful. A faculty strike could halt classes. If faculty in Bend go on strike, it would be just the second time that's happened at a community college in Oregon history. Union officials say their members' salaries are well below comparable colleges, despite the high cost of living in Bend. College officials say they're anticipating funding cuts. Because of the way the state funds higher education, officials say COCC could feel a bigger financial impact than other schools. The union and college are scheduled to continue bargaining this week. Natalie Pate, OPB.
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0: And you're with OPB for Here and Now. Thanks for being with us for the program today. We've got The Evergreen coming up in just a couple of minutes. I'm Jason Sauls. I am here with Nate Scholl on the first day of our fall membership drive, reminding you of the incredible stories, conversations, and content you find each and every time you come to OPB. 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
0: The Evergreen coming up next, Think Out Loud coming up today at noon. Those are just two examples of ideas that have been made possible. Like, these are things that were dreamt up and then they became reality, and they were possible because of member support. Years and years of people building the service into what it is, so that when the idea of, like, maybe we should have a conversation show that's every day where we're talking to people, you know, a wide range of topics, and that became Think Out Loud. And then what if we do deep dives into different subjects, and it ranges everywhere from music to culture to hard news stories with The Evergreen. And then over the summer, we've been able to add it to the Thursday radio lineup, which is kind of, speaking just for myself, it's kind of awesome because it lets me hear Jen Chavez and crew's incredible work that they do, which you can get in podcast form, but I love having it here as a part of the Thursday old school radio lineup. 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
4: Cool Nuts is a pioneering MC from Portland, Oregon. This is his song, What I'm About.
5: What I'm about, you know what I'm about. The strip, the grind, and real talk.
4: Here he is rapping over the song decades later.
5: Rats and the roaches and shiesty approaches. Buenos noches, identification. Avoid jealousy and play a Haitian. Regulation for the players that participate.
4: What you might not know is that Portland was once poised to become a great hip-hop city. It had all the elements: historic black neighborhoods in Northeast Portland, jazz dripping out of clubs, funk bands, block parties, dances, and plenty of good old-fashioned youthful angst. When Cool Nuts released this song, it was the late 90s. Around that same time, we heard DMX's Rough Riders anthem, Outkast's Rosa Parks, A Tribe Called Quest's Find a Way, and Lauryn Hill's Doo-Wop That Thing. Just thinking about it takes me back to listening to Bay Area hip-hop radio in high school. In Portland, Cool Nuts says his song, What I'm About, put him on the map.
6: In terms of, like, being established as a real artist, that song also, like, when we talk about, like, when I say the strip, the grind, real talk in my mouth, it was indicative of the lifestyle that we were living in Northeast Portland. You know, we were out grinding the music. We were out promoting and putting up posters and in the streets. We didn't have an idea of what was going to happen. It was, we were doing the music because we loved doing the music.
4: While Portland had all the elements, the hip-hop scene never made it big. From the Group Boyle Studio, I'm Jen Chavez, and this is The Evergreen, a podcast from OPB about the place you call home. Today, the story of Portland's hip-hop scene, its history, why it isn't bigger, and the new wave artists that are carrying the torch of those before them.
7: It starts back in the 70s, back in the Bronx.
4: This is Jay Jackson, a local DJ and video producer who made a documentary about Portland's hip-hop scene for OPB and KMHD Jazz Radio. Hip-hop was born out of block parties in the Bronx in New York. And from there, it started a cultural movement.
7: With a lot of also accreditation to Los Angeles. So I think both of those paired together, but primarily in the Bronx, and I think trickling its way out into influences around Oregon.
4: The elements that helped create hip-hop in New York City and L.A. were present in historic Black neighborhoods in Portland, too, at roughly the same time. The area already carried the legacy of being a nationally renowned jazz hotspot from the 40s to the 60s. In fact, we did a whole episode about it on the podcast last year. Check it out if you didn't catch it. Hip-hop pioneers who grew up in Northeast Portland remembered riding the early hip-hop wave as it began to swell.
8: Hip-hop started here when hip-hop started. So as soon as we saw it, it was hip-hop here. As soon as we heard it, there was hip-hop here.
4: Marlon Versatile Irving is a longtime Portland rapper and founding member of the hip-hop group Lifesavers.
8: The first time I started seeing the MC culture, the DJ culture sort of converge or really kind of come to the forefront, I want to say it was probably around 1982-83. And we immediately had rappers and DJs that were as good as anything we were hearing on tapes or whatever. They were just superstars.
4: He says in order to see hip-hop in Portland, MCs, DJs, and B-boys, you had to go to the park jams.
8: There would be park jams at Peninsula Park, occasionally at Irving Park.
4: They would happen under the park's gazebo.
8: So we had all these funk bands that would play at the park jams in the summer months, in the spring months. The dancers wound up dancing there. You could see the poppers or whatever. And so hip-hop sort of evolved into that.
4: Versatile also remembers a famous, legendary party that happened in Portland for a couple years in a row. It was called Black Rock 88. It was hosted by iconic Portland DJ JW Friday, who played Single Life by the band Cameo during his set.
8: And that actually happened at Knott Street Community Center or Matt Dishman.
4: Verse says MC Joe Bean Keller from Portland would put on breakdance battles that would happen at Starry Night, now called Roseland Theater.
8: Seeing those guys just like spontaneously going at it in the parks, on the street corners, at the bus stops, that was everything.
4: The way Verse went from being a spectator to a participant in the hip-hop scene was actually by booing the openers at these events.
8: I would go to the shows, and I would stand at the front of the stage, and I would boo with my whole crew. I'm like, yo, we going to this show, and we just going to boo. And I would boo until the opener got pissed, got upset, and we battled.
4: And of course, when Verse says battled, he's talking rap battles, not physical fights. His strategy of booing people was the only way he knew how to get attention in those days. And at one show, some guys he booed got pissed.
8: They didn't deserve it. They were dope MCs. But they got pissed. They told me to come backstage. We battled. And the promoters, Steven Spirit and David Parks, they were trying to break up the commotion because it was heated. Back then, it wasn't friendly, right? The battles weren't friendly. We was going for each other's throats. And I was like, man, we need to be on these shows. My crew is doper than all these dudes. We need to be on these shows. And they were like, what's the name of your crew? I was like, this is Misfit Massive, man. This is my crew, Lifesavers. And he was like, man, y'all got any music? And that's kind of how it really kind of evolved. You know, that wasn't, I don't advise anybody to do that, but that was the way I sort of introduced myself to the local promoters and wound up, you know, kind of getting my group on some local bills.
4: What many consider to be the first example of hip-hop success in Portland was U Crew, according to hip-hop pioneer Cool Nuts. U Crew wrote If You Were Mine, a single that hit number 24 on Billboard's Hot 100 singles chart for 22 weeks in 1990. They also wrote Rip City Rhapsody for, you guessed it, the Portland Trailblazers.
9: Rip City Rhapsody, Portland, Oregon, USA.
6: Some big records, you know, that you see them on tour with Heavy D and, you know, they were on TV shows and everything else.
8: But it was hard for us to get into clubs. It was hard for hip hop to get into clubs on any regular basis.
4: That's because throughout its history, the city didn't welcome Black culture and performing arts. In Northeast Portland's Black neighborhoods, many homes and businesses, including music venues like jazz clubs, were wiped off the map in the mid-20th century to make way for what the city called urban renewal projects.
7: If you ask any Black elders and Black pioneers in and out of the scene here in Portland, they'll tell you that back in the 60s and 80s that a lot of Black neighborhoods, specifically in the Albina district, were bulldozed through. And so a lot of this gentrifying was happening in the midst of this subculture trying to be sustained. And so it was just a lot of reworking of the city, trying to push out Black people as a population already. So then the sustainability of a subculture like hip hop that is heavily political and very loud about it, I mean, it made it a challenge.
4: In a city that prides itself on amplifying the music scene, Jay says, the hip hop scene was left out. There were closures of Black hip hop hubs like Blue Monk, Burbadi's, now Kit Kat Club, Satyricon, Someday Lounge, and many more. It made growing audiences for hip hop here challenging.
10: I mean, it sounds racist.
7: Yeah. It's racist.
10: Yeah.
7: I was like, how do I frame that it was just whack like that? And it was a lot more than just the art of music at hand. But yes, that's what it was.
8: Had we had a more welcoming like infrastructure here in terms of like the local nightclubs and venues to house the hip hop jams, we would have seen crews come into prominence more and stay longer. But because there was no place to perform, most people just moved on with their lives and chose to do other things. I think had there been more racial diversity in Portland and just more understanding about hip hop culture at the time that it was, the foundation was being laid, we would have got to hear some of the greatest. We would have had recordings from the greatest. We would have seen their careers blossom.
4: The ways in which the city failed its Black residents suppressed a hip-hop culture that deserved better, that could have put Portland on the map with famous hip-hop cities like New York and L.A. But there's one aspect of the culture that stayed strong here: sampling. Portland was a powerhouse in sampling culture, and people traveled across the country to find it in the city's record stores.
11: 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It's your boy Reverend Shines, aka Jimmy Slimwater, Lifesaver Movement.
12: Hey, Brian.
13: Happy.
12: Hey, how's it going?
13: Good. Yeah, I got some new arrivals there.
12: Yeah, you know, I'm going to look at the new arrivals first.
4: This is Ryan Shortell, a.k.a. DJ Rev Shines, saying hi to Dan Berkman. Right now, they're at Jump Jump Music in Northeast Portland. Dan's the owner.
12: So many memories. I mean, you can see the proof of what I'm talking about. Here, there's a young Rev Shines with Questlove. I mean, I probably didn't even have the name Rev Shines yet back then.
4: Rev Shines is not just our friend down the hall in the KMHD studios. Check out his awesome weekday morning show with Meg Samples, Today's Good News. He was also a part of the seminal Portland hip-hop group Lifesavers with Versatile and Jumbo.
14: Cover, ultra black, that is, starring Jumbo, the garbage man, as Sleepy Floyd, Versatile as Bumpy Johnson, and DJ Shine.
12: What really stuck out to me about Lifesaver's sound was they were sampling those records.
4: Record stores played a huge part in the early days of hip-hop production. artists found breaks or drum sections from older records and pieced them together into rhythmic beds for hip-hop tracks. It's all a super interesting history. Copyright laws didn't protect music from being sampled, so record stores were factories for reinterpreting the classics into fresh sounds. Record store owners stocked their vinyl racks for hip-hop heads with cool jazz, psychedelic rock, you name it, like Jump Jump.
12: Now this has kind of grown into a bigger thing, but back then it was so niche. It was so niche. And I think that's one of the things that gave Jump Jump an advantage is like, we were just water in the desert.
4: Rev says people would fly here from across the country on the East Coast and all over the world from places like Japan and Europe.
12: Because not everybody had just a neighborhood spot that knew all of this stuff, that even knew to like stock certain kinds of records.
4: He's helped a lot of bands source records, like none other than The Roots. Questlove bought a record from him back in the day.
12: By the end of the day, we're just friends with these guys. And who are these guys I'm talking about? The Roots and Questlove, who just instantly took a liking to us. And we became friends.
4: The word about Portland's sampling paradise got out to another hip-hop legend, one of my favorites, who reached out to Rev.
12: Questlove would be like, man, I've been telling JD about the store. I've been telling JD about Portland. And so we got a relationship over the phone where I would just once a week play him a bunch of records over the phone and he would buy it. And finally, was that like 99, 2000? He finally came out and we took him all around Portland because we were watching the stuff he was buying. He was buying lots of very, what seemed to be run-of-the-mill titles, you know? 10cc Todd Rundgren, but man, the guy was a god and he turned that into heat. And that all happened here in Portland, seed that was planted at Jump Jump Music. Those were the days.
4: And that seed Rev is talking about just kept growing. Record stores like Jump Jump, House of Sound, One Stop Records, or even radio shows on the local community radio station KBOO, where years later I'd get my own start in radio. All of these were just a few spots that supercharged the hip-hop scene in Portland, despite the city's history of discrimination that made sustaining the subculture so difficult. This is Versatile talking about the impact of KBOO.
8: KBOO was at the center of that. 90.7 KBOO was at the center of Black radio, Black music. It was community radio. So you would tune in at different times of the day to catch those radio shows at KBOO. The whole city would be listening all day long. KBOO was like the main vein for how we caught new music.
4: I think it's safe to say that Portland pioneers walked so that a new wave of hip-hop could run. Today's artists aren't as reliant on access to clubs and physical spaces to reach their audiences. Back in the day, people were sharing their music wherever they could, in local parks or somebody's parents' garage. Now, hip-hop artists can use the internet to share their mixes and lyrically send a message. And because of the foundation laid by those pioneers, a new generation of DJs, MCs, groups, and dancers is thriving in Portland.
15: My name is Michael Stewart, but I go by Michael Fontaine as an artistry name.
4: The first time Fontaine rapped in front of a crowd was in front of his entire high school.
15: It started out like, she said she wanted to raise the bar like an athlete, so then I ran circles around the vid like a track meet. The entire auditorium was like, oh, it's Mikey. And that, in my opinion, was like the moment in time for me where I felt like that's where I belong.
4: But Fontaine remembers further back to the first time he listened to hip hop. It was because his older brother left him alone at home and to keep him entertained, gave him a tape.
16: He's like, just play it. It's some hip hop. And my very first introduction to hip hop was Miseducation of Lauryn Hill.
4: And his second tape was Tupac's Machiavelli.
16: The next day I'm like skipping in Safeway. My mama tells this story all the time. And I'm just like, you know, like walking around. I'm like, how do you want it? How does it feel? And my mom, she was like, I couldn't stop you from saying it because you was so far away because you was skipping to the deli. I told you to get some JoJo's. And I'm just like, coming up as a nigga in a valley, living in a... Everybody looking at me, and she's like, oh my gosh, like, I'm embarrassed. So when I got home, she's like, who told you? Who playing that music for you?
4: Fontaine would later grow up in what he calls the most perfect, pivotable time in the Portland hip-hop scene.
15: Because I went to high school with a lot of Portland hip-hop artists that either are, you know, world-renowned famous or locally famous. And so, like, I was in a class where I was a class above Aminé.
4: Yeah, the Aminé, who wrote Caroline and other big hits.
15: Who went to Benson High School. We went to the same school. But also a class below, like Mike Capes, all these guys that, you know I'm saying, took it to the next level, and then was in the neighborhood and grew up around Cool Nuts, Versatile. I have an idea, an agenda, and a symbol with my voice now, and that made me have a voice to other things like politics, other things that were right or wrong, you know what I'm saying? They don't want them to hear that and get scared, but it's the truth.
4: So many new wave artists like Fontaine carry the torch of the foundation set before them. And like a lot of the early hip-hop artists said, Portland is a great place for hip-hop. And Fontaine agrees.
15: There's a lot we have to offer and have offered and given to the genre of hip-hop.
4: It's taken a lot to get here. From the closures of hip-hop hubs to the displacement of Black communities and the erasure of the histories that made up those spaces and places. DJ and video producer Jay Jackson says,
7: I think hip-hop here has shown in many ways how the city has failed to retain both Black culture and population. And I think I want people to know that the art and the scene is not for pure consumption. And I think that the scene is very deliberate in the message that they send about the things that are lacking and the things that could be better.
4: Jay also says that the story of Portland hip-hop was and remains a lens for understanding the city's growth, the effects of gentrification, institutionalized racism, the list goes on and on. The legendary Versatile says that the power of hip-hop is that it gives a platform for people to speak what they feel.
8: It's known to have all of these rebellious tenets to it. And I think that's what keeps the city from sort of putting its arm around hip hop.
4: A big thank you to Jay Jackson, who produced the documentary Beyond the Beats in collaboration with OPB's Oregon Experience, KMHD Jazz Radio, and Albina Music Trust. Jay Jackson and Alex Newman did the interviews you heard. Thank you so much for listening to The Evergreen, a podcast from OPB. Mia Estrada produced this episode, and our technical director is Stephen Cray. Naline Silva engineered the episode. The OPB podcast team also includes Julie Sabatier, Peter Frick-Wright, and Sage Van Wing. Music and archival footage you heard in this episode was used with permission from Albina Music Trust and Cool Nuts. 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Please reach out. Email theevergreen@opb.org. I'm Jen Chavez. Catch you later.
0: And thank you for being with us for The Evergreen on OPB. I'm Jason Sauls. I'm here with Nate Scholl. I can remember my own name. It's going to happen any moment right now. It is the first day of our fall membership drive at OPB. 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
0: 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into the community more, to be able to reach out to journalists that are not necessarily in the OPB family, but being able to collaborate on different projects, all of these different things, because that's the best way to serve the communities that rely on OPB, being able to tell the stories that matter to you. It does have a cost associated with it. That's just the reality. That's why membership drives are a thing. I don't think we're ever going to evolve out of this part of the process, and we don't want to.
2: No.
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2: Join with Hayden from Portland, who became a sustainer and said, "I love OPB's local reporting of the issues that really matter. I come home every day from the night shift, and it makes the commute wonderful, even in the heavy traffic on the Sunset Highway." Well, I'm glad that we are able to keep you company on the Sunset Highway. I'm guessing you're waking up with Casey and Jess and Morning Edition. Just another program that we're able to kind of give that little extra bit of OPB to. You know, it's a national program, but we have lots of reporters that we talk to during the show. We report from different parts of the state, different parts of the region. All of that comes your way because of people like you who have stepped up and said, "You know what? This matters, and I want to be a part of it." And now is your chance to do that. On the first day of our fall membership drive, step up and have yourself counted. Your contribution is really, really well, you know, it's really important for us as an organization, whether that's $10, $20, or even $30 a month, and it is important that you step up right now. 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
0: As always, sustaining membership in OPB is a monthly amount that you choose, that works for you, that works for your budget. 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But you are putting that service there so that it is there for the news and information that we all need as part of just a better understanding of the world that we live in.
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0: 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Stay with us. Think Out Loud is coming up over the next hour. Great conversation ahead. Our newscast is coming up next. It's a minute past 12 o'clock.

0: Live from NPR News, I'm Lakshmi Singh. CNN, Politico, and MS Now's journalists are back in the White House after a five-day legal battle that began with President Trump's decision to abruptly pull their passes. They went to court and argued that the president violated their constitutional rights by banning them because he was unhappy with their coverage of him. Early this morning, a federal judge rejected the Justice Department's national security arguments. He issued a temporary restraining order. It did not take immediately. Reporters were still blocked access this morning. They went to court again, and the White House gave back the credentials. The standoff is far from over, though. The judge's restraining order lasts 2 weeks pending further litigation. And there's still no press TV pool that typically covers Trump-linked events like today's high-stakes talks with visiting Chinese leader Xi Jinping. And NPR's David Folkenflik has more.
1: I think it is a show of resolve. I think the president would have been very happy. The White House would have been very happy if the other players in that television part of the press pool, that is CBS, NBC, ABC, and Fox, which, of course, is owned by the president's ally, Rupert Murdoch, had been willing to step up and said, well, sorry, CNN, we'll take care of it. That solidarity showed that it was not going to be as easy to circumvent in a way that was acceptable to the rest of the press.
0: NPR's David Folkenflik reporting. For the 14th time, the U.S. Senate has rejected a resolution to end the war with Iran. The House has already voted three times in favor of ending President Trump's military action. More Republicans have recently come out against a conflict that's linked to surging fuel prices, including record-high costs for diesel. The Israel-Palestinian conflict took center stage at the UN General Assembly this afternoon. Israeli Prime Minister Benjamin Netanyahu has just addressed the international body.
2: In defending itself, Israel is also defending many of the countries whose delegates just left this hall.
0: Palestinian Authority President Mahmoud Abbas also addressed the UN General Assembly today, but via a pre-recorded video, after the United States denied the leader a visa to attend in person. More from NPR's Kat Lonsdorf.
3: It's the second year in a row that the Trump administration has denied a visa to the Palestinian leader to attend the gathering. In a video address in Arabic, Abbas called the refusal of his visa, quote, unlawful and punitive. He accused Israel of carrying out a, quote, genocidal war that has created an unprecedented humanitarian catastrophe. Israel denies that. Abbas called for a Palestinian state with the unification of Gaza and the West Bank and said that continued Israeli violence in both occupied territories is making that increasingly difficult to realize. Kat Lonsdorf, NPR News, Tel Aviv.
0: From Washington, this is NPR News.
4: This is OPB. I'm Jason Sals. The latest standardized test results out today show proficiency rates for Oregon students are improving slightly in English language arts and math. Oregon Department of Education Director Charlene Williams says the results show that the state's early literacy efforts are working.
5: Progress is possible, and we are seeing it. Now we need to understand what is working, lean into it, and sustain that progress so more students across Oregon can experience that progress in their classroom and schools.
4: ODE officials said about half of Oregon school districts with strong participation saw growth in English. A little more than half of those districts saw growth in math. Participation levels were inconsistent due to the state's policy allowing families to opt out of taking tests. Utilities that get electricity from the Bonneville Power Administration say a pending rate increase will likely trickle down to their customers. From our news partner KLCC, Zach Ziegler reports.
6: The BPA says the hike is due to a court order requiring it to spill more water over the tops of some dams. Oregon is among the plaintiffs in the case. Emerald Peoples Utility District General Manager Kyle Roadman says its rates will likely increase.
7: We certainly try to find efficiencies elsewhere, but it's a very big ask when Bonneville has rate increases, especially those that are unplanned.
6: Scott Coe, General Manager of Lane Electric Cooperative, says his utility will also likely raise rates.
8: For me, it's been very frustrating to see the seemingly lack of concern about the affordability index coming out of Salem.
6: Bonneville plans to raise rates by more than 6%. I'm Zach Ziegler reporting.
4: Tomorrow, Portlanders will tumble out of bed and stumble to the kitchen with a little bit of Dolly Parton in their hearts in a nod to her 1980 hit song and movie 9 to 5. September 25th has been declared Dolly Parton Day in Portland. Parton died last month following a short battle with cancer. Millions mourned the passing of the unique American icon and reflected on her true legacy, kindness. Across the city tomorrow, a growing list of Dolly Day participants will offer Dolly-inspired events, food, and drinks. This is OPB.
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10: This is Think Out Loud on OPB. I'm Dave Miller, coming to you today from Portland's McDaniel High School. It is an hour with the writer George Saunders. George Saunders' short stories and novels have made him one of the most celebrated English language authors in the world. His 2017 novel, Lincoln and the Bardo, won the Man Booker Prize. He's also won MacArthur and Guggenheim Fellowships and has been a finalist for the National Book Award. In recent years, as his accolades have piled up, he has been hailed as a kind of secular saint. But that's not fair to him or to his work, which is weirder and more slippery and funnier than sainthood would imply. Take just one scene from his latest novel, Vigil. Two dead scientists appear at the deathbed of an oil company CEO. The scientists are very proud of the ways that they sowed public distrust in climate change research. While they talk to the dying man who paid them handsomely for that work, tiny replicas of themselves drop out of their butts and grow into full-size versions who drop out even more replicas, and on, defecating Russian dolls of disinformation. If that is sainthood, I say bring it on. George Saunders, welcome back to Think Out Loud.
11: It's great to be here. I mean, that's a nice description. I like that.
10: Admittedly, it's a weird scene to start with and to focus on, but I wanted to do it because to me it encapsulates a lot of things that I love about your prose. The gonzo creativity, the politics presented in interesting ways, the specificity, the humor. Can you explain for folks who haven't read the novel what's happening in that scene?
11: No, I can't. Yeah. No. Basically, this guy is dying, so he's very weak. And some images and visions are coming up from inside his own mind, but the ones you describe are actual former colleagues of his. And they were sort of in cahoots in the denial movement, and they're kind of in hell because they still haven't repented. And so their kind of eternal damnation is to roam around the world, coming to the deathbeds of other people like him, and telling him, come on over to the dark side. It's fine over here, you know. So I came into writing from as a working class kid in Chicago, kind of more into music and movies. And then when I started writing, I'm like, the one thing I don't want to do is be dull. That's one thing. But the second thing is I kind of wanted to acknowledge the fact that this life that we live every day, the way it feels normally, like right now, we're fine. It's only the tip of the iceberg. And, you know, there's always things, disasters waiting to happen and miracles waiting to happen. So I always wanted my writing to kind of suggest that mundane experience isn't everything, and that we ought to be alert to the fact that life can lurch into new registers at any moment and not just become sort of sleepy about normalcy. So when I get to a scene like that, I'm always looking to push it out into something that'll kind of startle the reader and maybe even offend. That's okay with me too.
10: At this point in your career, do you have a sense for where an individual moment like that comes from? Where does it feel like it comes from?
11: Oh, well, this is something, you know, we're here in front of this wonderful group of students. Thank you for being here, although you had to, so whatever. But there is something about, you know, when I was taught writing, I always had the idea that it was more – intentional on the part of the writer than it actually is. In other words, the idea was the writer had some big idea that you, reader, don't have. He comes in, he takes this big manure truck with his ideas and dumps it on you, you know, and you kind of sit there and take it. So it's kind of like the idea is that the writer has some stable, static knowledge to deliver. But in my practice of it, it doesn't seem like that at all. If I have a solid idea about a book, it always stinks. So the trick is to kind of wade into it with a really open mind and your intuition turned on, and also your faith in your intuition, and then you try to receive. So coming to a scene like that, it's just, you know, he's there in bed, his mind is weak and therefore receptive. And then there's maybe a second slight tone of saying, what does he need to hear right now? Or more exactly, what does the book need introduced into it right now that will make it have broader shoulders? So at that point, it was kind of like, who has he interacted with that led him to this spot? Is there a way we can get that person in? But the main thing is I really try to keep my mind very open for what's fun. Like when I was in high school, one of the things we loved to do was imitate our teachers, for example, or our parents. If you could do a good imitation of your mom. Just goofing around, and all of a sudden you're doing somebody's mom or dad or, you know, whatever. That morphed into sort of a George Carlin-esque thing of just doing a voice that wasn't a living person, but you weren't creating it. You were just riffing on it. I draw on that all the time. Just that little sense of impending fun, like, oh, I can do that voice, you know. Then as you're doing the voice, you know, the person – If anybody can do an accent, you know, or a dialect, if you start doing it, a person arrives behind the voice, you know. You see it all the time in improv. So I really trust that mode, because what's happening there is you're not over-controlling the material. You're not using it to teach a lesson. You're not honoring your existing idea about the book. You're finding out instead of, you know.
12: All that, if I hear you correctly, it sounds a little bit like the moment of creation. And then later comes all kinds of rereading and refining and deciding, yeah, I like this. No, I don't. Yes. This works for me. This doesn't.
11: 100%.
12: What do you like about, just to focus on this, because it seems like a helpfully specific example. What do you like about these self-pooping out scientists?
11: Because everybody who hears that, even these two in the front here, when you said pooping out, they went, what? You know, that's the best reaction, you know. Somebody's pooping an imitation of themselves off their butt. You know, there's something about that kind of, it could be shock, it could be interest, it could be just, you know, jaw-dropping. I think that's kind of what art is for, one way or the other. So, however, if that's all you're trying to do, it's not quite right either. It's something about doing it in a way that honors that moment in the story. But yeah, so for me, the revision part is really important. And in a certain way, every moment, the inception moment, every one of the thousands of moments of revision that follow are all in that sort of intuitive thing. The minute that my rational mind starts saying something analytical, I kind of try to shut that off. Because even as you're reading that scene for the 9 millionth time, a choice will present to you and your gut will say, oh yeah, that's better. That I trust. Because it's infused with the book, actually. You've been reading the book for many months at that point, or years. So there's something, I have a lot of faith in that there's something in your subconscious that is actually wiser than the person you manifest as in any moment. And one of the great blessings of a long career in writing is I've really learned to trust that truth, that there's something that is in me that is not me, that's smarter than me and can be summoned, you know. Mm.
12: Let's take a question from our audience. What is your name and what's your question?
13: Hi, I'm Emmy, and my question is, your writing utilizes clever humor and satire to approach serious topics and issues. How do you decide when humor is the right device to use alongside your writing?
11: Wow. Thank you, Emmy. Great question. The deciding happens just in the moment. I make a joke in the prose, and the next day I read it and I go, too much, or not funny. Or, oh, yeah, you know. So I mean, it's a little bit simple, but that's really it. You just come at it after you've made the joke. And, of course, you're reading that text hundreds of times. And if each time you go, yeah, leave it, then you leave it. The bigger answer is I grew up in Chicago on the South Side. And in the late 60s and 70s. And looking back, in that community, one of the ways you expressed love was by sarcasm. You know, no one ever said, George, you're a wonderfully thoughtful young man. That, you know, they say, like, you know, hey, idiot. And you're like, oh,
12: he must like
11: he loves me. Yeah, no, really. So, and also, of course, as you know, being funny is kind of like getting to the truth, but a little quicker than is polite. That's I think that's a real sign of respect. So for me, and then the third answer, which is maybe the most truthful of all, is for many years, I kept humor out because I was working class and I thought literature has got to be very high and very serious and none of these, you know, fart jokes are allowed. But
12: when you say that you kept it out, did you have to actively keep it out? Your
11: yes.
12: fingers would put it on the page and then your brain would say, no, that's not respectful.
11: I think
12: not respectable.
11: I think it had more to do with the pre-writing positioning. Like, okay, we're going into writing now. No jokes. You know, and then also having a certain, like for me, it's Hemingway was a big one. So you'd have that Hemingway-esque voice in your head and everything was very serious, you know. Which, of course, meant leaving a lot of your real life behind. You know, you couldn't, like, my dad owned a place called Chicken Unlimited. It was a chicken franchise in Chicago. And the motto was, Chicken Unlimited doesn't stop at chicken. Like, kind of like a zen thing. But so if I started to write about that, I just wouldn't. Because I didn't see any way to write about that in the Hemingway-esque mode. So it was kind of a pre-censoring. But that work never really had any energy in it. So you'd give it to somebody and they'd go, yeah. I read it, you know, very hurtful to a young writer. As soon as I basically got exhausted by that and had a kind of a breakthrough and started being funny, and all of a sudden people were responding. So this, I mean, I'm sure there are young writers in the audience. One thing that you can kind of trust is your audience. If you write something and everybody's just like, eh, all right. But if you write something and I always use this example, like if you wanted to be a string quartet composer like Shostakovich, you know, and you wrote him and everybody fell asleep during performance, okay, you want to note that. But then if you start playing like, you know, polka on an accordion and everybody's dancing, okay, maybe you're a polka, you know, polka composer. So that idea that an artist really does have to be sensitive to the energy in her work. Is there energy or not? That's a really big lesson. And to be open to that is kind of the key to finding out what you're supposed to be doing.
12: And hopefully, I suppose, as an artist, to pick up on that example, you'll be happy with a life making polkas, even if what you set out to do is to write something different. Yeah. Hopefully you can find joy in it.
11: 100%. And the other thing that happens that kind of closes the loop is if you started your career wanting to express something, or maybe you don't even know what it was, but you have a feeling of wanting to be a presence in the world, right, and speak to people. If you start playing the polkas, whatever you set out to say will be said because you're in your mode. You're in your – like for me, I think when I was really young, I wanted to write stories that were moving to people, emotionally moving, that talked about big things, which I wouldn't have known to list these, but say capitalism and deprivation and emotional things. Those Hemingway stories I was writing, they didn't do any of that. They were just too boring. When I started being funny, first of all, I had an audience and I loved doing it, but then all those things started coming into the work all on their own. So I think it's a little bit like if you go out to lunch with a friend and for some reason you can't talk about the real thing in your natural mode, then that's a stiff lunch. Nothing happens. But if suddenly you start speaking sincerely in your own voice, with some urgency, one, your friend sits up and starts listening, and two, some real substance starts getting in. I'm not quite sure why, but there's something about speaking in your honest voice that just raises the bar in all kinds of ways. You know.
12: Let's take another question from our audience. What's your name and what's your question?
14: Hi, my name is Juniper. My question is, you approach your writing in a very satirical, rhetorical way. Does this affect your viewpoint on everyday life?
12: Oh, it's almost like the opposite of how does it affect your writing.
11: Right. Yeah. Yes. And first of all, it's like I said, that's the way I approach life, is in a kind of a satirical way. Although I like to think kind of gently satirical. Like I don't like hurting people's feelings, and I don't like being kind of deliberately confrontational. But I always have a kind of a, like if I go to a party, I'm always like, what's weird about this? You know, how would I write this to explain this strange moment? I'll say one thing that happened, though, is in Chicago when I was growing up, I probably had a default setting of being too satirical. Like my first girlfriend, I was a junior, and she came up to me and said, I'm breaking up with you because you always make jokes. I'm like, and then I made a joke right away, you know, and then that was the end of it. But so I think for many years, I thought, after I figured it out, the humor and satire was my go-to. Okay, but the one thing Art doesn't like is autopilot. I'll say one thing that happened, though, is in Chicago when I was growing up, I probably had a default setting of being too satirical. Like my first girlfriend, I was a junior, and she came up to me and said, I'm breaking up with you because you always make jokes. I'm like, and then I made a joke right away, you know, and then that was the end of it.

0: satirical and funny, and you have this approach. This book is going to take a different part of your personality. Is it there? And it was, you know, kind of a big thing. I was afraid that if I tried it, I might, you know, lose my following or lose my mojo. So that's another thing, is that it's beautiful to be reminded, especially as an older person, that you're not just one thing. You know, each of you in the audience has some image in your mind of who you are, you know, why people like you, when are you at your best, how should you behave, how should you speak, and that's all very good. But the kind of thrilling thing as you get older is to go, that's just one manifestation of who you are. You know, as Whitman said, you are large, you contain multitudes. So art for me has been a great way to say, yes, I'm a sarcastic person, but also, you know, I have another mode I can go into, which is a nice life practice, actually. You know?
1: You've said in other conversations about the new book that you thought about death from an early age. How, though, has your thinking about death evolved over the years?
0: Yeah. Well, I'm against it. That's one thing. No, I think, well, I mean, well, on the one hand, as you get older, it's kind of like, you know, we're all on a cliff. And everybody's walking, and every so often somebody goes over the edge, you know. And mostly there's a chronology to it, but sometimes there isn't, as you know. Sometimes a young person goes over. So I think no matter what, at 67 now, I know there's an edge of a cliff, and I know I'm moving towards it. And I hope it won't be soon, but you just don't know. So this idea that life is kind of this beautiful party, beautiful, and sometimes horrible. It's so mixed, and it's always coming at you from different directions, and they won't tell you what time it's over, you know? Nobody can tell you. That gets kind of more exciting to me as you get older, because you can't deny it anymore. You can't, you know? So that's interesting. But I also love what it does to your perception of every moment. You know, like if in fact we could be convinced right now that there's absolutely no guarantee we're going to be here tomorrow, isn't this beautiful, you know? That we actually are here now, it seems to, you know. That has been one of the kind of nice side effects of writing about death and the afterlife and so on.
1: Is that a feeling you can regularly tap into, or do you have to work at that? That feeling of gratitude, I guess, is what I'm wondering about.
0: Yes. For me, it takes work to tap into it. Because I can say it, but I'm like, yeah, what time is it? I got to, you know. But every so often, in writing, in meditation, sometimes just for no reason at all, it'll show up. And what that does to me is remind me that most of the time I'm not feeling it. You know, most of the time we think, well, death is a drag for those idiots because it's not happening to me. You know, so I think that is somewhat in writing, but maybe more in meditation, the idea to kind of move that idea a little closer to you and then get into a little bit better relation to it. Not for any morbid reasons, but because it actually, you know, it makes life more rich. The party is better if you know it's not infinitely long, you know.
1: If you're just tuning in, I'm talking right now with the writer George Saunders in front of a student audience at McDaniel High School in Northeast Portland. Let's take another question from our audience. What's your name and what's your question?
2: Hello, I'm Hazel. So when I was reading the short story Puppy, I noticed the juxtaposition between the parenting styles and philosophies of the two main characters. I was curious how your own upbringing and parenting experience affected this.
0: Hazel, it's a great question. Thank you. Yeah, that was one where that was a true story. We have two daughters. They were little, and we just had a great day at this lake in upstate New York, and we had a new car, which we had never had before, and we're driving home with our beautiful kids in a new car, and we go by this house, and there's a kid, as in the story, with a collar and a dog collar. And a leash, or maybe it was a harness. So he had somehow he was attached to a tree. And as we flew by, we're like, what the heck? And he comes running, and he got to the end of the chain and went down. And the thing I remember was he didn't seem to mind. He got up and did it again, you know, and then we were gone out of his life. So I thought, well, that's weird, you know. And and then I just went home, you know, and I thought about it for 3 or 4 years. And the question was, how did that happen? You know, what does his mom think about that? Did he put himself on that? No, you know. So that was the seed of that story. Just how can I get inside there and try to figure out a world in which a kid is chained to a tree that also made some sense with the world of me and our kids happily driving by in a car? That was really it. Mm-hmm. And then, of course, what I do is I just start trying to I had the idea of telling it from his mom's point of view, since she was the one I wanted to

0: few words with, you know, like, what are you thinking? And what I tend to do is then I do a thing that I think of as third-person ventriloquist, where I just say, okay, I'm that mom. And kind of to what we talked about earlier, how does she speak? And I just let her start talking. And she came to me in a kind of a very working-class way, but in her own way, kind of articulate. And so I let her talk. And then I said, okay, give me somebody driving by. Not you, George, somebody like you. So I made another mother. And when she came to me, her diction was slightly higher. And then, but she told me that it hadn't always been that way. She had come also from... So then I just let those two talk, you know. On different days, I'd do different sections. And then at some point, you start cutting those up and juxtaposing them. And then it goes like that.
1: I'm interested in that you said just there at the beginning that that moment stayed with you for 3 or 4 years. You'd think about it every now and then. Mm. Eventually, it turned into the story after you worked at it. Since we're in a high school now, are there moments from your high school years that are the same thing that keep coming back to you, that your brain just plays for you every now and then?
0: Yeah. I was, when I went to school in Chicago in the 70s, it was kind of really uncool to try anything, you know. I didn't do much studying in school. I just was going to be in a band, and I knew a guy who knew a guy who knew a guy who knew a guy in the Eagles. You know, like, that was my career planning. But I had a teacher. I had a teacher named Joe Lindblom, who was my geology teacher. And he did, I'll just say one thing he did that was huge for me. He saw that I had some abilities, and he also saw that I wasn't trying. So my senior year, he took me to a big science fair they had in Chicago, a citywide science fair. And it was mind-blowing. It was so good. There was like a kid did a nuclear reactor. I don't know what, you know, just amazing talent and work ethic. And I can see now that his intention was simply to say, George, you're wasting your time. You're not doing anything. And meanwhile, there's kids in your peer group who are really doing good work. So when I first got there and we were walking around, I felt so ashamed, you know, like, oh, God, I love this. He was my mentor. I was just, you know, admired him so much. And I kept thinking, he must think I'm terrible, you know. He sees how good these other kids are. But in fact, of course, he knew. He knew what he was doing. And the thing I took from that was we walked around for a couple hours, had a great time. He was just praising all the projects and telling me why this was especially good. But there was never a touch of shame in that. Not a little bit of I told you so or you should be working harder. It was just celebrating and allowing me to celebrate it with him. And so in what I took from that was he had faith in me. You know, he had faith that I'd see what he was demonstrating and faith that I would sort of change my approach. So with my students at Syracuse, I always remember that, how loving that was. You know, he could have been, he could have been more pointed about it, but he just had total faith that I'd get it. So that was a big moment for me. And I went home and went, okay, I don't ever want to feel that way again. And I want to honor his faith in me. And then I end up going to the college that he got me into by making a phone call, you know. So and Joe actually passed away this year, so I'm kind of honoring his memory. But that's a big one. There's a lot less, I mean, you know, more seamy things, but that was the most high-minded thing. Yeah.
1: We have to take a quick break. We have a lot more from George Saunders and our audience here at McDaniel. Stay tuned.

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We always welcome your questions or comments. You can leave us a voicemail at 503-293-1983. In news we're following today, fewer people applied for U.S. unemployment benefits last week as U.S. jobless claims remain at historically low levels and most Americans enjoy job security. The Labor Department said today that 197,000 people applied for unemployment checks last week, fewer since mid-July and down from a revised 198,000 the week before. Claims for jobless benefits are a proxy for layoffs, and economists watch them closely because they can be a sign of where the job market is headed. So far this year, claims have mostly stayed below 220,000, historically low. More news later today with All Things Considered.

0: This is Think Out Loud on OPB. I'm Dave Miller. If you're just tuning in, we are talking today with George Saunders in front of an audience at McDaniel High School in Northeast Portland. He is the award-winning author of the short story collections Liberation Day, 10th of December, and Civil War Land in Bad Decline, among others, along with the novels Lincoln in the Bardo and his latest Vigil. He has taught creative writing at Syracuse University for nearly 30 years. You were just talking about teaching before we took the break. At this point, when it comes to writing, what do you think you can teach, and what do students, writers just need to learn or do on their own?
1: Well, at Syracuse, we get about 700 applications for 6 spots. So they're already, you know, incredible. So I think what I always say I'm trying to do with them is just somehow gently coach them to do the thing that only they can do. You know, because they could do, they can imitate other writers endlessly and beautifully. But the idea is to guide them up to the thing that their psychology and their life experience and their voices position them uniquely to do.
0: That sounds more like therapy on some level than craft.
1: It's therapy with craft, or therapy by craft, because I don't know. I mean, I don't know them that well, and I kind of keep a little bit of distance. You know, I don't. We don't hang out. You know, do it. But you read their work. And then what I do is a real, real close line edit, and then also kind of a structural analysis, basically. Then I bring it to them, but mostly I try to get them to talk to me a little first. You know, like if you go to the doctor with some symptoms, it's more useful. So I just want them to tell me what's bothering them about their work. Then you bring in your technical analysis, and then it gets to be therapeutic. Hmm. Because the thing is, I think... My own experience tells me that when people love writing, it brings a lot of fear. You don't want to screw it up. You also don't think you're good enough. There's a lot of imposter syndrome. So one of the biggest things that young writers do is they block out parts of their experience, as I did with humor, for example. Consciously or unconsciously, they're not bringing their whole selves to the table. So there's an interesting thing where by looking at the edits, the places where my reading energy dropped, there's a mapping of that onto their suppression patterns, if you want to say it that way. So the fun part is I'm never going to say that. I'm just suggesting it, you know. So, you know, I wonder if you know, the first half feels a little slow. And they go, yeah, you know, often to go, oh, thank God someone said it, you know. But it takes a lot of listening at this point. And also a lot of faith that, as you suggested, they've already been working. And they'll probably get it on their own anyway. So you're just doing a little bit of light judo to kind of speed them along their way.
0: Yeah. Let's see another question from our audience. What's your name? What's your question?
2: Hi, my name is Jane. And in your interview with Dua Lipa, you mentioned that each character you make is some manifestation of yourself in some way. What characters do you see yourself most in? Or what are some traits and characters that you find you have too?
1: Oh, that's a great question. Thanks for listening. Isn't she a good interviewer, Dua Lipa? Amazing. Yeah. There's some of me in every single character, and probably the closest relation, there's some that are really OCD, you know, and especially in 10th of December, there's a lot of characters who have these wild internal monologues in which they're always reexamining their own motives. That's definitely me, and I have a lot of fun doing that. It's very easy for me to kind of... you know, track my own crazy mental phenomenon, put it on the page, and then edit it, of course. But I think that's kind of one of the exciting things about writing is if you know, you're a young person who grew up in Portland, someone says, write a story from the point of view of a 90-year-old woman. Can you do it? You can, actually. There's a great Israeli writer named Edgar Carret, and both of his parents were Holocaust survivors. And he tells a story about being... with his dad one time, and saying, "You know, Dad, I know I could never understand your experience in the camps." And his dad said, "Son, nonsense." He said, "Have you ever been tired? Yeah. Ever been afraid? You ever felt powerless? Yeah." He said, "It's just that, but more." So that's a beautiful idea that we, any one of us, can understand any other one of us just by looking inside and saying, "I have this feeling. If I exaggerate it by 40%, I might be feeling what someone else would be feeling, you know. So language in a story is kind of a mechanical way of forcing that a little bit, you know.
0: One of the central and recurring acts in the new novel Vigil is that Ghost, especially your main one, because she's maybe the most powerful of all of them in the book, she can enter into the consciousness of living people and also other dead people and not just have some guess as to what they're experiencing, but she can truly feel it. Yeah. It's a literal version of what we have a kind of metaphorical version of as readers or writers.
1: Yes.
0: Something you've talked about a lot, this kind of the imaginative power, the empathetic imagination. But the fact that it was literal in the story, for me, called attention to the fact that it's not literal for the rest of us. When you write your characters, you may be imagining what the mother of the kid with the harness was feeling, but it's still just your brain.
1: Yes.
0: And when we read that story, we can put ourselves into that through your words, but it's us. It's always us.
1: Yes.
0: I'm curious still how you think about that imaginative leap. Yeah. What's possible as we imagine other people's lives, and when are we just still ourselves?
1: Yes, I think we're always still ourselves. And I think the power of that is not that I correctly entered the mind of that woman with the kid on the leash. I didn't even see her, you know. But the move, I think, that's so beautiful is I say to you, I am now a 90-year-old woman, and here's how I'm thinking, blah, blah, blah, blah. There's no 90-year-old woman. I'm making her up. You go, I know. Let me hear it. Your mind then starts working on that text, and you become some version of my 90-year-old woman. So it's the moving together, I think, that makes it beautiful. It's not. We should never think that a writer can represent another person's thoughts. You can't even represent your own thoughts. thought is too crazy, you know. So I think it's the there used to be a commercial on TV where a guy said, dressed up like a doctor, I'm not a doctor, but I play one on TV, you know. So I think a lot of fiction is that. I'm not that 90-year-old woman, but I'm pretending to be. You're granting me that, and then you're pretending to be her. What does that teach us? I think it teaches us that, this might be a leap, but it teaches us how trapped we are in self. In other words, I've been me my whole life, and you've all been yourselves your whole life. How does that get made? Thoughts. You get up in the morning, your mind tells you a story about who you are, and you start living into it. That can be pretty rigid, and it can be a trap. So when through fiction, you pretend for a few minutes to be this 90-year-old woman we're talking about, and if a writer somehow bust you out of that prison of self for just a couple of seconds, just to show you that the bars are rubber, you know, that kind of thing. That seems to me kind of important. And just as a way of saying, let's look at our mind every moment is making that kind of trap, you know.
0: Let's take another question from a student here in the audience. What's your name? What's your question?
3: Hi, I'm Hope Hitchcock, and I was wondering about your trip about 20 years ago along the Mexican-American border. And what was one person or experience from that trip you remember particularly well?
0: I should say this is for an essay that you wrote for... Okay, lunch is fully over. Get to class, everybody, unless you're in the room with us. A trip you wrote about for GQ.
1: Yeah, yeah. The thing I remember most from that trip, which I can't believe was 20 years ago, but at the end... Okay, so as writers, especially if you have a commission from GQ and they paid you already and you need the money for your kid's school, you at the end of that trip, you are having a bunch of ideas because you got to go home and write that thing up, you know, and it's got to be 12,000 words and all that. It's a lot of pressure. So I finished the trip, and the last thing I did was I parked my car down in San Diego. You park your car, and then you walk about 4 miles, and you get to the border. And Tijuana's on the other side, and the border fence literally comes down a hill and goes into the water, you know. And it's not very far, so you can easily walk around it and go into Mexico, which I did, just to be funny. And I had, at that point, a whole idea of what the story was. I had my whole kind of progressive idea, and I was ready to go and type it up. I come back from Mexico, and I'm walking back to my car, and suddenly on the hillside, these two Border Patrol guys on horses come galloping, also both of them completely hot, like these beautiful young guys on horseback. It's like, wow. And the one guy goes, sir, you just entered Mexico. I said, yeah, I kind of did. He goes, well, you know, legally, we can take you back across the border and leave you at the next legal border crossing, which is 50 miles away. And he goes, I'm just messing with you, you know. So we have a big talk, and I said, I'm a writer. They say, what are your conclusions? So one by one, I told them what I thought the story was supposed to be about. And one by one, with that great power of actually knowing something, they destroyed my argument. Everything I had to write about, they went, well, think about this, you know. So I walked back to my car like, oh, my God, I don't have a story, you know. I am complete. I've been on the road here on the border for 10 days. I don't know anything. The reason I'm telling you is that was one of the best moments of my life. You know, to have all of your ideas disallowed. And I had the rich experience, but I didn't know what it meant. That is a holy state, you know. And we're not in it very often. Our egos and our insecurity makes us always want to have an idea. But I kind of love literature for those few moments when the ideas just go away. And there you are swimming in that sea of contradiction, you know. And of course, on the way back, the ideas started coming again, but it was great to be in that state for a couple of minutes.
0: Let's take some more questions. What is your name and what's your question?
4: My name is Adele, and my question was, while writing The Great Divider, was it difficult for you to maintain your own perspective throughout your writing after spending time with two different groups of people with opposing beliefs?
1: Yeah, thank you, Adele. Yes, exactly. It was really hard because you'd have a certain set of inputs, and you go, okay, now I know the truth. And then somebody else, you meet somebody else. There was a guy I met who was he had been what they call a coyote. He had been somebody smuggling, a human smuggler for many years. Then he kind of saw the light and became a pastor. And now he's working with people who are trying to come into the country to sort of protect them. And he told a story. It's in the piece, but it involves the fact that when the border is uncontrolled, it's dangerous for everybody. And I won't go into it, but there's a couple that was coming across that were brutalized by bandits. And it was a moment that kind of blew my mind because I didn't really understand the complexity of things. And here was a guy who'd actually been there and was in a deep state of shame, I think, about his part in it. And he told me this really complicated truth. It was like, didn't know what to think, you know. Still don't.
0: Let's take another question from our audience. What is your name and what's your question?
5: My name's Berlin, and my question is, would you be able to write neutrally like how you did in The Great Divider if you wrote it now in 2026 with the news on immigration today?
1: Yeah, that's a great question. At that point, it was a little bit just starting, you know. I would love to try it, actually, yeah. I mean, the answer should be yeah. You know, you can write anything. There's a famous story about this Russian poet, Anna Akhmatova, and her husband and her son had both been taken by the Stalinists, and they were in this camp. She didn't know what was going to happen with them. It didn't look good. And so every morning in that freezing cold weather, her and a bunch of other women would gather outside the prison. All they were looking for was some word. Your husband is dead, your husband is alive. And mostly they didn't get anything. So a very despairing situation. And at one point a woman recognized Akhmatov as this famous poet. And she's kind of said a little bit sarcastically, poet, can you write this? And Anna Akhmatov took a beat and she went, yeah. And then she did. She wrote some magnificent poems about it. So I think the assumption is you can write anything. If you have enough faith and if you have enough humility, actually, to keep letting the truth wash over you. So I would love to try that now. You know, it would be, it'd be intense. So, yeah.
0: Earlier we were talking about your example of the person who wants to write string quartets and then they end up, it turns out people love their polkas, so they become polkas. Mm-hmm. I said hopefully they would find joy in this other mode mm-hmm. that they had not intended to do. Do you still find joy in writing?
1: Oh yeah, more than ever. More than ever.
0: Because has the joy changed as it's gotten bigger?
1: A little bit. I think when I was younger, I just wanted to be somebody. You know, I just wanted to get noticed for it. And then, you know, with that motivation, you find out okay, but you have to do the work and you have to learn the craft. Now I feel like, well, I did okay. I had books out and all that. But the thing that's still out there is writing the book, you know, or maybe better than that, being in the mindset that you would be in when you wrote your best work. I think about like Dickens when he wrote A Christmas Carol. I would love to be that guy for 5 minutes, you know?
0: Do you think about writing your best book? I guess that really surprised me. I would have thought that you were going to say that the moment-to-moment surprises, that's what's sustaining. But you still think about writing your best book.
1: Yes, but what you said is also true. In day-to-day, that's gotten sweeter because I have a more intelligent outlook. Like if I have a bad day, I'm like, all right, that's part of it. Or if I hit a roadblock in a book, I go, oh, book's trying to talk to me. You know, so that's good. But yes, I still think I want to write a book that gets it, that represents the way I really feel about life right this minute. You know, there's a joy, there's a deep neurosis, there's appreciation, there's fear, there's resentment, all that stuff. And I want to write a book that gets all of that in there as truthfully as can be done. And I know I haven't done it yet, you know, and probably never will, but that aspiration is alive.
0: If you have an aspiration for writing your best book, does it also mean that you have your own ranking of the books you've already written?
1: Yes, but I would never say it. No, but yes.
0: Oh, I'm not asking you, John. I'm curious if it exists.
1: Yes, but that also changes minute to minute. I had to do something for a movie, and I read some of the stories in 10th of December last night, and I'm kind of high on those right now. They're better than I thought, yeah. But that changes. So, yeah, I think you do, and that's part of your – like when I go to start a new book, I am kind of going, okay, what have you done? Any of those speaking to you right now? Have you disavowed any of it? Is there something that I did writing this book that I want to veer away from? That's very alive. So there is that ranking, yeah.
0: How much is there a connection for you between understanding how you feel about something, what you feel about something, and writing itself?
1: I try to forget what I know or what I think I know. That to me is too tidy. You know, if I gave a talk right now about my politics, you guys would all be asleep because it's just like your old liberal uncle, you know, same old junk. And I know it, but I can't come up with anything better on the spur of the moment. But give me 6 weeks to write you a story or 2 years or whatever. That's interesting. So I know what I think about things, but I don't care. That to me isn't so good. But what I you might think of as the secret knowledge. That stuff, you know. So there's a moment in a story where you've worked through it and worked through it, and your ideas kind of get left behind, and suddenly the story is talking, and there's a moment where it drops in, and you go, "Oh, wow, that's what you were trying to say." And what can be beautiful is you do recognize that from inside yourself, but you never thought it was wisdom before, you know. So that's pretty fun.
0: George Saunders, it was a pleasure as always talking to you. Thanks very much.
1: Thank you. Go Mountain Lions, right?
0: Thanks as well to librarian Nancy Sullivan and AP English teachers Mike Itikawa and Jean Brunack here at McDaniel, and to Olivia Jones-Hall, Literary Arts. Most of all, thanks to all of our students here at McDaniel. Our production staff includes Malia Fass, Rolly Hernandez, Jeremy Carlos, senior producer Allison Frost, managing producer Shiraz Sadiq, Lillian Silva, and Layla Isabel, engineer of the show from the Gert Boyle Studio. Our technical director, Stephen Cray. Thanks so much for tuning in. I'm Dave Miller. We'll be back tomorrow.
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7: 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Thank you. Well, thank you, Michael. I like to think that we do have a lot of mutual respect here in the building, but also towards all of the journalists and all of the news organizations that we work with to be able to provide that news to you. 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

0: You're tuned to the BBC News Hour right here on OPB. Thanks for joining us this afternoon. It's the first day of our fall membership drive. I am Nate Scholl, the radio operations manager here with Shiraz Sadiq from Think Out Loud. And we want you to be the next member that becomes a, well, that joins here at OPB. 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
1: 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You don't have to contribute to enter, but we certainly hope you will. 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
0: Sheila from Portland became a sustaining member and said, it's so important to have unbiased news that I can trust. thank you for all that you do. 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
2: You're listening to NewsHour live from the BBC. I'm Rebecca Kesby. More details have been emerging on that, the extent of that cyber attack on the FBI earlier this week. In a statement on social media, FBI officials say they're actively and aggressively investigating the matter. It seems that hackers have stolen the personal information of every member of staff that works for the Federal Bureau of Investigation. That's around 38,000 people. Phone numbers, home addresses, photo IDs, all in the hands of a cybercrime gang. And as you can imagine, many of those FBI employees will be involved in very sensitive criminal cases where personal security is a major concern. More on that in a moment. First, though, here's the technology journalist Chris Stokel-Walker. What do we know about the group thought to be behind this hack, Shiny Hunters?
3: A decent amount, although not everything that we would perhaps like to know, Rebecca. So they're a loose international cybercrime group, really specialising in data extortion, so taking information and then either extorting a ransom or extorting some sort of change from their victims. They've been active for nearly a decade now, since around about 2019 or so, and their modus operandi is effectively breaking into organisations, exfiltrating that data, then using the threat of publishing that or putting it up for sale to try and put victims under pressure.
2: Yeah, now it doesn't seem as if they want cash for this particular hack. They want something else. Can you explain?
3: They want effectively a retraction from the FBI. It is a really notable incident, this one. They, alongside taking this data, managed to hack into the FBI website and put up a statement in place of what was originally on that website, saying that they give the FBI a week or so to either correct or remove so-called false allegations that had been made earlier this year, which described Shiny Hunters as a cyber criminal group specializing in large-scale data breaches and extortion. They dispute that and obviously say they want that to be changed.
2: You would have thought that the FBI in particular had particularly strong, cybersecurity. How did they manage to do this?
3: It's not entirely clear. The organisation themselves, Shiny Hunters, they say that they had managed to exploit what's called a zero-day exploit, which means a previously unknown issue with a database that is used by the FBI to try and store this information. Although with these sorts of things and cyber criminals, you always have to be very wary of how they actually describe what they've done. They like to cover their tracks and perhaps mislead somewhat. So it may well have been the case that that has happened, but likewise, what they tend to do and what they have done in previous incidents is to use social engineering to mimic or replicate trusted processes and trusted individuals to convince people to hand over effectively the keys to the kingdom.
2: We're going to hear from a former FBI agent in a moment, but briefly, what is the fear that they might do with this hacked information?
3: Well, the 38,000 odd details that are available there have intensely personal information. Obviously, these agents operate often in the utmost secrecy. So the concern, I think, is that it gets shared widely, both within cyber criminal networks and also beyond.
2: That's technology journalist Chris Stokel-Walker. Well, earlier I caught up with Rob D'Amico. He's a former senior FBI agent. In fact, he was a supervisor at the FBI, serving from 1995 to 2021. So how serious is this breach, and are FBI agents now at risk as a result?
4: I think it is very bad. The information they got, it's through the portal where people apply to government jobs, and specifically to the FBI. You have to list everywhere you live, every relative you have, all your foreign contacts. And supposedly that was in this hack.
2: What can be done to try and mitigate the risk to agents?
4: This happened before through the government office called OPM, Office of Personnel and Management, which is like the government's HR department. Back in 2013 and 14, the Chinese actually got into their system and got all this same type of information on over 20 million people.
2: That was a state hack, basically.
4: Yes. So what they were looking for was on the espionage side. They wanted to identify FBI and CIA people that were operational, either over in China, and the CIA actually recalled some of their officers out of Beijing after that. They wanted to identify what agents were working counterintelligence here in the States. I got three notifications during that time that all my information was released to the Chinese. I didn't care. I wasn't working counterintelligence for Chinese targets. So
2: right.
4: It's not, I didn't really care that Chinese had all this information on me.
2: Could this be more dangerous then?
4: It could be, because state on state, a nation state, there's some rules in there, so to speak, about violence to one another's agents and such. But in this case, shiny hunters could release this on the dark web, and you could have very dangerous cartels that don't play by the rules getting agents' information. So if you had an agent that was working, say, on an MS-13 case, they buy the information off the dark web, and then they find out this agent, his name, they find it, they found his spouse, his family members, and an address that has to be listed in some of these documents. Now you have a criminal enterprise that doesn't play by the same nation state rules. It now could potentially put the agents, their spouses and their families in harm's way, because you have a criminal group have that information.
2: And that is very possible, isn't it? Because the sorts of cases that FBI agents are working on can be very sensitive indeed, organized crime, all sorts of people that might want this information.
4: Absolutely. I did undercover against the mafia back in the late 90s. But it's kind of funny, because the mafia even has some rules when it comes to FBI agents. I was not worried if the mafia guys found out I was an FBI undercover agent. They would probably just back off. They don't want to do things violent to an FBI agent, because it would bring down too much heat on them. They want to still be able to operate what they're doing. But there's now criminal groups out there like MS-13, some of these other violent groups, ISIS, that are willing to do violent acts against a government agent. So it is kind of different when you're looking at the different groups that may have access to this information, especially your family. Like, I never worried about me. I walk around with my own personal defense stuff. But I would absolutely worry about if it got out to a group that I was working that was violent, and my kids and where they live and schools and stuff gets out there, I'd be very much concerned with that information being released to the wrong people. What I'm hearing is that they have access to the millions of records of people that applied to the Bureau and got accepted from so many years back. Well, why was that information still connected to a server that had a public-facing website? If I applied to the Bureau 10 years ago and got hired, why didn't they take all my information that went through that website, take it off that server, put it in the cold storage where it's encrypted, where someone who hacks that vulnerable public-facing website doesn't have access to it?
2: Rob D'Amico there, former supervisor at the FBI, and he mentioned MS-13, which of course is a transnational gang, which was designated as a terrorist organization by the United States last year. Next, as promised, fascinating new information about bats, which not only help us understand them better, but may help us learn how bats can ultimately help us. It's the biggest study of its kind, involving more than 130 researchers from all over the world, published in the journal Nature. And one of its key findings is that bats originated in Europe. For more details, I've been speaking to Liliana Davalos, co-author of the study and professor of evolutionary biology at Stony Brook University in New York, and she told me what they were actually looking for in this massive study.
5: We were interested in finding out how the living families of bats are related to one another, but also to their extinct relatives, to fossils that we've had for a long time, because we thought that this would be the key to understanding when and where and how bats have evolved over time.
2: One of the things you found out was that bats actually originated in Europe. How did you work that out?
5: Yes, it's a fascinating story because bats had been thought to evolve in several other continents except in Europe. But by including these fossils that have been known, especially from Germany, the Messel Pit has a series of exquisitely preserved bat fossils that preserve the anatomy really well and are very complete. And those have been known for a while. But exactly how they were related to the living bats and to other fossil bats, for example, from North America or from Africa, that wasn't precisely known. So we used a series of very advanced methods together with the genome, but also looking into the morphology of this diversity of living and of the extinct bats. And we found, using these methods, we find that the oldest branch of bats is this Eochiroptera, Eo for dawn. And so this dawn of bats is a branch that is the oldest group of bats to have evolved. And it includes the specimens from Germany and Vielasia, which is this bat from France. And that just pulls the entire phylogeny or the origin of bats into Europe in ways that were not suspected before. So when I say Europe is not Europe as we know it today, it really is very close to North America. And obviously Europe's always close to Africa, but it changes our thinking about where the evolution of this early diversity took place. It pulls it away from other proposed origins like Asia or Africa or North America into Europe, and from there forming an axis between Europe and Africa from where all the diversity of bats that we have today and several that went extinct came from.
2: I mean, they really are fascinating creatures, aren't they? And what I've learned today is that there are around 1,500 different species of bats, and they represent about 20% of all mammals on Earth. Tell us about the different sorts of species and the varieties.
5: This is the diversity of bats. This is what drives us to become passionate and come together across 64 countries and do this work. And it's because we're heading into Halloween and we've got this diversity, like the common vampire bat, right? And it's one of three species of bats that feeds exclusively on blood. And we don't have vertebrates that become so specialized, except for the vampire bat. We've got vesper bats that you have in Europe and we have in North America, and they've conquered the entire world. At dusk, we can see them coming out. And these are bats that are relatively common, but they're a wonder of evolution because they can be some species, they can be weigh 10 grams, but then they've been found to live up to 40 years old. At the same time, bats span the range. So some flying foxes may reach a wingspan of about 3 feet, but the bumblebee bat, it only weighs about 2 grams. And finally, I want to bring to your attention one bat that people may not have heard of, that's called the hammerhead bat, because the males make this booming sound trying to say, I'm here, I'm here, I'm the best.
2: Well, I'm glad you brought up Halloween, Liliana, because bats do get a bit of a bad reputation sometimes, don't they? Including for spreading disease in humans. And they do carry some diseases that can kill us, that they're immune to. But the science of that is potentially very useful for us, isn't it?
5: Absolutely. And last year, we also had another paper in Nature that was looking precisely into that. How do bats manage? This is an opportunity for us to learn about the interaction between bats and viruses. So we have only begun now to learn how to deal with inflammation at a cellular level, and we're learning some of it from bats.
2: And just roughly, what's the current percentage of bat species that are endangered at the moment?
5: The last assessment that was done in 2019 found that 18% of the bat species that have been assessed are threatened with extinction. But there are lots and lots of other species of bats that we know very little about. We have this giant chasm with 80% of bat species, 80, that are not well known, not understood how their population is doing, or they are threatened with extinction.
2: That's Professor Liliana Davalos there with the latest on that huge study that's been done. It's published in Nature, but researchers all over the world putting in their findings into it there.
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2: Our top story this hour, Xi Jinping on a visit to Washington has called for China and the United States to cooperate despite their differences and to ensure AI remains under human control. Speaking to NewsHour, US Republican Congressman Michael Baumgartner outlined some of the issues.
8: We do have some very significant issues to discuss. Top amongst them is China's ongoing support for both Iran and in Russia to prolong instability and conflicts in two very dangerous places of the world. So along with AI and other issues are certainly to be discussed.
2: One other headline, there are reports of food shortages and panic buying in northern Ethiopia as fears there grow of a new civil war in the country.

0: This is Rebecca Kesby with NewsHour live from the BBC. Now, the United States has invited Russian President Vladimir Putin to the G20 meeting that will be held in Miami in December. The Kremlin said it would consider the invitation. It's not yet known how other countries will react. President Putin has an international arrest warrant out on him for war crimes. The US is not a signatory to the International Criminal Court, so won't be obliged to arrest him if he does make an appearance. But the news comes as Russia again has been hammering Kyiv with drone attacks. The BBC's Paul Adams reports from Kyiv.
1: So after last night's ballistic missile strikes, the cleanup in Kyiv is well underway. Here by the side of a busy road on a rainy morning, there's a crew digging a great big hole in the ground because a water pipe has been burst, and they're anxious to repair it because people in the local area are without water for the time being. There's a stump of a lamppost here which has been peppered with shrapnel, and the trees around here have all been burned. Some of them have been chopped down already and taken away, and that seems to have really angered the lady who was here a moment ago. Clearly everyone here is on edge after what happened last night. And just nearby is one of Kyiv's maternity hospitals, and it's a place that's quite important to a lady we just met called Christina. Tell me what happened here last night.
2: It
3: seems that the part of the missile landed here, but it felt like the whole missile landed here.
1: Were you here when it happened?
3: I live two apartment blocks from here.
1: But you could still feel it?
3: Yes, I could see the light, and I also heard. I jumped out of my bed. I was frightened.
4: My sister gave birth here last year in June, and she's due again next year in January. We are very worried if everything would be okay.
1: Do you think that the situation in Kyiv is getting worse at the moment?
3: Yeah, it's getting worse. Also, like last winter, we didn't have heating, we didn't have electricity. I lived in a Bologna. It was temperature minus in my apartment. So yeah, it's getting worse.
1: We've heard that some people are thinking about leaving the city for the winter. Is that something you're thinking of?
3: We were thinking of moving to the Carpathian Mountains, but I'm also scared to go there because here at least you have where to hide, and they're just mountains.
1: After attacks like this, there are often brief power cuts. There are apparently problems with the internet today in some parts of the city. But so far we have not had the kind of widespread power cuts that we've seen in previous winters. As the temperatures drop and winter arrives, those widespread power cuts are an absolute inevitability. The people of this city are acutely conscious of that, but many of them, who have been through this before, are determined to stick it out.
5: It's winter, will be hard for us. Every winter is hard for us because no electricity, so cold, so many ballistics, it's hard.
1: It seems as though maybe this winter will be more difficult because you have the ballistic missiles and the new drones.
5: I think it will be the same. Plus minus the same as before this winter.
1: So you're going to stay here in Kyiv?
5: Yes, stay in Kyiv. Stay in Kyiv. 100% stay in Kyiv. 1,000,000% stay in Kyiv.
0: The BBC's Paul Adams reporting. Finally, as we were hearing earlier in the programme, the Chinese leader Xi Jinping is on an official visit to Washington, his first for about a decade. But Mr. Xi's first ever visit was back in 1985 as part of a regional agricultural delegation from China. In fact, it was his first trip outside China at all. He was about 30 at the time and stayed with the Dvorak family in Iowa. I've been speaking to Paula Dvorak, who was 14 at the time, and she's been telling me about it.
6: I guess my mom thought, well, my brothers are at college, so we have room, and why not? So she invited both G and the interpreter to stay at our house. And she stayed in the room next to mine, and I believe the interpreter stayed downstairs in my brother Mark's room. My brother was a fairly talented artist and also a Star Trek fan. So he had drawn this picture of Spock in his room. I have pretty good memories of that location.
0: And what were your impressions of Mr. Shi back then?
6: I was a teenager, and I was obviously trained to be polite and nice to guests. The conversation began, I guess, via the interpreter about movies, The Godfather. I can't remember 100%, but I believe that was the one that stood out to him. But, you know, I remember kind of they were sitting at our breakfast table in our tiny little kitchen. You know, Xi was pretty quiet, not that he was unfriendly, but he was quiet. And the interpreter did most of the talking, and the interpreter had such a big smile. And I just remembered that very, very vividly when I met him again in China in 2012.
0: So I don't know whether it was the Star Trek themed bedroom, but your house did leave an impression on Mr. Xi because he invited you to China to meet with him there. And you kind of became a little bit of a celebrity, didn't you, when you went to China?
6: That's what I was told, yes, because after the banquet happened, I was wearing a very brightly colored flowered dress. Such bright colors made me stand out, and being younger than the rest of the delegation and blonde hair, I think, made me stand out. My brother, after he moved to China in 2013, said that was still very much the opinion, that I had become a little celebrity.
0: Oh, interesting. This trip was in 2012, and your brother then went to live in China in 2013.
6: Yes.
0: Is he still there?
6: Yes, and he is still there. Yep, he is. And he has had a formal dinner with Xi, and his main home is in Beijing.
0: And do you think that is because of this sort of connection that happened when your mum decided to volunteer to host back in 1985?
6: Oh, 100%. I mean, the fact that our family was connected to him opened up a lot of doors for business when he was there, and he was able to continue to establish those connections. So his reasoning for going out there and taking his business out there definitely had to do with the relationship to Xi Jinping.
0: Paula Dvorak there, reminiscing on the time President Xi came to stay and the enduring family links ever since. That's it for this edition of NewsHour from me and the whole team here in London. Wherever you are in the world, thanks very much for joining us.
2: Thanks for being with us for the BBC NewsHour on OPB. We've got the Daily coming up over the next 30 minutes. And later today at 2:30 on Marketplace, Federal Reserve Chair Kevin Warsh has said he is not a fan of forward guidance or signaling what move the Fed's going to make next. His colleagues, on the other hand, don't seem to share his sentiment, what Fed governors are telling everyone to prepare for. We'll hear more today at 2:30. 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It is our fall membership drive at OPB. We are on the first day of this drive, and to give you an incentive to take action early, we've got a great prize drawing that's going to be happening at the end of today. You could be the lucky winner of a $1,000 gift certificate to Zupan's Markets. We're also going to throw in some other OPB goodies into that mix. 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And thanks. The Daily will be coming up in just a few moments after our newscast. That is just moments away. Again, a reminder, this is our fall membership drive at OPB. 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And thanks.
7: Live from NPR News in Washington, I'm Ryland Barton. Palestinian leader Mahmoud Abbas urged the UN General Assembly to help save a two-state solution by preserving the land where a Palestinian state should be. He spoke via video since the U.S. refused him a visa. Israel's prime minister did get to deliver his address in person, as NPR's Michelle Kellerman reports.
8: Dozens of diplomats walked out of the General Assembly hall as Prime Minister Benjamin Netanyahu came to the podium, while his supporters cheered from the public gallery.
9: If there are any other moral cowards who haven't yet left this hall, please do so now. Thank you very much.
8: He went on to defend the U.S. and Israeli war against Iran, calling it one of the easiest decisions he's ever had to make. In what sounded like a campaign speech, he said Israel has hammered Hamas in Gaza and pummeled Hezbollah in Lebanon. And he blasted his many critics here, saying they're telling lies when they accuse Israel of genocide. Michelle Kellerman, NPR News, the United Nations.
7: The Navy says 8 sailors attempted suicide during the 10-month tour of the USS Abraham Lincoln Carrier Group. NPR's Quill Lawrence reports the ships are en route home from the Middle East.
10: Family members of U.S. sailors first warned about conditions on the aircraft carrier during what became a modern record for days at sea. At the time, Secretary of Defense Pete Hegseth dismissed the reports, and President Trump said the ship's tour had been, quote, not nearly long enough. But in a letter responding to New York Senator Kirsten Gillibrand, the Navy revealed that 8 sailors had attempted suicide during the deployment, including one who jumped overboard. Gillibrand accused the president of treating the sailors with open disrespect. CENTCOM Commander Admiral Brad Cooper has said that the Lincoln had a relatively low rate of mental health cases, but acknowledged the stress of such a long time at sea. Quill Lawrence, NPR News.
7: Mortgage rates are above 7% for the first time since January 2025, according to Freddie Mac. NPR's Stephen Bisaha says unease in the bond market is driving up the cost of long-term loans.
11: The cost of a 30-year fixed-rate mortgage has been rising fast as investors worry about inflation and the possibility of other interest rate hikes from the Federal Reserve. Economist Joel Kahn with the Mortgage Bankers Association says that really slows down the housing market.
12: If they want to buy, that adds a lot to their monthly payment. Also prevents some borrowers from qualifying for their mortgage because of this higher expected payment.
11: Adding to the problem, high rates can trap existing homeowners where they are, which limits supply. Mortgage rates have risen more than a full percentage point since March. For a new loan on a median-priced home, that's enough to increase monthly payments by hundreds of dollars. Stephen Bisaha, NPR News.
7: U.S. stock indexes ended roughly back where they started after an up-and-down day. The S&P 500 was virtually unchanged. The Dow dropped 0.3%. 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
2: This is OPB. I'm Jason Sahls. The latest standardized test results out today show proficiency rates for Oregon students are improving slightly in English, language, arts, and math. Oregon Department of Education Director Charlene Williams says the results show that the state's early literacy efforts are working.
13: Progress is possible, and we are seeing it. Now we need to understand what is working, lean into it, and sustain that progress so more students across Oregon can experience that progress in their classroom and schools.
2: ODE officials said about half of Oregon school districts with strong participation saw growth in English. A little more than half of those districts saw growth in math. Participation levels were inconsistent due to the state's policy allowing families to opt out of taking tests. Utilities that get electricity from the Bonneville Power Administration say a pending rate increase will likely trickle down to their customers. From our news partner, KLCC, Zach Ziegler reports.
14: The BPA says the hike is due to a court order requiring it to spill more water over the tops of some dams. Oregon is among the plaintiffs in the case. Emerald Peoples Utility District General Manager Kyle Roadman says its rates will likely increase.
15: We certainly try to find efficiencies elsewhere, but it's a very big ask when Bonneville has rate increases, especially those that are unplanned.
14: Scott Coe, general manager of Lane Electric Cooperative, says his utility will also likely raise rates.
16: For me, it's been very frustrating to see the seemingly lack of concern about the affordability index coming out of Salem.
14: Bonneville plans to raise rates by more than 6%. I'm Zach Ziegler reporting.
2: This is OPB.
7: 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Rinko Kikuchi stars as a woman returning to Tokyo's ballroom dance scene after tragedy, where an infatuation with her instructor offers a chance for rediscovery. In theaters Friday.
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19: From the New York Times, I'm Michael Barbaro. This is The Daily. Last night, in a lavish ceremony, President Trump welcomed Chinese leader Xi Jinping as he arrived in the United States for 2 days of closely watched negotiations. On their crowded agenda, what, if any, role they should play in regulating artificial intelligence amid a global freakout over its risks? Today, as my colleague David Sanger explains, when it comes to protecting humanity from technological catastrophe, there's really only one proven model for the two leaders to look to. It's Thursday, September 24th. So, David, when President Trump and the leader of China, Xi Jinping, meet in Washington today, they're going to broach this subject on many people's minds, which is the risk of artificial intelligence. That risk, including, of course, these swarming rogue AI agents that have been hacking into companies and basically breaking the rules of their creators. And what Xi and Trump uniquely can maybe do about it is going to be the subject of at least some of this meeting. And you reached out to us to say, you know, there's a historical parallel to all of this and maybe a historical solution.
20: Well, Michael, there is an obvious parallel. We had an era starting in the late 1940s and through the Cold War where two states, the Soviet Union and the United States, had created a potentially terrifying technology that had all kinds of commercial uses but could also bring about civilizational extinction.
19: Nuclear weapons.
20: Nuclear weapons. And everybody had to go figure out how we were going to get the benefits without getting the terror. And you know what? It took decades to happen.
19: Mm-hmm.
20: These two countries, they locked arms and they came up with agreements that ultimately have brought us to the remarkable moment that there has been no use of a nuclear weapon in anger since 1945.
19: Right. Nuclear nonproliferation worked.
20: Nuclear nonproliferation combined with a balance of terror worked. So now, quite naturally, everybody's looking to that model as we begin to think about how you might contain artificial intelligence, particularly after this summer of surprises that we've had where we have rogue agents breaking out of their sandboxes.
19: Right. Treat AI the way superpowers treated nuclear weaponry.
20: And so now the question is, can two very different countries in very different times, China and the United States, come to some kind of framework agreement that could begin to get us there?
19: Mm. Okay, well, just give us a quick history lesson here.
20: Well, let's just start with when the U.S. developed its first atomic weapon through the Manhattan Project. It was in the 1940s. And at the time, there was a deep fear that another country would beat us to it. But it wasn't the Soviets at that time. It was Germany. And in the summer of 1945, scientists from Los Alamos went out to do the Trinity test, which was the first explosion of a nuclear bomb to see if the technology could work.
21: 6, 5, 4, 3, 2, 1.
20: they went ahead with the test. Just weeks later,
4: a short time ago, an American airplane dropped one bomb on Hiroshima.
20: Came Hiroshima, and days after that, Nagasaki.
21: 4 square miles of the city were blasted into dust, and a black rain of destruction hovered over the ruins for many hours.
20: And in total, those two bombs killed around 200,000 people. But, somewhat astonishingly, it didn't stop the arms race. The Soviets were working away on this. Mm-hmm. And when U.S. intelligence came up with evidence that the Soviets were moving nuclear weapons onto Cuba, they would be just 90 miles from Florida, that they could easily reach any place on the East Coast. And the Kennedy administration quickly determined this was intolerable. But the question came, is this worth going to war over? This nuclear crisis was averted at the last moment. And Kennedy then announced that there would be negotiations for a first tiny step.
22: Chairman Khrushchev, Prime Minister McMillan, and I have agreed that high-level discussions will shortly...
20: He called it the Comprehensive Nuclear Test Ban Treaty. There was an incredible political pressure on the Johnson administration to get this thing done. And in 1968, it came together. After endless diplomatic meetings back and forth before they came up with what became the Nuclear Non-Proliferation Treaty. And on July 1st, 1968, 5 years after that Kennedy speech, the treaty was signed by President Johnson at the White House. And then it was signed in the Soviet Union, and then by about 60 countries in total.
23: Man can still shape his destiny in the nuclear age and learn to live as brothers.
20: And here's what the treaty says. First of all, it says, we understand there are 5 countries that already have nuclear weapons, and they all commit to eliminating their stockpiles over time. And as we look back at this, this was even a bigger moment than we knew at the time.
19: What do you mean?
20: Because nations that seem to be inevitably racing to adopt a fairly non-complicated technology to build nuclear weapons all agreed to halt. Right. There are a couple of outliers, and Israel never signed, and while it's never admitted to having a bomb, it's not exactly the biggest secret in the Middle East, right? North Korea signed, but renounced it in the mid-1990s, and they now have an arsenal of 60 to 100 weapons, depending on who you believe. India and Pakistan never signed, and they've done repeated nuclear tests, right? And we worry about Iran, but they don't actually have a nuclear weapon yet. And as everybody enters this early stage debate about whether or not you can do the same with artificial intelligence, here is an example, a rare example, in which nations have voluntarily agreed to slow a technology, which is exactly what you've been hearing from the leaders of the frontier companies. Mm-hmm. They're not saying stop it. They're not saying let's go out of business. They're saying, hey, let's just slow this down so that we can understand how to control it before we find ourselves in another crisis.
19: Right. In some ways, a more modest request than what nonproliferation was about.
20: You're right, Michael. It is a more modest request, but it's a far more complicated situation.
19: We'll be right back.
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2: 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And thanks.
0: I'm Michael Barbaro. This is The Daily. Last night, in a lavish ceremony, President Trump welcomed Chinese leader Xi Jinping. As my colleague David Sanger explains, when it comes to protecting humanity from technological catastrophe, there's really only one proven model for the two leaders to look to. So, David, understanding as we now do that nuclear nonproliferation as a model is our best and so far really our only model for AI, in what ways is it quite challenging to apply that model to AI right now? You just said it's very different and complicated.
20: So there was something of a remarkable simplicity to the arms race with the Soviet Union, even while it was terrifying.
0: What was simple about it?
20: Well, two countries had almost all the technology. We were only worried about states. We were not worried about non-state actors, terrorist groups, people working in their basements. If you didn't have plutonium or uranium, you couldn't make a bomb. So we knew that there was a way to sort of cut off the oxygen. There was a limited number of people with launch authority in each country, and both countries had their own political dynamic for wanting to make sure there was no accident and there was no escalation if they could avoid it. That didn't mean they were willing to give up the weapons, but it did mean that you could contain the problem.
0: Understood.
20: But when you think about AI, the situation's completely different. The governments don't really control this technology. You don't need the equivalent of uranium and plutonium.
0: Right. You need computer power.
20: You need computer power and tons of it. But in this case, we have an American president who is declaring that all these warnings are a hoax. And Xi Jinping is clearly more concerned, as some of his aides have made clear, about the threat to the Communist Party of China rather than its threat to the broader world. And in this case, the U.S. and China both think they need to be pushing this technology ahead for their economic survival. But it's also a big part of the struggle for dominance. China's made no secret of the fact that by 2049, the 100th anniversary of the creation of the People's Republic of China, it wants to be the biggest military power, the biggest technological power, the biggest economic power. And you don't get to that point without AI.
0: Right. And China already does a much more robust job of regulating AI than the United States does. The U.S. has taken a really hands-off approach, and AI here is even more advanced than it is in China. And so if you're Xi Jinping, you're thinking to yourself, why on earth would I sign a deal that locks in U.S. AI advantages and makes it harder for us to catch up and realize our AI future?
20: That's exactly right. Because the Chinese are convinced the U.S. is already trying to do that with export controls on the world's fastest chips.
0: Right.
20: President Trump has agreed to give the Chinese the world's second fastest chips,
0: but not the best, not
20: the fastest. And the Chinese view of this is modern containment. This is their effort to preserve a lead. And then if your other countries, you're probably thinking the economic future is completely dependent on the development of AI. Why would I sign a treaty that would keep me from being a full participant?
19: Mm-hmm. So we're clearly running up against some of the real limits of the nuclear model for AI. So let me return to the slightly more optimistic thought that it is our only model. So does that mean that President Xi and President Trump are in any way inclined to pursue it?
20: Well, in some ways, they already have.
19: What do you mean?
20: Well, back during the Biden administration, Biden's advisors wanted to see if they could get the Chinese engaged in the most basic conversation on this topic. And it took about a year and a half to get the Chinese to agree to basically a single sentence.
19: Which is
20: basically that neither country would let artificial intelligence agents control their nuclear weapons stockpile. Now, no one really knows what this sentence means, because supposing it simply means you're not going to let AI agents decide whether or not to launch nuclear weapons. Okay, we can all agree on that. But how do you know whether the information that President Trump or one of his successors is receiving, or President Xi and one of his successors receives, about the threat that might lead to a decision to employ nuclear
19: wasn't influenced by AI,
20: but it was progress. And you could imagine a situation in which President Trump and President Xi, if they were willing, could build on this and not just nuclear, that we don't want AI anywhere one of his successors is receiving, or President Xi and one of his successors receives, about the threat that might lead to a decision to employ nuclear
19: wasn't influenced by AI,
20: but it was progress. And you could imagine.

0: because we have come to understand that AI can find and exploit vulnerabilities in the electric power grid or in the water systems, that it might take human hackers months or years to find and then design an attack. In other words, that it speeds up cyber attacks and is pushing us into a new era of cyber insecurity.
1: So, David, let's just talk logistics and brass tacks. Is there a world in which the leader of the United States and the leader of China sit down with their teams and begin to hash out the kind of nuclear non-proliferation scheme that we're really talking about here for the world of AI, in which they begin to pledge things like, we both agree that AI shouldn't touch biological weapons, shouldn't be involved in the hacking of private corporations or governments. And this all eventually finds its way into something that resembles a treaty and brings us to a point where what looks like the nuclear nonproliferation deal exists in AI.
0: Well, this week, as President Xi and President Trump meet, no, I don't think there's even a remote chance of that. I think we would be lucky to get a second sentence with a joint experts committee that will meet sometime. But over the long term, I could imagine a broader understanding, not really a treaty, in which you could set up some mechanisms that might work. Early warning. Sharing of models back and forth for a few days or weeks before they are publicly released. Although I think American companies would be reluctant to give the Chinese an early peek. And certainly the inspection part of the Nuclear Non-Proliferation Treaty, you could imagine. You already saw a hint of that in an essay from Dario Amodei, the head of Anthropic, about a week and a half ago, where he described a commitment by Anthropic to allow in some group of independent inspectors to sit among the developers and watch over the creation of new and more powerful models and blow the whistle if they saw something that they believed could pose a threat to humanity. And inside OpenAI, they called this the IAEA model, the International Atomic Energy Agency model. But do I think this can be done by treaty? No. Treaties take forever to negotiate, and this technology is racing like a freight train. The fundamental nuclear technology hasn't changed all that much from 1945. And look, we don't exactly understand the threats we're dealing with AI, but there are some engineers who are saying we have just months, if a year away from recursive self-improvement, that is to say, code that keeps improving itself, or artificial general intelligence within months or a year or two. We don't have 25 years this time. We may not have 2.5 years this time, which then raises the next question. Is it going to take a Cuba Missile Crisis-like event in AI to rally the world around this? And thank you. I think we'd rather miss that. And remember, in the atomic age, we started with Hiroshima and Nagasaki. So there was no debate about the power of these weapons to kill. But this takes us to the biggest difference between AI and nuclear. In the nuclear era, we never really doubted that we all controlled the arsenal. You know, at one point, Winston Churchill in 1955 said, the atomic bomb, with all its terrors, did not carry us outside the scope of human control.
1: By which he meant?
0: Human beings were making the decisions and containing the size of the weapon and the reaction. In AI, we have no assurance of human control. That once we've discovered that agents were hacking into Hugging Face and into other corporate sites without the knowledge of their creators, we have begun to question the sort of Frankenstein's monster nature of this whole thing. And if that's the case,

0: ways, then we have ignored the Churchill warning that we are now on the verge of being outside of human control. And that wasn't really much of an issue during the nuclear era, but it may be the most urgent problem in the age of artificial intelligence.
1: Well, David, thank you, I guess.
0: Well, Michael, we live in fascinating times.
1: Yeah. Appreciate your time.
0: Thanks.

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5: In Denver, I'm Amy Scott, in for Kai Rizdahl. It's Thursday, September 24th. Good to have you with us. If you've been listening to the show so far in the Kevin Warsh era of the Federal Reserve, you know that the current Fed chairman likes to hold his cards close to the vest. He's been clear he thinks Fed officials have tipped their hands too much in the past about their future plans for interest rates. In Fed speak, this is known as forward guidance. But Warsh hasn't been able to keep everybody else quiet, especially this week. Marketplace's Nancy Marshall Genzer starts us off with more on what other Fed officials have been saying and why it matters.
6: Just 2 days after the Federal Reserve's meeting last week, where officials voted to raise interest rates, Kansas City Fed President Jeff Schmidt said the Fed has work to do on inflation. Then yesterday, Fed Governor Michael Barr said this.
7: Inflation is above our 2% target and not clearly trending toward target in a timely way.
6: We heard from several more Fed officials today, including New York Fed President John Williams. He said it's reasonable to think another rate hike may be appropriate by the end of the year. Danielle DiMartino Booth, CEO at QI Research, is not surprised by the cavalcade of Fed chatter.
8: There is no corralling Fed speakers. None, zero, zippo.
6: DiMartino Booth says some Fed officials are openly advocating for a rate hike. Others want to see how upcoming inflation data plays out. Sarah Binder, senior fellow at the Brookings Institution, says all these comments from people at the Fed can smooth the way for future interest rate decisions.
9: That's how the Fed moves interest rates. It's through transparency, communication.
6: Nationwide financial market economist Orrin Klatchkin says these Fed speakers realize they can no longer act as though inflation caused by high oil prices and tariffs is temporary.
10: We're facing more and more of these, you know, supply side shocks that are not just, you know, these kind of, you know, one-off things, and that they're also lasting for longer.
6: Klatchkin says last week's interest rate hike may not be enough to cool the economy and beat back inflation. He expects two more rate increases this year. I'm Nancy Marshall-Genzer for Marketplace.
5: On Wall Street today, more drama in the bond market. We'll have the details when we do the numbers.

0: Coming up.
1: They want a perfect potato.
0: And who can blame them, really? But first, let's do the numbers. The Dow Jones Industrial Average lost 161 points, 0.3%, a close of 51,349. The NASDAQ added 3 points, essentially flat, to finish at 26,939. And the S&P 500 lost just 1 point, also we'll call it flat, to end at 7,704. Starbucks is set to close 250 underperforming stores in North America, which represent about 1% of its stores in the region. Starbucks shares fell 0.5%. Bonds fell. The yield on the 10-year T-note rose to 5.21%, the highest since 2007. 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
3: 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And thanks.
0: This is Marketplace. I'm Amy Scott. As you have no doubt heard by now, we're on the cusp of what's shaping up to be a super El Nino, an extreme version of a weather pattern that occurs every few years, during which warm water in the Pacific Ocean gets pushed towards the West Coast, often resulting in heavy rainfall throughout the southern U.S. and warmer, drier conditions in the north. The potential damage, which could include extensive flooding, is of interest to people like Dan Ward. He's the director of model development at Karen Clark & Company, a catastrophe modeling firm that helps insurance companies manage their risk. Dan, good to talk with you again.
4: Thanks for having me.
0: All right, so we will get to the potential super El Nino we're facing. But first, can you talk about how you and your colleagues usually factor in El Nino when it happens?
4: Sure, yeah. So when we are developing our catastrophe models, we are building models of hypothetical scenarios. And so in that context, we're actually looking ahead to future years, or in one way of thinking about it is many, many iterations of what next year could look like. And if that's going to be an El Nino year, then on average, we might expect, say, fewer hurricanes in the Atlantic and more hurricanes in the Pacific. But that doesn't tell us what the loss is going to be in a particular year, because that depends on not just the frequency of events, but also where they happen. And you can have one really bad event in a year that causes a huge amount of loss, even if it was, to an atmospheric scientist, a very quiet year.
0: So as we said in the lead, this is looking like it's going to be a pretty strong El Nino. I guess super isn't a technical term, but that's what folks are calling it. What is your outlook for potential damage?
4: Well, it depends on what region of the globe we're talking about. So during an El Nino and a particularly strong El Nino like the one that is occurring right now, a lot of the activity, in a sense, shifts toward the Pacific, where we've seen a lot more hurricanes and typhoons, as they call them, in the Western Pacific, impacting places like Japan and China. And we've even had a couple hurricanes, you know, pass very close to the Hawaiian Islands, which is quite unusual.
0: Wow. Well, many of the regions that are likely to be affected have had some pullback from insurance companies in recent years. I'm thinking of California, where more and more people are on the state's FAIR plan because they struggle to get private insurance. Could that affect how these communities and individual homeowners are able to respond if there's a lot of flooding or storms?
4: Yes, absolutely. And there's a lot of different reasons why insurance companies have been pulling out of California in some ways. And it does affect people's ability to get coverage for perils like wildfire, for example. The somewhat good news, unless you'd call it good news, but during an El Nino year, we actually expect to see more rainfall and potential for flooding in a place like California. And so this can actually, depending on the timing of that rainfall, can actually cut short the wildfire season, but at the same time, maybe increasing the risk from flood.
0: Yeah, and I read recently that in California, very few homeowners actually have flood insurance, which seems especially dangerous in a super El Nino year.
4: Yes, it is. But this is typical across the United States. So if you own a home, you are going to be insured against damage from things like wildfires and things like wind damage from hurricanes or strong thunderstorms, but not against flood. In order to be protected against flood, generally you're going to need to have separate flood insurance. And so it's usually only homeowners that live in very susceptible and vulnerable areas that are going to purchase that extra flood insurance and get that extra coverage. So only a small percentage of U.S. homeowners actually have flood protection.
0: So none of this has really materialized yet, but what are you going to be watching for in the coming weeks and months?
4: Well, in the short term, I'm still actually watching the Atlantic. But you know, we're getting toward the second half of the season now, and focus particularly on the West Caribbean Sea and the Gulf of Mexico, where we expect to see more activity in the later half of the hurricane season here in the Atlantic. And then even longer term, I'm thinking about next year already and what's going to happen. Are we going to see El Nino transition into a potentially a strong La Nina, which can happen after a strong El Nino. Not every time, but it can happen. So we're thinking about that already.
0: And what does a La Nina mean for what you're following?
4: In a lot of ways, it's opposite of El Nino. So instead of fewer hurricanes in the Atlantic, we expect more hurricanes in the Atlantic during a La Nina. And sometimes reduced activity in areas of the Pacific. So in some ways, it's kind of the opposite.
0: So as someone who's, you know, constantly watching storms, I actually sat with you as Hurricane Ian made landfall in Florida a few years ago. Are you kind of unfazed at this point when you see these things coming?
4: Well, every storm is actually very unique in a way. And so every event is a little bit different, and the way we approach it has to be a little bit different. So I would say that we have all the tools at our disposal to do what we need to do, to simulate the event and to estimate the impacts on the insurance industry. But also there's still that variety where every storm is different.
0: All right. Well, Dan Ward, it's good to talk to you again. He's the Senior Director of Model Development at Karen Clark & Company. Thanks so much.
4: Thanks, Amy.
0: We did a deep dive on catastrophe modeling and insurance a few years back on our climate podcast, How We Survive, including that story of tracking Hurricane Ian. 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
1: This is OPB. I'm Jeff Norcross. Thanks so much for checking in with Marketplace. A federal judge has ordered the Trump administration to temporarily restore access to CNN, MS Now, and Politico after they were banned from covering the White House. We'll get the latest in our newscast in just a couple of minutes and then stick around for All Things Considered. I just want to take a moment to thank you for your support of OPB, especially now. 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Rain coming ashore sometime tonight across western Oregon and southwest Washington, lingering into tomorrow. Tomorrow will be breezy, too, with highs getting into the 60s across the region. We're expecting a few clouds with highs in the 60s in Portland this weekend. A news update just ahead here on OPB. It's 3:01. Good afternoon.
2: Live from NPR News in Washington, I'm Ryland Barton. President Trump and China's leader Xi Jinping, along with some senior Chinese officials, held much-anticipated meetings at the White House this afternoon. NPR's Emily Fang reports the top issue for China was the island of Taiwan.
3: Trump and Xi met for under 2 hours, and they were joined by members of the U.S. cabinet and senior Chinese officials. While the two delegations met in the White House, China's state news agency published a statement on Taiwan, a democratic island China wants control over. The statement urges the U.S. to oppose formal Taiwan independence. Trump had also indicated artificial intelligence would be discussed, and in his opening remarks, Xi Jinping stressed that artificial intelligence should remain, quote, under human control. The two sides have also been negotiating trade and technology issues, including what the U.S. says is a 2-month extension on an agreement to access Chinese rare earth elements. So far, China has not confirmed the details of that extension. Emily Fang, NPR News, Washington.
2: The Senate narrowly rejected a war powers resolution today. It was the 14th time the Senate weighed in on whether to halt President Trump's war in Iran. More Republicans are breaking with the president over the war, which has driven the spike in fuel prices and become a flashpoint in the midterm election. The vote was likely to be the last chance for lawmakers to go on record about the war ahead of November. CNN, MS Now, and Politico say their reporters are back in the White House after being banned by President Trump. It comes after a federal judge temporarily blocked Trump's ban. Trump's Justice Department lawyers cited national security as a reason for the move. As NPR's Greg Myrie explains, Trump has used the rationale multiple times.
4: The president's critics say he does this because judges and courts tend to be extremely deferential when a president claims national security. We should stress that in these recent cases, Trump didn't initially invoke national security when he took these actions. Only when faced with legal challenges did the president and his lawyers turn to national security as a defense.
2: NPR's Greg Myrie reporting. New York is suing prediction market site Polymarket. As NPR's Bobby Allen reports, state authorities say the platform is running an illegal gambling operation.
5: New York officials are asking a judge to push Polymarket out of the state. Prediction markets have exploded in popularity in Trump's second term, taking in billions of dollars in weekly bets on everything from elections to war to the word choice of politicians and sports announcers. years. More than 24 lawsuits have been filed against the sector, which, in addition to Polymarket, includes its rival, Kalshi. Legal watchers say a case will likely eventually make its way to the Supreme Court. In a statement, Polymarket said it will fight for its users. The company insists it is not a gambling operator, but a company that offers a financial product known as an events contract, something overseen by the Trump administration. Donald Trump Jr. is a Polymarket advisor and investor. Bobby Allen, NPR News.
2: U.S. stock indexes ended roughly back where they started after an up and down day today. The S&P 500 was virtually unchanged. This is NPR News.
0: This is OPB. I'm Donald Orr. The latest standardized test results out today show proficiency rates for Oregon students are improving slightly in English language arts and math. Oregon Department of Education Director Charlene Williams says the results show that the state's early literacy efforts are working.
6: Progress is possible, and we are seeing it. Now we need to understand what is working, lean into it, and sustain that progress so more students across Oregon can experience that progress in their classroom and schools.
0: ODE officials said about half of Oregon school districts with strong participation saw growth in English. A little more than half of those districts saw growth in math. Participation levels were inconsistent due to the state's policy allowing families to opt out of taking tests. Meanwhile, many school districts in Southwest Oregon have seen some improvements. From our news partner JPR, Jane Vaughn reports the state is still testing below its pre-pandemic levels.
7: In Grants Pass School District 7, the percentage of students rated proficient in English and math rose compared to the previous year, but dipped slightly in science. The district remains above the state average in all three subjects. Susan Zatola, director of elementary education, says improving reading and writing might have helped on the math test, too.
8: There is a lot of reading involved in it, and there is writing involved in it. So when you increase those skills, you're going to see a benefit also on the math test.
7: The district has implemented new strategies Zatola says paid off. Meanwhile, statewide proficiency averages are still below what they were before COVID. I'm Jane Vaughn reporting.
0: And the Portland Police Bureau reported a critical incident in Southeast Portland this afternoon. Just before 2:30 today, police reported the incident was underway at Southeast 97th Avenue and Stark Street. By 2:45, more than 40 emergency units were at the scene. Police did not immediately explain the nature of the emergency. This is OPB. Find the latest at opb.org.
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10: 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I'm Juana Summers.
11: And I'm Scott Detrow. If you have been waiting for homes to get more affordable before buying, you are going to have to keep waiting. Mortgage rates for a standard loan are now more than 7% for the first time in well over a year. Here to tell us what this means for home buyers is NPR's Stephen Bisaha. Hey there.
12: Hey, Scott. Hope you're not planning on moving anytime soon.
11: Not anymore, for sure. I mean, what is going on here?
12: Yeah, well, you know, these rates, they are rising fast. The most common type of mortgage is the 30-year fixed rate mortgage. 2 weeks ago, the national average was about 6.75% for the interest rate. Today, it's up more than 0.25%. So by mortgage rate standards, that is a sharp jump.
11: So what do we think happened to cause such a big jump?
12: Okay, stop me if you've heard this one before. It goes back to the U.S. war against Iran. The wars played a big part in driving up mortgage rates by driving up the cost of oil and with it inflation. Inflation concerns go up, bond yields go up, and mortgage rates tend to follow. And remember, the bond market influences borrowing costs all across the economy, including for homes. There's also a bunch of other factors hitting the bond market like all at once right now.
11: Okay, run through a few of those for me.
12: Well, you got like tech companies issuing their own bonds to pay for data centers and AI. Investors are buying up those instead of government bonds. You also had the Federal Reserve raise their benchmark interest rate last week about 0.25 percentage point. That's a pretty modest move, but some of the Fed's policymakers are signaling more hikes could be on the way. Investors do not love that. And underneath all this is still stubbornly high inflation. I did speak with Joel Kahn. He's an economist with the Mortgage Bankers Association. He says all these factors contribute contribute to higher rates and really squeeze home buyers.
13: If they want to buy, that adds a lot to their monthly payment. Also prevents some borrowers from qualifying for their mortgage because of this higher expected payment.
12: And it also slows down home sales.
11: Stephen, I'm going to ask you to make a lot of people very sad by walking through in detail what exactly a 7% mortgage rate would mean for people's budgets.
12: Yeah, sorry to do it. But, you know, if you have the average home in the U.S., like median sale price, it's around $430,000. If you got a standard loan right before the war when rates were right around 6%, you'd be paying a little more than $2,000 a month on just the principal and interest. But if you got a loan at today's rate, that'd be more than $200 extra each month. And $200 more each month, that could put a big squeeze on a lot of people's budgets. And there's a really important caveat here. What you pay depends on your credit score. If your credit score is less than excellent, you'd be paying a lot more each month for a home.
11: What does this mean for people who already own a home?
12: Well, most of them have a fixed rate mortgage, so rates going up doesn't really affect their monthly housing budget. But if they want to move into a new house, they could end up paying a lot more. Like take someone with a 3% rate during COVID. If they sold their home today and moved into like a similar size place, some similar size loan, they'd be paying $800 more each month. This is the reason why so few people are selling their homes, and they just can't make the math work.
11: That is NPR's personal finance reporter, Stephen Bisaha. Thank you so much.
12: Thank you, Scott.
10: Renters are also feeling the squeeze, and not just those with low incomes. New research from the Urban Institute shows that more renters are struggling to pay for housing each month. NPR's Marissa J. Lang joins us now to explain why this shift has experts worried. Hey there.
14: Hey.
10: Okay, so I'm a renter. I've got a bunch of questions here, but start by telling us, what are we learning that's new in this research?
14: Totally. Fellow renter here. And the number of renters who are struggling to pay for their housing has increased a lot, according to this new study, which took more than 10,000 adults and asked them if at any point in 2025, they had to miss a rent payment, either completely or if they had to file it late because they couldn't afford to pay the full amount. Mm-hmm. And what the researchers found was, yeah, around 20% of renters had this happen. That is a big jump from the year before, and actually the largest percentage researchers have seen since they started doing this affordability survey in 2019. The most surprising piece, they told me, was that this jump isn't being driven by low-income renters, who typically have the hardest time making payments, as you would imagine. Instead, what they saw was middle-income renters experiencing a huge shift in their ability to afford basic needs like housing. Here's researcher Samantha Batko.
15: The expansion to middle-income households with significantly more households reporting challenges paying rent, that definitely raises concerns for me that there are potential implications for inflow into homelessness.
14: These middle-income families are a group that have not historically been struggling at this rate.
10: So is rent just increasing that much?
14: Rents have been going up nationally, yes, but it's not just the rent. Wages haven't kept up with inflation, which we know has been climbing, and the costs of other goods and services has been going up and up and up. Mm-hmm. So with prices rising and families' earnings holding more or less steady, it's forcing people to make tough choices about where to spend the money they have. Julia Orduña from Texas Housers, an organization that helps low-income families, put it to me this way.
16: I think people are really struggling to decide what is most important to pay. Are we paying for medications? Are we paying for food on the table? Or are we paying our rent?
14: She told me that rent hikes have been happening in places other than the sticker price of an apartment. In communities she works with in Texas, renters are seeing all kinds of additional fees tacked onto their rent. So things like pet fees or trash collection fees or pest control fees or parking. There's this cost creep driving everything up. And if people start to fall short, they get hit with late fees on top of that.
10: Okay, so if more people are now falling behind on their rent as well as these other housing costs, does that mean we're seeing higher rates of eviction?
14: That's what experts are worried about, but it's not showing up in the numbers yet, at least not nationally. Evictions jumped way up across the U.S. post-pandemic, but since 2023 or so, eviction rates have held pretty steady. But that doesn't mean evictions aren't happening. And what experts worry about is that the kind of people facing eviction could be changing. Here's Orduña again.
16: We are seeing that people are being evicted in higher income areas as well, which is something that we're asking ourselves if it's not in lower income areas or in areas where people are on fixed incomes. We do assume that some of these folks are middle income earners.
10: Do they have a sense of why evictions would be hitting middle income tenants?
14: Experts and outreach workers I spoke to say that what's going on is rents and other costs keep rising, but wages, even middle income wages, are not keeping pace. That means more people experiencing housing insecurity or even homelessness for what's probably the first time.
3: That's NPR's Marissa J. Lang. Thanks.
14: Thanks, Juana.
11: Humans are losing the war on rats. Not that we aren't trying. Many cities use poison and traps. Chicago and Boston are trying birth control. Washington, D.C. just launched its own rat contraceptive program. It is just not enough, though. Here in Washington, NPR's Ava Berger went out with a group teaching easier and less poisonous solutions.
17: Normally, it would be hard to organize 24 people who don't know each other to wander down a dark alleyway on a Wednesday night. Not for the rat rangers.
18: All right, everyone, my name is Holly Gerberich.
17: Holly Gerberich is an anthrozoologist and urban rat specialist.
18: What I really want you to, like, reframe the conversation is, how do we make our environment less welcoming to rats? Because the reason that they're here is because we provide an ideal environment for them.
17: She leads residents on rat walks through Washington, D.C.'s rat-infested alleys. The group, equipped with headlamps, closed-toed shoes, and a hesitant curiosity, slowly creeps down the alleyway to find rats.
19: Yeah, he's right there. He's big. Chubby.
17: This alley is crowded with overflowing garbage cans. There's a squished bag of dog waste, dinner leftovers, and the remnants of a stick of butter.
18: I mean, this is just a hive of activity out. Look at this. This one, this trash can has a hole in the bottom, which is kind of unusual. There. Oh, look at this guy. A little juvenile. Yep.
17: Urban cities have long used poison to curb rat numbers, but it's still not enough. Bobby Corrigan is a rodentologist in New York. He said these chemicals are not an effective solution. They also kill more than just rats.
20: It's like planting a landmine, you know, for wildlife.
17: Rat walkers Zach Wood and his partner Lydia Barker said a litter of foxes died near their home from rat poison.
21: I mean, we're animal lovers, so I mean, it's not just seeing like the foxes and the hawks and the owls and the animals that everyone loves suffer. I don't want the rats to suffer either. And if there's a more humane solution, I always want to try that.
17: Katrina Valente, on the other hand, is fed up. She has the phone numbers for the city's rat inspectors. That's because rats took over her backyard. She can't even use it.
22: Everybody deserves a place to live. Rats are on this world like every other animal, right? But it's the disease, the uncleanliness, everything. It's like I don't have the sympathy for them.
17: I met up with DC's rodent control program manager, Andre Pittman, who's laying down poison in a downtown alley.
23: I have a team of 16 inspectors. They're out in the field every day, responding to 311 service requests.
17: They started a program earlier this year to deploy rat birth control in parts of the cities. But even with the poison and contraception, it's still not enough. So they're sending the same message as the rat rangers. The key is educating residents about removing the rat's food source. Keep your space neat, no clutter, no trash.
23: Not one person can do this. You know, we can come out and treat all day, but if we're not removing the contributing factors, they're going to reinfest.
17: It's something most of the rat walkers acknowledge they already knew. Mind your trash. Still, the rat safari added the needed encouragement. Lizzie Strickland says she's going to make a group chat with her neighbors.
24: So that would bring people together in a way, the rats.
18: If you want to give them credit for that. Sure.
17: Yes, there's definitely other ways to find community, but fighting rats isn't a bad start. Ava Berger, NPR News, Washington.
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5: From NPR News, this is All Things Considered. I'm Juana Summers.
6: And I'm Mary Louise Kelly. Two of the world's biggest powers and biggest adversaries just walked a red carpet together. President Trump met China's President Xi Jinping on the tarmac at Joint Base Andrews, just outside Washington, a rare diplomatic gesture. The agenda for the state visit is long. The two leaders have been at odds on trade, on the U.S. war with Iran, artificial intelligence, and more. Yet the meeting itself was short, clocking in at about an hour and change. Xi and Trump meet again this evening in the East Room of the White House for a state dinner. So, what are the goals of this visit? And will there be deliverables from this tarmac diplomacy? Those are questions I put to NPR White House correspondent Emily Fang on NPR's national security podcast, Sources and Methods. Emily, I gather this was quite the welcome.
8: Trump went out personally to meet him on the tarmac, which is the first time that's happened for a Chinese state visit. It was a big gesture. It was a grand gesture that did not go unnoticed in China. And it shows just how important Trump takes the personal relationship when it comes to foreign policy with China.
6: Yeah. I was seeing video of them rolling out a literal red carpet, and I was thinking of other occasions, like the red carpet that was rolled out for Vladimir Putin at a military base last year in Alaska. Mm-hmm. Indeed, although Vladimir Putin didn't get quite the flyover that Xi Jinping did.
8: He did get a ride in Trump's motorcade.
6: He did. He did. But what were your takeaways from that flyover and just the whole pomp, circumstance, and whether it works, whether we know if that has that sort of thing has any kind of impact on Xi Jinping?
8: I think the question is, you know, what does work mean? Like, what does success for the summit mean for China and the U.S.?
6: Mm-hmm.
8: My impression is both of them really want this to go smoothly, knowing full well they're not going to walk away agreeing with one another. And that's fine. if they can have a smooth visit, everyone looks happy, she can show that he is just as powerful as the United States, then that's a success for China. And I'll note that in the opening remarks, the two men were really conciliatory. Both of them mentioned kind of the classics of what I consider U.S.-China cooperation over the last 150 years. They both mentioned the fact that the U.S. and Chinese fought together on the same side during World War II. Trump mentioned the Flying Tigers. Xi Jinping invoked the smooth visit. Everyone looks happy. She can show that he is just as powerful as the United States. Then that's a success for China. And I'll note that in the opening remarks, the two men were really conciliatory. Both of them mentioned kind of the classics of what I consider U.S.-China cooperation over the last 150 years.

It's All Things Considered on OPB. I'm Jeff Norcross here with Shana Schlossberg, our Vice President of Community Connections. And we just want to say thank you for your support of OPB, especially now. OPB is committed to providing freely available factual reporting for all without federal funding. The loss of that revenue source is ongoing. It remains a threat to our public service, but you are the bulwark against that. By becoming a sustaining member of OPB, you ensure the future of this valuable public service for everybody in the region who relies on it, regardless of their ability to pay. Are you a sustaining member? Thank you. If not,

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1: Right. 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
0: Great to hear from Southwest Washington. 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
4: And I'm Juana Summers. One of the most important things the U.S. Department of Education does is to send money to the states and schools that serve the country's neediest students. Now, the Trump administration has vowed to dismantle the Education Department, but has also promised that getting money to schools won't be compromised. NPR spoke to five employees, and they tell a different story, that the ongoing changes are making this work harder and less efficient than before. NPR education correspondent Janaki Mehta joins us with more. Hey there.
5: Hey, Juana.
4: So Janaki, as a part of this dismantling, the Trump administration has moved hundreds of education workers around to other federal agencies. What did the workers have to say about those moves?
5: Yeah, the workers I spoke to say they don't see how all these changes help students. All five of the employees NPR spoke to asked not to be named because they were afraid they could lose their jobs for speaking publicly. And they tell us they're short-staffed, overworked, and having to learn a bunch of new systems to send out grant money. Systems that belong to other agencies that they say are not built for education grants. And all that is making it harder for staffers to get billions of dollars to the country's most vulnerable students. They pointed to an example, Juana. When a smaller grant shifted to the Labor Department system last year, several states reported their money came months late. And workers say things will be even more complicated with bigger grants that go to schools in all 50 states.
4: What's the Education Department had to say about that earlier delay?
5: They didn't say what was behind that delay, but Ed Press Secretary Savannah Newhouse said the next time they tried to send that same grant money out, it worked, no delay. And she also said shifting employees from one agency to another is standard practice in the federal government.
4: Okay, but fact check, is that actually true? Have employees been moved like this from one federal agency to another in the past?
5: Yeah, so what Newhouse is talking about are interagency agreements, which have been used in the past so federal agencies can share resources. But what's different is how this administration is using them. Members of Congress, including Republicans, have called it unprecedented for an agency to use these agreements to outsource so much of its work. And, you know, just to paint a picture, Juana, education staff are sitting at the Departments of Labor, Justice, State, and Treasury now, just to name a few. In an interview with CBS last November, Education Secretary Linda McMahon talked about these big changes as an experiment.
6: It's like a pilot program, and because I want to prove to Congress that these transfers of programs are more efficient and that they work, then hopefully then we can get Congress to vote and make it a permanent move.
5: But Wana workers say they're living that experiment, and sitting across 9 different buildings makes them feel like they're further, both ideologically and physically, from their mission of serving American students. One longtime staffer told me it feels strange to report every day to a building that doesn't have the word education anywhere.
4: And speaking of buildings, Janaki, I understand that you're tracking the cost of some literal physical dismantling, right?
5: Yeah, exactly. So earlier this year, the Ed Department announced it would move from its longtime headquarters to a smaller building about a block away to save taxpayer dollars. But interestingly, under the first Trump administration, the Education Department started this big renovation project to bring more of its staff under one roof. And construction records show the department has spent at least $49 million on that project. Now, education workers are leaving this newly renovated building, and the plan is for the Energy Department to eventually move in. A House committee that manages federal buildings has freed up $215 million for yet another renovation to fit the needs of energy staff. Here's Rachel Gittleman, the president of the union that represents many federal education workers.
7: This is a massive waste of taxpayer dollars, and it also created mass confusion and chaos for workers and the public, harming students and families along the way.
4: How's Congress reacting to all these moves?
5: Yeah, lawmakers on both sides of the aisle have proposed legislation to try and stop this dismantling of the Education Department. And Democrats have asked for receipts to show what it costs to make these big changes. And the Government Accountability Office, the federal government's independent watchdog, told us they're also looking into costs.
4: NPR's Janaki Mehta, thank you.
5: Thank you, Juana.
0: This is OPB. I'm Jeff Norcross.
8: And I'm Crystal Liguori. An investigation into Portland Public Schools has now reached a tipping point and is being handed off to the Oregon Department of Justice. At the center of the investigation is Presidio, a Texas-based firm that's been contracted by PPS to oversee the 2025 school construction bond, a contract worth more than $60 million and paid for with taxpayer money. Here to explain more is Willamette Week education reporter Joanna Ho, who broke the story. Joanna, thanks for being here.
9: Thanks for having me.
8: So before this contract was even awarded to Presidio, it was already riddled with controversy. Can you talk a little about what the company's been contracted to do and why there was that initial pushback?
9: Yeah, so Presidio was contracted to oversee bond program management services for about 5 years. So it's actually overseeing several different school bonds and most recently the 2025 bond. So it's big ticket items.
8: And what about the controversy?
9: The district had engaged with Presidio in two smaller contracts last year, and so it had looked at one where it was supposed to be making Jefferson High School's delivery faster and cheaper, and another to oversee the Office of School Modernization. And in those two contracts, Presidio had kind of done some questionable work. There were questions about if Presidio was really achieving some of the promises to the district, and some school board members wanted more time to ask the district some hard questions before approving that contract. District leaders, meanwhile, said that without approving a contract rapidly, they might face further delays on high school rebuilds. And so there was a lot of pushback on the board as to, do we want to rush this and ensure that our projects are delivered on time, or do we want to take a step back and scrutinize this contract a little more deeply? And I think the majority of the board ultimately went with the former.
8: And this week, we found out that the Oregon Secretary of State's office has been doing its own investigation into the PPS contract with Presidio. How did that come about?
9: The Secretary of State received some sort of complaint through its government waste hotline. And so it has to investigate those claims. And if those claims are found to be at least potentially viable, they are referred to other agencies. So the Secretary of State ended up referring this matter to both the Oregon Department of Justice for criminal investigation and also to the Oregon Government Ethics Commission for a couple of civil violations that Portland Public Schools potentially committed.
8: And we don't know the specific incidents that led to this investigation, but we do know what laws are potentially being broken, right?
9: Yeah. So the two state laws that the Oregon Secretary of State flags both surround public officials and financial gain from their positions. And so state law obviously prohibits public officials from using their elected positions or their public positions to benefit themselves financially on a personal level. And that includes public contracts.
8: This isn't the first issue that's arisen around this contract. Just last week, an external auditor found that the bond program was actually putting PPS at risk of fraud. What can you tell us about that?
9: This routine audit is quite fiery about Presidio. And I think the most relevant thing to the Secretary of State's investigation is the audit raises questions about if there was favoritism or bias within the contracting process. I think more broadly, this audit does touch on if PPS is able to remain independent as a public entity without Presidio. The big example that this cites is that upon contracting with Presidio in December, PPS eliminated about half of its Office of School Modernization staff on Presidio's recommendation, and Presidio was able to take over that work. And so I think the audit really raises the question of, is PPS able to at some point walk away from Presidio, or has it developed kind of this codependent relationship with an external private firm?
8: Wow, Joanna, this is a complex story. Thank you so much for breaking it down for us.
9: Thank you for having me.
8: Joanna Ho is the education reporter for the Willamette Week, and you can find continuing coverage of all the news we're following at opb.org.

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0: 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That's why Larry and Aloha became a sustaining member. Larry says, quality, objective, nonpartisan content is worth protecting. And Larry did his bit to ensure the future of this service for himself and everybody who relies on it. 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We want you to become the newest sustaining member because you like OPB and you want to protect it. 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
2: 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I'm Juana Summers.
3: And I'm Scott Detrow. President Trump has nominated Dr. Heidi Overton to be the new commissioner of the Food and Drug Administration. She faced questions from a Senate committee today as part of the confirmation process. NPR's pharmaceuticals correspondent Sydney Lupkin reports.
4: Overton was questioned by senators for around 2 hours. Senators asked her about abortion pill access and safety, vaccines, autism, and recent foodborne illness outbreaks. She was also grilled on whether she would be able to stand up to the president if she needed to.
5: Is it possible for him to be wrong?
6: Senator, it is the president who sets the policy directions, but he works with all of his advisors to get the best information. My experience has been he wants to make the best decision
5: okay.
6: and the best
5: interest. I appreciate this. I have limited time, so I'm going to stop you there.
4: That was the third time Senator Maggie Hassan, a Democrat from New Hampshire, asked Overton a version of this question. Several senators also brought up a recent press conference in the Oval Office during which Overton stood behind the president when he, without evidence, called the MMR vaccine potentially quite lethal. Here's Overton's exchange with Senator Bill Cassidy, a Republican from Louisiana.
6: Is the MMR vaccine lethal is your question. The MMR vaccine is not lethal.
7: Is it safe and effective?
6: Yes, Senator, the MMR vaccine is safe and effective.
7: So you disagree with the president on that?
4: Again, Overton didn't answer directly. She affirmed her duty as FDA commissioner to uphold the laws and regulations for determining safety and efficacy of regulated products. And she said the MMR vaccine was the best public health tool to fight the ongoing measles outbreak. On abortion access, a 2023 paper Overton wrote during her time at the conservative America First Policy Institute came up several times. In it, she called mifepristone dangerous. Asked if she still believes that, Overton spoke carefully. She said that according to the FDA, it was safe and effective. Pressed further, she said she couldn't prejudge whether the drug's label should be changed, however, because the agency is doing another safety review. That review was first announced a year ago. Overton said it is ongoing. Sydney Lupkin, NPR News.
2: Hundreds of rural hospitals have closed. Hundreds more are at risk of closing. So patients increasingly depend on emergency care by air, but practicing medicine in a helicopter is stressful, and staff burnout is common. An air ambulance service in Maine is trying to address that. Elaine Appleton Grant reports.
8: Emergency procedures in flight. So I just checked the red iPad in the middle is up on the QRH.
9: Pilot Will Bradbury stands next to a green and white helicopter outside Life Flight of Maine's hangar in Bangor. He's running down pre-flight safety items with his crew, flight nurse Denise Saucier and paramedic Brian Merkley. Yeah.
8: But if we need to get out quickly because of smoke or fire, just watch the terrain so that you're not walking uphill into the rotors.
9: We climb into the tiny helicopter. We're heading to a community hospital to pick up an injured patient. As we take off, the helicopter vibrates underneath our feet. Across from me, Saucier occasionally glances out the window for hazards. She's worked for LifeFlight for 7 years, but the view still reminds her of the role they play in this very rural state.
10: You go so long of a distance without seeing any houses, any roads. I mean, there's just nothing. It really hits home how rural Maine is and actually how necessary EMS is in this state.
9: The calculus is simple. As rural hospitals close, you're more likely to need an ambulance to get care that's now far away. But ground EMS has long been underfunded and short-staffed. And in rural America, volunteer EMTs are aging out. Millions of people live in ambulance deserts, meaning help is dangerously distant. Mike Abernathy is an EMS expert and retired flight physician.
11: Just getting an ambulance for just anything in some rural areas, it's hard.
9: This is pushing up costs. It means many patients are transported by helicopter, people who could have taken a ground ambulance if one were available. At LifeFlight, one of the nation's handful of independent nonprofit air medical companies, demand has doubled in a decade. And between the need to travel further and high health costs, more people are delaying care.
10: They get sicker and sicker every year, it seems like.
9: The needs and the know-how to treat everything from heart attacks to laboring moms keep ratcheting up, especially at LifeFlight, which is a critical care service. But it's hard to recruit and hang on to the elite clinicians LifeFlight needs. For years, the company retained only 60 to 70% of its workers.
0: This is a really hard job.
9: That's CEO Joe Kellner. The company is fully staffed for the first time in 9 years. It innovated on standard practices like raising paramedics' pay to match nurses. It let some potential recruits join training classes and brought mental health support in-house.
12: By their job description, they are seeing people on their worst day repeatedly over and over again.
9: We land on a small hospital's rooftop helipad. Merklin and Saucier hurry to the patient's side. Most LifeFlight patients are unconscious or too ill to give consent to share their stories, so I have to keep the details private. The patient's been badly hurt. I am shocked by their injuries. Calmly, Saucier and Merklin transfer the patient to a stretcher and strap them in. If this patient doesn't get to a Tier 2 trauma hospital quickly, they might not live. The incident doesn't seem to faze the clinicians, but EMS workers' rates of PTSD and depression are more than 5 times higher than the average American's. LifeFlight has tackled this problem head-on, Kellner says.
12: I do think that has led people to leave this profession. We've put in some incredibly robust behavioral health supports,
9: including a full-time counselor on staff and a peer support team. Paramedic Brian Merklin is on that team. He worked for many companies before joining LifeFlight last year.
13: There's a lot of lip service paid to the cost to your mental health in this profession, but this is the only place I have ever worked that actually provided support. And I would love to see it kind of take hold in other areas.
9: It's a wise investment, Kellner argues.
12: Because the cost of training somebody new into our organization is about $100,000. It's about 6 months of training.
9: Actually, every new hire's job hinges on passing 6 to 8 months of required training. It's called the Critical Care Academy. And LifeLight can only hire experienced clinicians like Saucier. She worked for years as an oncology ICU and trauma nurse before she felt ready to apply. The training standards are high. Merklin again.
13: You want to be able to meet that standard because you recognize the severity of what potentially we might have to do. But the stress at times when you're going through it can feel like, oh boy, I don't know if I can do this.
9: Merklin had been flying since 2009. Still, it took 7 months for him to pass. Some people never do. But as both air and ground EMS become even more essential, the task is to recruit and keep more people like Merklin and Saucier. Because if hundreds more hospitals do close, highly trained EMS workers may be the only people standing between patients dying and getting the care they need. For NPR, I'm Elaine Appleton-Grant in Belfast, Maine.

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0: We have a goal to reach $1,000 during this hour of All Things Considered. 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
3: 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I'm Scott Detrow.
4: And I'm Juana Summers. Israeli Prime Minister Benjamin Netanyahu addressed the United Nations General Assembly in New York this afternoon amid vocal criticism of Israel from several world leaders throughout the week. His speech came just hours after Palestinian leader Mahmoud Abbas also addressed the assembly, but through video, as the Trump administration denied him a visa to attend in person. NPR's Kat Lonsdorf has been following all of this from Tel Aviv and is with us now. Hey there.
5: Hey, Juana.
4: Kat, I mean, this sounds pretty dramatic. Can we start with Netanyahu's speech?
5: Yeah, the speech was dramatic, and it even started that way. As Netanyahu took the podium, dozens of diplomats got up and walked out. There was some booing, while some supporters cheered from the public gallery. There were calls for order, and then Netanyahu began.
6: If there are any other moral cowards who haven't yet left this hall, please do so now. Thank you very much.
5: Talk for a little more than half an hour. He celebrated and defended the U.S.-Israel war in Iran, calling it one of the easiest decisions he's ever had to make, saying if he hadn't attacked Iran, quote, we'd all be dead. He also defended Israel against much of the criticism that has come its way recently. He downplayed settler violence against Palestinians in the occupied West Bank, saying it was the work of 150 juvenile delinquents. But in reality, that violence has been incredibly destructive. The U.K. recently said such settler attacks and land grabs amount to, quote, ethnic cleansing. He rejected claims that Israel has committed genocide in Gaza, something that's come up repeatedly from other world leaders this week. He also accused the media of not telling the, quote, truth about what's happening in Gaza. But just a reminder, Juana, Israel has not allowed journalists to enter Gaza to independently report in almost 3 years, the entirety of this war.
4: Now, this appearance at the UN this week has been really controversial. I know that there were protests outside the building in New York as he spoke, and New York Mayor Zoran Mamdani has been very vocal about not wanting Netanyahu to come.
5: Right. The International Criminal Court has an outstanding warrant for Netanyahu's arrest for alleged war crimes on civilians during the war in Gaza. Mamdani has repeatedly said he thinks Netanyahu is a war criminal and that federal authorities should arrest him if he steps foot in New York. And Netanyahu addressed that, accusing Mamdani of being anti-Semitic.
6: Mr. Mamdani, you tried to stop me from coming here. You tried to silence me. Well, you can't silence me.
5: Netanyahu also called many of the world leaders who have been criticizing him, quote, tyrants.
4: Palestinian Authority President Mahmoud Abbas also spoke today, although his was from a pre-recorded video. What did he say?
5: Yeah, Abbas was denied a visa by the U.S. to attend the assembly. It's the second year in a row that the Trump administration has done that. Abbas called the refusal of his visa, quote, unlawful and punitive. He also called Israel's war in Gaza a, quote, genocidal war that has created an unprecedented humanitarian catastrophe. And he reiterated a call for a Palestinian state with the unification of Gaza and the West Bank, saying that continued Israeli violence in both occupied territories is making that increasingly difficult to realize.
4: And all of this is happening as Israel has a really big election coming up next month that will determine if Netanyahu remains prime minister. How does that play in here?
5: Yeah, something that was very clear this week is how increasingly isolated Israel is becoming, both at the United Nations, but also in the world and public opinion. Netanyahu was very defiant about that, and he seemed to use this speech to speak very much to his audience here in Israel, using it as a kind of campaign event. His slogan this year is Netanyahu is fighting for everyone, and one of the themes in the speech is we will win, basically that the wars aren't over yet, and Netanyahu is the one who will win them for Israel.
4: NPR's Kat Lonsdorf in Tel Aviv, thank you.
5: Thank you.
0: This is OPB. I'm Jeff Norcross. The long-running debate over how to manage Oregon's growth responsibly is playing out in one small central Oregon town. Sisters, population just over 3,800, is in a county that has seen some of the highest population growth in the state. Now, after a lengthy process, Sisters is getting closer to expanding its boundaries so more housing can be built. OPB Central Oregon reporter Catherine Steyer-Martinez is here to talk more about this. Catherine, hi.
7: Hey, Jeff.
0: Sisters is growing quickly. What is it about Sisters that's such a draw?
7: Yeah, people really like Sisters' small-town quality and community. Walking up and down the main streets, you see Western-themed buildings. Think OK Corral or Gold Rush-era styles.
0: Yeah.
7: People also love that it's close to nature. Central Oregon is a hot spot for mountain biking, fly fishing, rock climbing, and boating. But it's that popularity that's driving up housing demand. And the city says it's going to need almost 2,000 more homes within the next two decades. I spoke with Sisters Mayor Jennifer Letts about the city's affordability crisis.
8: It's getting more expensive to live here every minute. Something like 80% of the people who work in Sisters commute to Sisters. And that's insane to me.
7: She says people who work in Sisters should be able to live there.
0: Right. So the Sisters City Council is poised to vote on a new urban growth boundary next month. This process has gone on for years already. How would the new boundary, if it happens, change the area?
7: Yeah, so the boundary expansion would add about 300 acres east of Sisters that the city would be able to grow into in the next 20 years. So the hope is this will help alleviate that pressure and start bringing in things like more housing as the city grows. The expansion is bringing in rural residential type lots, think ranchette style homes or small hobby farms. And it's also adding in some lands the city wants to protect and restore, like creek and wetland areas.
0: So who is happy with these potential changes and who is not?
7: So the boundary changes can happen about every 20 years. And when they do, it's also a business opportunity for developers. I talked to a few residents who are excited to develop their land, like Ben Walsh. He grew up on rural land outside of Sisters that's been included in the proposed boundary. And he says he hopes to build homes and also donate land for a new elementary school. But not everyone who wanted their land in the urban growth boundary got it in, Jeff. And the loudest voice has been this developer, Bill Willits. He co-owns a lot of land north of town, and he hoped to build homes on it, including affordable housing. But that land is zoned as forest land, which is supposed to be protected. Willits and his partners actually got their forest land rezoned, hoping it could be in the boundary expansion. But a local conservation group, Central Oregon Land Watch, appealed. So right now, that land's still forest, and it's still outside the new urban growth boundary.
0: Okay, so this is just a proposal at the moment. What happens next?
7: So now it's up to the City of Sisters and Deschutes County to vote on the expanded urban growth boundary. And Jeff, if they don't approve this by the end of the year, the city says they're going to have to start a lot of their work over again to comply with new state rules. Mm. If both county and city approve the boundary expansion, then it goes to the state for final approval.
0: Thank you, Catherine.
7: You're very welcome.
0: Catherine Steyer-Martinez covers Central Oregon for OPB, and you can read more about the effort to expand the urban growth boundary in Sisters at opb.org. It's hard to cover Central Oregon unless you're in Central Oregon. And that's why OPB has a Central Oregon bureau covering the important and growing communities of that part of the state. We have reporters in Eastern Oregon, Southwest Washington, of course in the Willamette Valley, soon to be on the Oregon coast. OPB is expanding into areas of the state so we can tell stories and uncover issues and have conversations that are relevant to everybody. 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Become the newest sustaining member of OPB right now at opb.org or call us at 800-245-2346. Hi, I'm Jeff Norcross, one of the All Things Considered hosts here at OPB, along with Shana Schlossberg, our Vice President of Community Connections.
1: Hello. Yes, very excited to be here with you today, Jeff, on the first day of OPB's Fall Membership Drive, and here to remind everyone listening to do your part to make today a strong start and help sustain OPB's future. 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
0: And the great thing about sustaining membership is you decide the monthly amount that you would like to contribute to OPB. 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
0: 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We're also going to toss in some OPB swag, including a 12-ounce bag of the OPB OP Beans coffee from Portland Coffee Roasters, a super abundant recipe collection, and a pair of soup mugs. You can find complete prize rules at opb.org/contest rules. 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
1: 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Thank you to our community. Thank you to folks like Jackie in Salem, Kenny in Portland, and Joy in Sandy. 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
4: 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I'm Juana Summers.
3: And I'm Scott Detrow. The arrival of fall also means a new concert season for symphony orchestras. This year, two of the country's finest orchestras are looking to the future. They have both taken the long-awaited step of announcing new music directors. These crucial choices for the San Francisco Symphony and the Los Angeles Philharmonic surprised most classical music observers, including NPR's own Tom Heinziger. He spoke to both new conductors and found two very different and fascinating personalities.
9: Meet Ilyam Chan, who will be the next music director of the San Francisco Symphony. She's effervescent, quick to laugh, and she knows how to handle a huge symphony orchestra. Chan also knows how to handle herself in a ring.
10: I do boxing. That's very fun.
9: That's right. Chan not only studies music scores, she studied boxing for nearly 10 years.
10: I just picked up this new sport because I was looking for something really out of my comfort zone.
9: Chan's true comfort zone is standing in front of an orchestra. Here she is, leading the San Francisco Symphony just 2 weeks after her appointment was announced in May.

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2: 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And thanks. 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A news update just ahead. It's 5:01. Good evening.
3: Live from NPR News in Washington, I'm Ryland Barton. CNN and MS Now say their reporters were blocked from covering President Trump's state dinner with Chinese President Xi Jinping at the White House. That comes after journalists from those outlets and Politico returned to the White House today following a federal judge's order for Trump to restore their access. NPR's Brian Mann reports on the president's response to the ruling.
4: Writing on his Truth Social platform, Trump again accused U.S. journalists without offering evidence of conspiring to make up false stories about him. Then, according to a pool report from press photographers with Trump today during his meeting with Xi, Trump reportedly made a joke about China having the friendliest press corps. China, of course, is a communist nation with overwhelming government control over free speech and the press.
3: NPR's Brian Mann reporting. New York City police arrested more than 100 people outside the UN headquarters today. As Walter Wuthman of WNYC reports, activists protested Israeli Prime Minister Benjamin Netanyahu's speech to the General Assembly.
5: Hundreds of protesters shut down traffic at a major intersection near the UN headquarters. Dozens then refused police orders to leave the area, including Darielisa Avila Chevalier, a Democratic socialist and the nominee for an Upper Manhattan congressional seat.
6: Somebody, if it won't be our presidential administration or other elected officials, needs to know that accountability must happen, that you cannot enact a genocide and walk freely through the streets of New York.
5: The Israeli leader used his speech to dismiss accusations of genocide. Many of those arrested are political allies of Mayor Zohran Mamdani, whom Netanyahu frequently criticized in that speech. For NPR News, I'm Walter Wuthman in New York.
3: African leaders at the UN General Assembly are demanding reform at the Security Council to include permanent seats for African countries. Many African heads of state have expressed frustration over the continent's lack of permanent representation as they navigate global security issues. A grand jury has issued no indictments in the case of Nolan Wells, the teenager found dead off of the Mississippi coast in July. Attorneys for the family are sharing their findings, though, as questions remain. Elise Gregg of the Gulf States Newsroom has more on findings from Wells's cell phone.
7: Forensic investigator Andrew Garrett at a press conference in Orlando talked through findings from the cell phone extraction.
8: Things were deleted on the phone from the time he last had the phone up until the time that his parents got the phone.
7: Garrett and his team have been working with attorney Ben Crump in his office. They combed through phone data, including Snapchat messages and group conversations. And what they eventually found appears to contradict earlier statements by the Jackson County prosecutor, who said a preliminary report indicated no messages were deleted since Wells's last use. For NPR News, I'm Elise Gregg in Jackson, Mississippi.
3: U.S. stock indexes ended roughly back where they started today after an up and down day. The S&P 500 was virtually unchanged. This is NPR News.
9: This is OPB. I'm Donald Orr. In breaking news we're following today, a man is dead after being killed in a shootout with police in southeast Portland this afternoon. A canine officer dog was also killed in the incident. The shooting happened at about 2 p.m. in the parking lot of the Chestnut Tree Inn near Southeast 97th and Stark. Portland Police Bureau spokesperson